0: It is 8 p.m. here in New York. I'm Ayman Mohideen, along with Antonia Hilton, Elise Jordan, and Catherine Rampell. Tonight, the only word any voter cares about is affordability. So why did Donald Trump blow up a housing bill that would have made buying a home easier for millions of Americans?
1: Plus, we're going to be joined by world-renowned author and journalist Ta-Nehisi Coates on what the path forward for Democrats looks like and whether they've finally found an answer to the Gaza question that divides the party.
2: And then the Supreme Court ruling that just gave Trump the green light to deport some of the most vulnerable among us.
3: And later, what does America 250 mean to you? For Trump, it's all about the reflecting pool. Welcome back to the weekend primetime. With just over 130 days until the midterms, every issue and every competitive race could matter in the fight for control of Congress. So why in the world would President Trump walk away from something that could have been a political win? This week, Trump abruptly shelved plans to sign a bipartisan housing bill designed to make it easier for Americans to buy or rent a home. It was a rare agreement between Democrats and Republicans on one of the biggest concerns for voters. Instead, the president refused to sign the measure until Congress passes his election-focused Save America Act, arguing the housing bill, quote, pales in comparison. The move comes even as housing remains one of the country's top concerns. A recent survey found that 89% of Americans want Congress to work together to make housing more affordable. 79% list the cost of housing as an extremely or very important issue. And housing wasn't the only fight that Trump picked this week. He also pressured Senate Republicans to reverse course on a war powers resolution after it passed the House, prompting Republican Congressman Thomas Massie to issue this warning about the political fallout ahead of the midterms.
4: I think it's ironic that we control the House, the Senate, the Supreme Court, and the White House, and we're yelling election fraud. I mean, we won all the damn elections, and we're in charge, and what are we doing with it? We're bankrupting the country, we're starting new wars, we're violating the Constitution, we're not cracking down on the fraud. The problem is not the elections. We won the damn elections. The problem is we're wasting our opportunity that the voters gave us, and the Republicans are going to pay for that in November. It'll be an absolute shellacking if they don't wake up.
3: Joining us now, former New York Congressman Max Rose. He is a senior advisor for Vote Vets. Also with us, professor at Yale Law School and president of the Budget Lab at Yale University, Natasha Sorin. So, Natasha, in addition to what Massie said there about how it's ironic that Republicans control the House, Senate, and the White House, and so why are they complaining about election fraud? I would also suggest that they control the House, Senate, and White House, and that maybe makes their claim to bringing in an economic golden age, their ability to bring in an economic golden age, a little bit more suspect. Is there anything that they could actually do between now and the midterms that would help reduce the cost of living for Americans?
5: I mean, there is a lot, because there is a lot of damage that has been done that are essentially self-inflicted policy wounds by this administration with respect to things like trade wars and effective tariff rates that today are at their highest level that we've seen in a century, that cost the average American family something like $1,100 in higher prices each year, or the fact that as a result of this conflict with Iran, you're seeing obviously massive humanitarian consequences, but what you're also seeing is massive disruption with respect to energy markets that's translating to hundreds of dollars of increased gas prices for average Americans. So, like, you want to sort of be on a better track with respect to affordability and cost of living issues. How about we decide to roll back the trade war and roll back the war?
0: And at the same time, they don't want to help Americans with more affordable housing after the president refused to sign the bipartisan housing bill and basically holding it hostage for the Save America Act. And I don't know if that the Democrats out there reminding voters that this is a president who's now standing in the way of making their lives demonstrably better.
6: Look, the president did that because the president doesn't agree with the housing bill, right? The president, and here's to him for a brief moment of transparency and honesty, is on the side of people with significant assets. And you know what? He's right, maybe. If you increase dramatically the supply of housing, maybe the value of someone's $10 million home might not appreciate by 8 to 12% per year. And that's the person he cares about. So he tries to concoct something out of thin air, the SAVE Act, whatever else might be, to stifle this bill. The other thing that we should note about this housing bill is Donald Trump was not front and center of that story, and that irked him.
0: Yeah.
6: Right. So he wanted to bring it back to a moment of grievance and lies, which is the only thing that has been the central connective tissue of the past 10 years of his time in politics.
7: It was kind of the stakes for the American people. They are real and high and heartbreaking. It was sort of funny that day to see the table literally set for the signing. I mean, there are lawmakers already in the room waiting for their photo op and their moment, and for Trump to just pull the rug out from underneath them.
0: Do you think he found out what that bill was while he was getting ready to go into the event, and somebody was like, this is to sign the housing bill?
7: No, he knew. He knew.
6: Virginia Fox, though, showed up to it. She had no idea.
7: Yeah, that was so funny.
6: I mean, she usually doesn't know where she is, but then she really didn't know where she was in the right place.
8: It really was part of the bill to ban, corporate investors from buying up single family housing. That polls incredibly well. The majority of Americans support that, and they don't want private equity coming in and snatching up all the housing. So it really is like he just snatched defeat from the jaws of victory on this one and just didn't want to see the affordability crisis as relates to housing get any better before the midterms.
5: 90% of Americans live in counties where the cost of housing, either buying a home or renting a home, has eclipsed their wage gains over the course of the last two decades. So, this is not just a minor issue for people. A quarter of renters in the United States spend more than 50% of their income on rent. This is arguably one of the most significant big-ticket affordability issues facing the American people today. And you had a piece of legislation that's, not perfect. Obviously, there are issues with it, sure. But that was kind of at its core about trying to do what the president promised when he was running for election, which is he wants to lower prices on day one. This is an element of exactly that, and he's the one standing in the way of it.
9: Well, what he said when he explained why this wasn't a priority for him was that, why doesn't the Federal Reserve just cut interest rates? And that'll make housing cheaper, because if you're if your mortgage rate is lower, your monthly payment is lower. How do you think that plan is going to work out for the president?
5: It is not going to work, and it's not going to work on many dimensions. One is that there is literally no argument at the moment for cutting interest rates. So I understand that he's installed Kevin Warsh as his nominee and now chair of the Federal Reserve. But Kevin Warsh is someone who's been around the Fed and really understands this institution and understands its role. And its role is twofold. It's to look at what's happening with respect to inflation and to look at what's happening with respect to the labor market. We currently are in an environment where we have seen the highest inflation than we have seen at any moment in the last 3 years as a result of this war. This is not a time to be thinking about cutting interest rates. If you do that, you are going to have massive cascading consequences in the future and, in fact, runaway inflation. And we've run this experiment before in the 70s. Wow.
7: The other thing worth pointing out with the Save America Act, which I have to because the name, it really doesn't convey what's going on here to the American people, which is that it's not just a voter ID bill. That's something that I understand a lot of voters think, I'm willing to bring my license to come and vote and show who I am. This is a bill that would potentially screw over all of the many millions of women who are married who have changed their last names because their name no longer matches their birth certificate. The people who were born on military bases and elsewhere who may not have access to their original birth documents. This would screw over people who don't have passports. That includes millions and millions of Americans. And they're trying to change the rules of the game months out from the midterms. I mean, and it's so bad that there are the reason why the president is freaking out here is there are Republicans who don't want anything to do with this thing.
6: Of course. Now, look, when your principal justification for a bill is what about Spencer Pratt, you know that you're not an actual factual footing here. I'd also add that this really screws over the family members of veterans who are posted alongside service members overseas. But this is not a political party anymore. This is a cult, right? And Donald Trump wants to constantly bring it back to the grievances associated with the 2020 election, and he also wants to set the stage for the 2026 midterms. And how can they actually practice real electoral interference? We are acting right now as a party like 2020 never happened, like January 6th never happened. And we're saying, oh my God, look what they're proposing, or look what they're saying. These guys are nuts. And they will actually expend money, break laws to interfere with our elections. And I think we should start to see now what are Democratic governors in these swing states going to do about it. You look at Virginia, New Jersey, Michigan, California, New York. These are all the states that have contested congressional races. What are they actually going to do to stand up to this president? Because they're going to do something.
0: Yeah, important question. Max Rose, Natasha Sarin, thank you so much.
6: Well,
0: really appreciate
6: thank you guys. It's
5: thank
6: been
5: guys.
6: So much fun.
5: Yeah.
0: Thank
6: you.
0: We love having you.
6: You're really amazing.
0: Really appreciate
6: you're
0: it.
6: Really amazing.
0: Up next, Ta-Nehisi Coates on the future of the Democratic Party and why he argues the path to the next black president now runs through a reckoning over Gaza. You're watching The Weekend Primetime on MS Now.
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0: It was a big week for New York City Mayor Zohran Mamdani and the progressive movement. Three candidates he endorsed, two of them Democratic Socialists, won their Democratic primaries. Avelia Chevalier, Brad Lander, and Claire Valdez all cruised to victory over running campaigns that sharply criticized Israel's war in Gaza. Their victories underscore how the politics around Gaza have shifted inside the parties, inside parts of the Democratic Party since the 2024 election, including whether former Vice President Kamala Harris paid a political price for refusing to break with President Joe Biden over U.S. support for Israel's war in Gaza. It is an argument our next guest says Democrats can no longer ignore. In his latest piece for Vanity Fair, award-winning author and journalist Ta-Nehisi Coates writes, quote, "For reasons moral, pragmatic, and perhaps mostly ancestral, the next black presidency will have to think bigger. A party that was deeply identified with destroying apartheid within its borders attempted to win by ignoring apartheid abroad. It did not work." I spoke with Ta-Nehisi Coates earlier. Here's what he said. Joining me now is award-winning author and journalist Ta-Nehisi Coates. He's currently a senior staff writer at Vanity Fair. He's also the author of the best-selling book, The Message. It's great to have you back on the show. When you see the results from this week's race, specifically here in New York, from candidates who called Israel's actions a genocide, do you see that as a potential turning point for the party? And your piece talks about how the DNC infamously refused to feature a Palestinian speaker in 2024. So I'm wondering how you reflect on that with what has happened this week and the through line between that moment and where we are today.
1: Yeah, I don't know if it's going to be a turning point because, I mean, as you probably know, there was plenty of resistance put up from the infrastructure of the party at the very least. But I think it was Mayor Mamdani who said, what is a party if not its voters? And it's pretty clear where the voters are. And the voters had a turning point a long time ago. You know, what that says about the donor class, what that says about the actual architecture of the party, what that says about former DNC chairs and wise men, you know, who can tell. I will point out, Eamon, that it has never been the case that when you have major shifts in the party, that it has been peaceful. In 1948, when the Democratic Party decided to add a civil rights plank to its agenda, it essentially destroyed the party for the next 20 years, and a new party came out of that. And so it is not particularly out of character, you know, that this would be a very, very fractious dispute.
0: So I think the question that many probably have right now is that what the Democratic Party is going through? Is it a reckoning in this moment around this single issue that is perhaps going to fracture the party, maybe weakening it ahead of a very important midterm or a very important presidential cycle in 2028? And I'm wondering if you got any insight into whether or not that might happen or if the party is willing to move in that direction.
1: I think it's going to be extremely, extremely hard for somebody to get through the 2028 Democratic primary and have even the same position that Kamala Harris had before, which was kind of, how can I, you know, talk about this the least? I think that's going to be really hard. You know, I think that's going to be really hard. I mean, New York City is not just, you know, abnormal because of its size and because of its politics. I mean, it has also, you know, the largest population of Jewish voters in the country. Brad Lander, you know, he's a Jewish congressman in a district with, you know, a number of Jewish voters, and that this resistance would begin there. You know, I just think it's a statement. In fact, you'd expect it to be the other way, but it's not.
0: One of the things that you wrote about in your current piece for Vanity Fair was effectively the missed opportunity for the Democratic Party and specifically the Kamala Harris campaign during the DNC to try to follow in the footsteps of some of the organizers and, more importantly, some of the black women who have in so many ways shaped and moved the party in very specific times. You talk about how the patron saint of the DNC was Fannie Lou Hamer and the legacy that she and the shadow that she cast over the DNC and how the convention fell short of that. Can you elaborate on that and why you felt that was an important connection to make in that moment?
1: Yeah, I think the most disappointing aspect of the DNC is not, you know, simply that in 2024 they didn't allow a Palestinian American speaker or an Arab American speaker to address the larger convention. The most disappointing thing is that they fell short of their own declared standards. You know, nobody forced them to decide to commemorate Fannie Lou Hamer and the fact that this was, you know, the 60th year of her, you know, attempt, or 60th anniversary of her attempt to get an integrated delegation from Mississippi to appear at the convention. They decided to do that. They decided to do that. And so I guess I just felt like I had a responsibility, you know, as somebody who is, you know, rooted in that same tradition, and as, you know, a number of, though not all, of the Black women who I talked to who are also rooted in that same tradition, you know, to ask, are you actually honoring who Fannie Lou Hamer was? Are you honoring the fact that she was not just somebody who was arguing for Black representation, but in fact was one of the first and earliest civil rights figures to oppose the Vietnam War? Are you honoring Coretta Scott King, who you hold up as a hero, and in fact was 3 years before Martin Luther King in saying, you know, why is it that Lyndon B. Johnson has so much sympathy for Black kids in Alabama and so little sympathy for Vietnamese kids half a world away? Are we actually honoring that? And I think it's really important to say that and bring that forward.
0: As you are very well aware, there's now a divide that is growing a little bit within the Democratic Party between progressives and others. And a lot of that centers around the debate over Israel and American foreign policy towards Israel. Let me play for you what Democratic strategist James Carville had to say and get your thoughts to it about the candidates here in New York City. Take a listen.
2: I don't think that the congressional Democrat should seat her as a member of the Democratic Party. You can't kick out of Congress. She was voted, but she doesn't have to be in a Democratic caucus. I don't have anything in common with Ms. Chevalier, and I really don't want to be in the same party she's in.
0: Your reaction to that, Ta-Nehisi?
1: Wow. You do this to me every time I come on an interview. Say something that leaves me completely speechless. Because look, the problem with that is, like, look, whatever you think of future Congresswoman Chevalier, she represents actual voters. Okay, she represents actual voters. And what James Carville is saying is that those voters should be disenfranchised. That he is so disgusted with whatever opinion she has that those voters should be disenfranchised. And I don't get it, man. I don't like, you know, that is a district filled with Black and brown people. They made their choice and he just doesn't respect it. You know what I mean? Which to me says, you know, not so much, you know, it's not so much a statement on Palestinians. It's not so much a statement on Israelis. It's not so much a statement on, you know, anything that future Congresswoman Chevalier has said. It's a statement on how he feels about Black and brown people. And the fact that they are useful to him when they vote the way that he agrees with. When they don't, kick them out the party. They don't deserve representation. I'm trying not to say something. I'm trying for life. It's not good. It's not good, Eamon. It's not good.
0: It's not good. It's not good for democracy. Let me, if I can, maybe close out by asking you to kind of give us a gut check whether this is more than just a vibe check, right? I think there would be some critics who will say, and correct me if I'm wrong here, not that the central thesis of why Kamala Harris lost the campaign was because about Gaza, but Gaza was certainly a factor in the reason why she lost. What would you say to critics who say it was actually about inflation, it was about economics, it was about a lot of other things? Gaza was not something that pollsters came up with, pundits thought was an issue, and it might not be an issue going forward, that the party's fixation on this right now, as some Democrats are warning, is misguided.
1: Yeah, I can't really tell you that that's why she lost. You know, I don't have, you know, that data. I don't have those sorts of numbers. But I mean, to me, look, I know the headline was what the headline was, but I was less interested in that than asking the question of whether, in fact, someone who would not have been in that place if it was not for the Black freedom struggle. And I think this is actually not just true of Kamala Harris anymore, but in true of the Democratic Party itself, that it owes its very present existence to the Black freedom struggle. Is it actually honoring the core morality and principles of that struggle? And are we settling for an interpretation that says human rights, civil rights for certain people, and screw everybody else? Or was this supposed to be about something bigger? Was it, you know, did human actually mean human? You know, and my argument is, in the words of Fannie Lou Hamer, in the words of Coretta Scott King, in the words of W.E.B. Du Bois, in the words of Martin Luther King, it was always supposed to be bigger. You know, if this is just interest group politics, I mean, I don't know what that is. Then I don't have a place in that party, and I don't have a place in that coalition myself.
0: All right, Ta-Nehisi Coates, it's great to see you as always. Really appreciate your time today.
1: Thanks so much, Eamon. 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
3: 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Up next, Trump's immigration crackdown gets a major green light from the Supreme Court, and the consequences could be immediate for hundreds of thousands of people living here legally or previously legally in the U.S. You're watching The Weekend Primetime on MS Now.
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1: President Trump making more immigration news tonight, announcing on Truth Social that he's nominating Lance Schroyer to serve as the next director of ICE. In the post, Trump praised the former Oklahoma State Trooper and Marine, saying Schroyer has, quote, firsthand experience getting illegal aliens off our streets. And just like me and our Secretary of Homeland Security, Mark Wayne Mullen, he loves the men and women of ICE. The announcement comes as hundreds of thousands of immigrants are in limbo right now after the Supreme Court this week cleared the way for the Trump administration to end temporary protected status. It now opens the door for the deportation of Haitians and Syrians, hundreds of thousands of them who have been living and working legally in this country for years. And in the immediate aftermath of the ruling, conservative commentator Megyn Kelly delivered this message. Watch.
2: Go home. Get out. We know our country's better than yours. That's because we filled it with our work ethic and our culture and our values. You being here only dilutes it for us. Get out. Go home. Go back to Haiti.
1: Ooh, and joining us now to discuss, Jason Selvig, comedian and member of the duo The Good Liars, and Dean Obadalla, host of The Dean Obadalla Show on SiriusXM, and author of the Substack, The Dean's Report. It's great to have both of you guys with us tonight. So, Dean, what is wrong with this woman?
3: That's an excellent question. We have no idea, because there were times it seemed like she was almost moderating on issues with Trump and Iran and the Middle East. And then this vile bigotry that is like something, it's almost like a caricature. It's almost like something you would see, like you're doing a character of someone who's that bigoted and white supremacist. And she did it and leans into it. And I don't know how much to enjoy this amount of cruelty that you can demonize a community that now is in fear, 300,000 plus, worried that ISIS could knock on the door and drag them out of the country, even though they've been here for years and years. I've had many Haitian Americans on my show talk about their contribution to this country. But for her to enjoy it like that was more than jarring. It was one of the most jarring things I've ever seen, to be honest, in terms of hateful rhetoric by someone who seems like almost a normal human being. And then you see this stuff and you're like, oh, my God.
4: Could you use a session in church, reading some Bible verses about treating the poor, welcome the stranger. Exactly. Yeah. It really is shocking, though, the holier-than-thou mentality. And to be able to talk in that callous way about people who, you know, I've been to Haiti. I'm sure a couple of y'all have reported from there, too. And it is a hard, hard life. It is one of the hardest, roughest places to have to live and to exist. And if you can't have a modicum of compassion for what is happening there, I'm not saying that we need to resettle everyone here, but just the gross indifference to human struggle, I think it says a lot about the messenger.
5: Yeah, and I think it's like, and look, we were just filming in D.C. at the rally to end all rallies on Wednesday that Donald Trump had, a sparsely attended rally to end all rallies. And the amount of people that brought up immigration as the top issue for them now, it was interesting, because it's like if you look back to 2015 and the rhetoric that Donald Trump started then and where we are now with the Megyn Kellys and the Stephen Millers of the world, It feels like we've jumped and we're kind of almost numb to some of the stuff. And then something breaks through and we're like, this is awful. But I talked to one woman and I asked her about billionaires and billionaires paying taxes. And she said, actually, the biggest issue is illegal immigration. We shouldn't talk about billionaires paying more in taxes. We should be talking about illegal immigration. So it's like this, it has switched over into like kind of a vile way that they're talking about it now. And jarring is a great way to put it.
3: And think about it, though, nothing would bring the MAGA base, at least a subset of them, more joy than black people being rounded up, because Haitians appear to be black, rounded up and deported. You know, Tom Emmer, Republican congressman from Minnesota, on the same day, Megyn Kelly said, about Somalis, saying they won't assimilate. Call me Islamophobic all you want. They won't assimilate and they don't belong in this country. This is a mainstream MAGA view. Megyn Kelly's not an outlier. She's the mainstream MAGA view. So now, Donald Trump, how many rallies did he talk about? Black people, they should go back to where they come from. Ilhan Omar on the first term, even in this term, they don't like this country, get out. It's about black and brown people. So the dream for the base, the joy for the base, and it really brings some joy, the mental picture of black people round up and deported, because that helps white supremacy in literally the number count. So this is what we're dealing with.
6: Jason, I want to play for you something that Tom Homan said recently about the breakdown, the demographics of people who were being detained and rounded up and deported. Take a listen.
7: No one made a promise that we're just going to arrest criminal illegal aliens. President Trump said from day one, if you're in the country illegally, you're on the table. However, he will prioritize public safety threats and national security threats because they are the biggest threat to our neighborhoods. We're 60% criminal, 40% non-criminal. I like that mix. I think it's better than 40% criminal, 60% non-criminal.
6: I think one of the unstated ironies of all of this and a theme of things that is happening under this administration is while this president claims to hate the so-called illegals, wants them out of our country, he is singularly responsible for jacking up the illegal population, to use his terminology. That Supreme Court ruling that we just talked about, that with one fell swoop created a new population of 300,000 illegal immigrants, I would say unauthorized or undocumented immigrants, people who were here legally, and now they are de-documented, they are delegalized, illegalized, and now they can be rounded up by Tom Homan, not because they did anything criminal, but because Donald Trump just decided they were from S-hole countries, and he was going to take away their work permits and he was going to take away their other papers.
5: Yeah, and I mean, none of this should be surprising coming from Donald Trump. I mean, he based his whole first election campaign with building a wall and making America great again. And kind of the subtext to that was always there was racist undertones to that. Like, we got to keep certain groups of people out of here. And what you're saying that they're making the population, the undocumented population, growing it so they can then deport more people. I think the reason for that is they're looking at this and they're saying this is something that was the winning message in the election in 2024. And they're just trying to rewind this and be like, this is our winning message. We can do this. This
6: Play
5: is strong with
6: hits.
5: our base. And those are the people we need to stay behind us. But I don't think this is it, everything that they have done thus far has been very unpopular with this. If you look at what happened in Minnesota and the polling has been terrible when he makes this a big issue and not just closing down the border, actually goes in and does these immigration raids. And now we're going to see images coming from other parts of the country of more people getting rounded up by ICE. And there's going to be more protests and it's going to be more unrest. And I think that's what they're going for here is to make the good and the bad with it.
6: Well, I mean, it's one thing when voters hear we're going to get rid of the rapists and the criminals who are, you know, here illegally. It's another thing when they actually like take away the documents of someone who's here legally, who's a neighbor, who's the person who runs your local store or, you know, a nurse, you know, who like took care of your baby or whatever. Like, it's a very different situation.
4: Jason Dean, you're going to stick around with us for the next block because still ahead, how Trump's America 250 rollout is looking a little less like a celebration and more like a metaphor. You're watching The Weekend Primetime on MS Now.
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3: America's 250th birthday celebration is just around the corner. It's a milestone that President Trump has spent months promising will be unforgettable. So far, though, it's been memorable for all the wrong reasons. First off, the reflecting pool is now fenced off and being patrolled by police after President Trump claimed, without evidence, that vandals destroyed the pool's liner. And up until recently, it was glimmering green. Meanwhile, the launch of the Great American State Fair hit a few snags of its own with power outages, electrical problems, and even melted ice cream greeting attendees. And lastly, FBI Director Kash Patel's country singer girlfriend is once again drawing scrutiny, this time over accusations she received preferential treatment after being tapped to perform the national anthem at the fair. Jason Selvig and Dean Obadala are back with us. You know, I was saying, you have been down there, Jason, so you have seen the fair setup. I am disappointed, frankly, that this isn't some huge modern day, you know, America's national fair, and you have great food from each state and performers and highlighting all of the wonderful things that make so many places of this country special. But instead, it's a little depressing.
4: It was a little depressing. And it was, I've been, as you all know, I've been to a lot of Trump rallies in my life. And we went to the kickoff of the Great American State Fair. And usually there's a line of thousands of people outside a Trump rally. We got there 2 hours before the doors opened. There was 40 people there waiting to get in there. And then about an hour and a half before it started, there was less than 1,000 people. And then Trump put out on Truth, 45,000 people were there. I mean, did 44,000 people come after we left? But watching this, and we were there for the UFC as well, and we saw the reflecting pool. It was just completely green. And then this last week we were there, and it did look a little bit better. But it is kind of a metaphor, this, the reflecting pool, to how Trump does things. Like, he says there's a problem. He tries to fix the problem. He makes it worse. Then he gets it back to almost the status quo before he said he was going to fix it and claims victory. He thinks that this is a huge victory now that he kind of got it back looking exactly how it looked before.
5: And all our money was spent.
4: And all the money was spent on it, and some of his friends got rich.
5: While you were there, did you get to see Kash Patel's girlfriend sing?
4: I didn't.
5: Aww.
6: So my ears are still working right now.
7: I don't know if that is the hookup that everybody thinks it is. Like, it's like, he's like, honey, I'm not getting you like into like a big contest. I got you at the state fair.
4: He's actually like, everyone dropped out. I need you to sing. You gotta get in here. Please. No, I missed it, but it was very sparsely attended.
7: You spoke to one of the attendees. I want to play that clip and then talk to you about it on the other side of it. Watch.
8: He's accomplished more than anyone that has been around, and he's a hard worker, and he's incredible. And, you know, he's like the energy bunny. It's hard to keep up with him.
4: Is he just running out of juice and falling asleep in these meetings? Why do you think he's falling asleep?
8: I don't think he's falling asleep. And you know what? Maybe he's not really falling asleep, but he's probably sick and tired of hearing the that's in there and the lowlifes so that are in there that don't want to accomplish anything but sit on their frickin' ass and cause problems.
7: Was this the lady that drank the algae from the reflector?
4: No, that was a different person.
7: Oh, okay, sorry.
4: Yeah, a different person.
9: Talking about me, though. All I want to do is sit on my ass.
4: Yeah. Oh, really?
9: Yeah.
4: There you go. There you go. Yeah, she quoted you there. No, she was very excited to see Donald Trump. She'd been to several different Trump rallies. And she was very angry when I was talking to her on camera. And then afterwards, we talked about the Milwaukee Bucks and basketball, and she was totally fine. But she was, whenever she got riled up about Trump and talking about Trump and Democrats, she got very, very, very angry.
7: So she thinks that Donald Trump is not falling asleep in the videos where he's kind of like dozing off.
10: It's an extended blink. That's what we heard.
4: Or if he's falling asleep, it's not his fault because the people around him, he doesn't like them.
7: Yeah.
4: And I was like, that's his cabinet. Those are the people.
7: That he appointed.
4: And they're praising him and he's falling asleep. Yeah. No, a lot of people we talk to, when I bring up Trump falling asleep or getting tired, they say either those are fake videos. Oh. He's not falling asleep. Or they make an excuse like, yeah, he's old. He's going to fall asleep.
10: Don't you agree, though? He does work so hard.
11: Donald Trump, hardest working guy. I don't know what Donald Trump does during the day. He should not get paid. Well, he doesn't get paid, right?
4: Well, he's got some side hustles.
7: He's making $1 billion.
11: He's made $1 billion. But think about, I mean, even the state fair is this mix of cronyism, incompetence, and corruption. And you have to feel bad for Cash Patel's girlfriend. I mean, she has to date Cash Patel and then sing at the state fair. I mean, these are not good things. And I don't know how many people are left like the woman you spoke to, but polls show strongly approve of Trump is down to 18%. So you're getting down to friends and family that are still defending Donald Trump at this point. That's really what the bottom line is, and that's what wins midterm. So he'll still have those passionate people, and we watch it. We go like, what's going on? The number of those people are smaller and smaller.
4: It seems like it. Just from going to rallies, it seems like it. And the Villages rally we went to was huge. This one was so small, and he called it the rally to end all rallies.
10: Like,
4: and maybe it's because of total lack of interest, because like literally no one.
10: I was going to say it sounds so apocalyptic.
11: I wish that
10: like rally. And you know, the last the rally to end all rallies. That's
4: and,
10: like.
4: Then I'm doing another one in a few weeks on July 4th. Yeah, it's so poor planning on his part. Yeah.
7: Do you get a sense that the Tucker Carlson break is having an impact on people and not going? I mean, he's so openly anti-Trump now, anti-MAGA now. He talks about leaving the Republican Party. Does that trickle down to those rallies?
4: I don't see it at the rallies, you see it in the numbers at the rallies. And I look, he still has a lot of people that support him. But talking to friends upstate who live upstate in New York, they're saying that Trump signs are coming down. Like not the election signs, but the signs that they left have been up for 10 years are starting to come down up there. So, I mean, who knows? He's not going to be on the ticket again. Hopefully, maybe 2028. I don't know.
11: Don't you wish we had like a patriotic president that we could all be proud of for the 250th anniversary, or at least made it about everyone?
10: He literally made
11: the speech a Trump rally. He made it about himself. I don't feel any buzz leading up to this anniversary, and we should feel it as a country.
10: Jason Selvig and Dino Vidala, thanks so much for your time tonight and
7: thanks,
10: for always joining us on late evenings
7: you.
10: On
7: yes.
10: Saturdays and Sundays. We appreciate you. Up next, our final thoughts for the last episode of the Weekend Primetime. We'll be right back.
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0: We remember that and thank everybody who has been a part of the show. So
1: we have such an amazing team, and I'm so glad that I got to work with so many talented individuals from all facets of life, age range. Everyone's experiences made me a better person, I hope. And I hope that they enjoyed working with us on this journey, too.
2: Yeah, I'm very grateful for everything we've built together over the past year. And as you point out, the many people who are not on camera, who don't get the glory or the blame, such as it is, but mostly glory, but who really make this show run and who do all sorts of things that the audience never gets to see. I mean, I remember there was one time one of the cameras broke, and Manny, who's holding what is called a Steadicam, who it's this giant, I don't know if we can put it on screen.
1: You have to be so strong.
2: You have to be
1: it.
2: So, this is Manny, who has this thing, this huge camera that he's carrying around, and he had to hold it for like long periods of time because we didn't have one of the fixed cameras up there. And I asked my parents, who were loyal watchers, like, oh, did you notice? And they were like, we didn't notice at all. And it's because we have people like Manny. So thank you for all of the unseen work that you guys do to make us look good.
3: Yeah, we have the most incredible team behind and in front of the camera doing research. I mean, we talk about so many different things. We cover so much ground on this show, the serious, so much breaking news that happened over the course of the last year that I think we just handled with grace. And we all worked so hard. And I mean, we is way beyond this table. And then also, I just think that we had such a beautiful opportunity, like, but there are not a lot of shows that look like the four of ours. And so I'm just so grateful for the different perspectives, the challenging nights and the really loud laughs that we've all had together. This has been really like the most special and beautiful part of my career. I'm so grateful I got to work with all of you in every part of this room. Thank you.
2: That will do it for us. We want to thank you watching at home once again for all of the support you have given to this show. We will never be able to express how much it has meant and how grateful we all are. Have a great night.
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0: 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I'm Tommy Vitor, host of Pod Save America and Pod Save the World. On this week's episode, the stage was literally set for Trump to sign a bipartisan housing bill, but instead, he blindsides Republicans in Congress. Again. The reflecting pool drama is no longer a laughing matter. How things went from funny to alarming real quick. Trump's approval hits a new low, with even some of his biggest supporters starting to bail. And finally, if you thought Pride Month needed a rebrand, you're in luck. We'll get into the alternatives some Republican governors are rolling out. Welcome to Pod Save America. I'm John Favreau.
1: I'm Dan Pfeiffer.
0: All right, let's get to the news. Donald Trump made some real progress this week trying to sabotage his Republican majority in Congress. Minutes before he was scheduled to appear at a signing ceremony for a landmark housing affordability bill that passed with huge bipartisan majorities, the president announced that it was canceled and that he won't be signing the housing legislation until Congress passes the SAVE Act, which is the bill that would require all Americans to show passports or birth certificates in order to register to vote, and has failed to pass in the Senate five times now. The housing bill would reduce barriers to building new homes and limit the ability of big investors to buy up single-family homes, ideally lowering the price of housing down the road. But alas, Trump doesn't want to give anyone the impression that he and his party are focused for even a second on affordability. So no housing bill this week. Trump elaborated on his thinking in an Oval Office appearance a little later in the day. Let's listen.
2: Basically, it's the Save America Act. Everybody wants it. Everybody is it, including Democrats. I said I'm not signing the housing bill. I want to see what happens with Save. Look, the housing bill is... I made billions of dollars with housing. I know housing better than anybody, maybe anywhere. It's all about the interest rate. Lower the interest rates, you can have all the housing you want. But you have to understand, I don't want to hurt people that own houses too. Affordability, we're doing great. The Democrats gave us a tremendous affordability problem, and we're reducing prices a lot.
0: I'm a billionaire. I made a fortune on housing, and we got to help other people who already own homes.
1: Take it from me, successful slumlord, on how to deal with housing prices.
0: So, considering that the housing bill will become law in 10 days, even without Trump's signature, and that if he does decide to veto it, Congress has the numbers to override a veto, what was Trump thinking when he decided to do this? What's going on here, Dan?
1: You know, there's been this debate over the years whether Trump is crazy or crazy like a fox. This is just crazy. Like, just put yourself in the position of Republicans, right? You're a vulnerable Republican. You're like a Susan Collins or a Dan Sullivan, or you're one of these Republicans like Mike Lawler in a purple district. You wake up on Wednesday morning. Here's what your day looks like. Democrats are in the middle of a giant fight because we've elected some socialists in New York City. You're about to have a signing ceremony for a massive bipartisan bill that would be signed by Donald Trump, but written in part by Elizabeth Warren, that will address housing prices. It'd be a real, actual, tangible accomplishment you could take to voters to say, like, I'm trying to do something to deal with your cost of living crisis. And instead of that, Donald Trump just minutes beforehand sends out an insane truth, demand canceling the signing ceremony, stomping on both the Democrats' bad message, the Republicans' good message, because he has a near fatal attraction to a bill that no one likes. And if it were to pass, it would make it harder for Republicans to win elections.
0: It is wild. And that he just keeps, first of all, let's just talk about the Save America Act, which he hasn't called it. It was the Save Act. Then he changed it to the Save America Act. It's also supposed to like ban mail-in voting nationwide. I think that's part of it too, or that's like one of the add-ons that he included himself. So I don't know why he's so – I mean, I know why, because he thinks that, like, it's going to help them rig the elections and win. But it is wild to me that no one has told him – none of his political advisors have told him that actually this lower-income Americans, many of whom vote for Donald Trump and vote for Republicans now, to register to vote because not everyone has their passport lying around. Not everyone has their birth certificate lying around. Republicans run around saying that this is only about like showing your license and showing some form of ID. And isn't that easy to do? And that's not actually what the bill does. The bill is much more makes voting and registering to vote much more complicated than that.
1: I mean, it would end under current form, basically end online voter registration and automatic voter registration. We've talked about this before. Not that many Americans have a majority of Americans do not have passports. The ones who don't have passports are disproportionately working class and didn't go to college, which has been the core of the Trump base. But it is like, so there's a bunch of different things going on here. It can't pass.
0: Right.
1: They tried several times. It cannot pass. There aren't 60 votes, obviously, and there aren't 50 votes to eliminate the filibuster. And then even if it were to pass, it would be bad for Republicans. And at no point in these various junctures does Trump seem to understand, it's true. It's delusional. The whole thing is delusional. And it seems his obsession with this seems genuine. Like he seems truly, maybe it's because it's something he wants that he can't get.
0: Yeah.
1: And that's what bothers him. Because up until this point with this Republican caucus, he's been, with the exception of the Epstein files, what he has wanted, he has got. You want to confirm a bunch of fucking dunderheads to be in charge of the military and health and human services? We'll do that. You want us to stand idly by while we prosecute people? We'll do that. But here's the thing he wants and he cannot have, and it seems to be driving him even more bananas than usual.
0: All right. So Tommy talked to Maggie Haberman and Jonathan Swan this week about their new Trump book, Regime Change. Go listen to that interview if you haven't already. It's great. But one of the more incredible anecdotes in the book is a dinner at the White House in October of last year where Trump asks Rupert Murdoch in front of Marco Rubio and J.D. Vance, who are sitting at the table, which one he liked best and to rate both of them. And Murdoch reportedly said of Rubio, Marco is brilliant, and said of Vance, I think J.D. has the potential to be great. Vance apparently tried to laugh it off with the sarcastic line, oh, thanks. Thanks, Rupert. Thanks a lot. Of course, we here at Pod Save America think Murdoch and Trump and others are just being grossly unfair to our boy JD, who has continued to just ooze charisma during the press tour for his new book. Just as one example, check out this exchange with conservative columnist Ross Douthat at the New York Times.
3: Let's be honest. The tone of the administration is not consistently a Christian tone. There is a tone of aggressive uncharity to people who aren't on board with the administration's policies.
4: The tone argument is in some ways, I think, people see what they want to see. And I also think that tonal arguments are ways of, frankly, policing working class ways of communication and covering them in elite preferences.
0: Okay. I think the tonal arguments are ways of policing working class ways of communication and covering them in elite preferences. Few things. First of all, you sound like the right-wing version of a woke scold from academia who can't get off Blue Sky. That's what that sounded like. Two, I'm not sure how the Manhattan billionaire president calling Americans he doesn't like human scum is a working class way of communication. And I do think it's a bit insulting to working class Americans that J.D. Vance assumes that they all speak about their fellow Americans that way. I'm also not sure when like loving thy neighbor and Christian charity became an elite preference. That's an elite preference now. Wild, just from top to bottom, wild.
1: I very much agree with you here. It is like using the term tone policing is just perfect. But like the bigger point with this is, and it says something about J.D. Vance, which is J.D. Vance came from a working class background. Like his story is very famous. But what he, and it is a, you know, as told in his book and the Netflix movie of which he was a producer, made of his life story, tells you is that he picked himself up by his bootstraps, went to an Ivy League college, went to the military, became quite successful, became a venture capitalist, CNN commentator, all the things that all the checklists on the MAGA resume that you need, Hollywood producer, venture capitalist, and Hollywood producer, or CNN commentator, all the above, and became an elite. Like, that's his story. The story is someone who was raised in this incredible, difficult scenario involving drug addiction and poverty, and rises to the most elite pinnacles of American society, becomes the vice president of the United States. But the what he has taken from that is that is he's become elite, and he looks down his nose at everyone else. Because this is the he tries to in the Trump era, not the pre-Trump era, but the in his post Trump's not really no longer Hitler, I shall work for him and serve him era. He tries to put on the clothes of an anti-elitist, but he is not. He is a pure elitist, and there is nothing more elitist than saying that basically telling someone not to be a dick to their fellow citizens is anti-working class.
0: Look, when Trump goes out there and you know, and Rob Reiner dies, and he celebrates with the Truth Social post, or celebrates that Bob Mueller dies with the Truth Social post. That's just what working class people do.
1: That's what they're doing at the diner, at the bar.
0: It's just how they talk. And the reason he knows that is because he serves a working class president, Donald Trump. Yeah. Donald J. Trump cares about the working people. Is of the working people. And that's just, that's how he talks. That's how working class people talk.
1: When the working class president fires off an offensive truth from the gold toilet upon which he's sitting, that is working class talk.
0: When he says, look, we just can't afford childcare. We can't afford to give people childcare, but also check out my ballroom and look at the gold. Look at the gold everywhere. That's again,
1: real gold.
0: If I had a nickel for every time a working class person said that, I wouldn't be working class. I'd be
1: Oh, J.D. Vance.
0: Amazing. One more of these from J.D. Vance. There was another very human, very authentic Vance moment this week that also got a lot of attention. Apparently, Usha Vance hosts a YouTube series called Storytime with the Second Lady, where she and a guest read to kids. Very nice. And this week's special guest was JD, who is allegedly her husband. Let's see how it went.
5: Today's special reader is my husband, Vice President of the United States, JD Vance. Thanks for joining us today, honey.
6: Of course. Good to see you.
0: Is that how you and Howley greet each other after a long day apart, Dan?
1: I will say that if you can't look, it's hard to be a public figure, right? The glare of the spotlight is intense. But if there's one moment where you could possibly be yourself, it would be sitting with your wife. And he is incapable of doing that. Like, it honestly seems like they have never met each other.
0: It's like, you also, it's not like he had to, like, give her a big kiss or, like, he could have just done nothing. He didn't have to tap her knee like
1: that. It's like, you can see it, like, going.
0: He looked like he was about to be like, looks like you got a bun in the oven there. Like, it was.
1: Honestly, it's just.
0: I hope everyone realizes that they could have edited that, right? They could have done another take. They could have cut that part out. It wasn't a live performance. It was a White House thing.
1: Yeah, it does make you wonder, is somewhere on the cutting room floor of the White House, are there 9 knee pats that were less affectionate than that one?
0: did he perhaps like high five her for the first time?
1: Yeah. Yeah. Is there a fist bump?
0: Did he shake her hand? Nice to see you. I'm JD.
1: Yes.
0: Wow.
1: Yes.
0: Anyway, watch out, Marco Rubio.
1: As Rupert Murdoch would say, he's got the potential to be great.
0: He certainly does. He certainly does.
7: Coming up, the joke is over. How Trump's reflecting pool fiasco has taken a turn from funny to alarming. You're watching Crooked on MS Now.
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0: Welcome back to Crooked on MS Now. Trump's reflecting pool mess is no longer a laughing matter, with several people now under arrest and accused of vandalism. We dig into Trump's desperate attempts to blame anyone but himself on Pod Save America.
1: Iran isn't the only war Trump's lost lately. He's also been defeated by the algae in the Lincoln Memorial reflecting pool. Turns out Trump's Mar-a-Lago pal, who got the no-bid contract for $14 million and counting to renovate the reflecting pool, a fellow convicted criminal by the name of John Cafaro. Have you seen this guy's picture? Incredible.
2: Yeah.
3: Yes. I recommend everyone Google right now John Cafaro. Find the photo of him in the 80s wearing the double-breasted suit. Is it a comb over or a hairpiece?
1: Unclear.
2: I don't know. It looks like he's trying to kill the Aristocats.
3: he pleaded guilty to bribing James Trafficant.
1: Yeah, that's who it was. Wow. I saw the bribery.
2: Wow, hair on hair violence. Those guys both had amazing sets of hair.
1: Two convictions: campaign finance, bribery. Yeah, this is the guy that got the no bid contract.
3: Shocker.
1: He
2: looks like when he gets mad. His shirt rolls up. Like, what's that thing called when you have a tuxedo
1: yes.
2: thing?
1: Oh, yeah.
2: The tuxedo front. It looks like it's and rolls up.
1: That probably happened when he found out about the algae. So John Cafaro didn't do the top-notch work he's known for, and now they have to drain the pool and start from scratch. The president, per usual, is blaming everyone else, including reporter John Carl of ABC News, quote, dirty cop James Comey, and other alleged vandals, five of whom have apparently been arrested, including a former Olympic canoer who says he was just reaching into the pool to feel the detached liner.
2: Seems like he was up the reflecting pool without a paddle, this guy.
1: Trump threatened the rest of us with a 10-year prison sentence for the destruction or even the attempted destruction of such things, which he said, quote, will be fully enforced. Naturally, Trump got a lot of appropriately skeptical questions on this in the Oval on Monday. Here's what he said.
4: Are the contractors who did the initial work with the reflecting pool, are they to blame for the current condition, or is it
5: we had vandalism. We have I think 290, 300 foot slit right through it. Probably a box cutter or a knife of some kind.
4: The National Guard and police have been all over the mall. How would these vandals have gotten so close to do something like that?
5: Do you have any proof of this? I mean, we didn't have a lot of them then. Who would think that somebody would go into a pool and take a knife and start cutting it?
6: But do you have proof of that?
5: Yeah, we have
6: proof. Photos or videos?
5: Well, let's put it this way. When you have a 350, I think it's 350, not 250, a 350 foot slit from one end to the other, you think that's proof?
6: Reports have been down there today looking for that slit that you mentioned.
5: All you'd have to do is see the Parks Department. They'll show it to you.
6: I'm curious about this situation. As we stood here with you in April when you first revealed the plans.
5: I said what?
6: In April, you showed us pictures of what you were going to do at the pool, and you said you had a guy who was going to do it in a week for about $1 million.
5: Well,
6: it's been 2 months, $16.5 million.
5: Yeah, okay, ready? Barack Hussein Obama, have you ever heard of him?
6: Yeah.
5: He spent 2 years and over $100 million. I spent 2 months, maybe less, and I have a better product. Now, I can't help it if somebody goes in with a knife and starts hacking it up. And we also have pictures of it.
6: Can you release the photos?
5: At the right time, you'll see it. You'll see it in court.
3: He's so pissed.
1: Find the guy who did the slit.
3: Is that with a box cutter? Like it's a reflecting pool Muhammad Atta? Terrorizing?
1: I wonder where someone could have possibly gotten the idea to use a knife to cut the reflecting pool. Might have a clue here. Let's watch.
7: This will last for at least 50 years, and you'll never have a leak. It's very strong. You couldn't, if you had a knife, I don't want to give anybody ideas. If you had a knife, you can't even cut it. So strong, so powerful. It's like powerful rubber.
1: Powerful rubber.
2: Powerful rubber.
1: Yeah. Not so powerful. So I feel like this went from mostly funny to fairly alarming now that they're trying to arrest random scapegoats just because Trump can't admit he fucked up. What do you guys make of this whole situation?
2: So you make a big deal about how you're going to finally fix the pool because Barack Hussein Obama and Joe Biden couldn't do it. You're the only one who has the ability to do it. You do a no-bid contract for a guy who is the crony picture in the crony entry of the dictionary. You declare victory. Then all of a sudden the algae's coming back. And so you have your people lie about that. They post pictures saying that it's better, that this is not real. It's perfect. It's perfect. It's perfect. The lie draws more attention to the story. So reporters start covering it. Okay. because you hyped it up so much and are lying, the media is making more of an issue of it. So you start blaming saboteurs, even though they don't seem to exist. That generates only more coverage. Now you're arresting random people for checking out the mess that you've made. Now you've turned what was a silly and ultimately small story about a pool renovation into gross incompetence, corruption, and rising fascism. So there's even more coverage. And then you declare that the media is obsessed. Why is the media so obsessed with what's happening to the reflecting pool? Well, maybe you went and held up a picture about who you were, the one that was going to fix it, and then turned it into just an example of every aspect, like of the lying, the lawlessness, the corrupt deals that you're making, the incompetence. You've just turned it into a perfect metaphor for everything you've done wrong in this administration. So yeah, people are going to cover it.
3: I'm still in the mostly funny camp. I mean, I imagine like Jim Comey at his house, like cultivating sea monkeys in the backyard, releasing them into the reflecting pool. That's funny. Like John Cafaro having a company called Greenwater Services.
2: That's funny.
3: That's some funny shit too.
1: That is very funny.
3: Obviously, it's bad that they're arresting this random Olympian man who was just biking around and accusing of sabotage. And look, you watch Jeanine Pirro ranting away on Fox about this stuff. And we're all used to seeing her, you know, like six Chardonnays deep, just kind of like doing a primetime hit. And then you remember, oh, wait, this woman can issue subpoenas. That's actually a little scary. It's bad. But I think all of this will probably go away because obviously this is just algae grows because it's sunny and it's hot in the pool and there's water in it.
2: What are
3: we talking about?
1: And it sounds like they just did everything wrong.
3: They did a bad job.
1: Is the other thing. And they spent a lot of money on it. Also, like none of these people are going to jail because all of this is going to get laughed out of court. TMZ DC was down there all day today, and they have all this footage of people being like arrested, detained, and these people are like you can see on camera. They're just like look. Some of them are just looking down to take pictures, and like seven, like there's like park police, there's DC. They're all it's complete madness. It is just it is a lie on the level of like. Now we're back to like Sean Spicer and the inaugural crowd.
3: Yeah.
1: It's like, you know who cut the 300-foot slit in the reflecting pool? Fucking no one. Because that, it just, it,
3: the sun.
1: It did not happen. Because you look at the reflecting pool, there is no slit visible. Reporters have looked even since he just said that. So it didn't happen. It's impossible to do that. 300 feet, that's the size of a football field. Someone's going to take a box cutter and cut a slit the size of the football field, and no one's going to pay attention to that. No one's going to see that. They're not going to be seen. Also, even if they did, wouldn't cause the algae, wouldn't cause the problem. Also, you spend $14 million on a reno that can be undid with a box cutter.
2: But also,
1: what kind of renovation is that?
2: It's also not there's chunks of it floating up all over the fucking thing. The algae's been growing since last week. It's what everybody said would happen. I just, like, obviously, this is very silly, but now we're at the point where they got federal cops patrolling the National Mall to arrest people who are going to point things out that embarrass the dear leader. It is the ballroom and now this. These are perfect metaphors for what this administration has done. I think it's the kind of thing that'll stick with people, in part because it's also stupid that this is what's taking up the president's time. And
1: even if no one was paying attention to it, probably still taking up his time.
2: Yeah, well, he's the reason we're all paying attention.
1: He's the reason,
2: we're all focused on that.
3: He drove his ass down to the reflecting pool. He like this all started with him doing a drive-by at the thing.
2: They're gonna build a wall around this thing too. They're gonna have to cover it. They are. They're gonna cover it up so people can't take photos of it. The same way they built that giant wall around the renovation of the ballroom because they didn't want embarrassing photos of the ballroom. It's not gonna go away. The reflecting pool is just there. It's a big part of the National Mall. It's 8 acres big. It's massive, and it is not going to be fixed for a long time. They don't know how to fix it.
1: And look, we know how serious this administration is about punishing people who destroy federal property.
2: Mm-hmm.
1: It's just something that they have cared about for a long time.
2: Take it very seriously.
1: Take it very, very,
2: very
1: seriously.
2: Very seriously.
1: Every single person who did that on January 6th, completely free, pardoned, commuted. And now they're just arresting random people, which is fascinating.
2: Look, I think it's going to be in the ballroom category because this is just going to be something for months and months now. They got to drain it again. It's not like their plan worked the first time. They got a better plan this time because apparently the shit they put down on the floor of that reflecting pool didn't work. Is it the same jagoff that's going to be doing the next round? Are they getting a new no bid contract?
1: Chunks
2: in there?
1: Of blue rubber floating in their reflecting pool,
3: just nuking it with chemicals.
2: Well, it's so funny because when the whole thing started, they were like, "It seems kind of strange. He's hiring just like a pool guy." And it's like, "Nah, he's got it."
1: Well, it's also funny that last time we recorded, I think the Department of Interior was just posting fake pictures of the pool as blue and saying everything's great. So they thought that was their plan for how they were just going to AI their way through it. And yeah, I guess now they're like, all right, the AI stuff didn't work. So now we're going to have to blame some fake vandals. And now we're going to have to do the whole thing.
2: We're not that far away from like the government posting, great news, everybody. Gas is down to $11 a gallon. You're all getting more chocolate this week. Your chocolate rations are up.
0: Coming up, more and more polls show that even some of Trump's strongest supporters are starting to bail. That's next on Runaway Country.
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0: Welcome back to Crooked on MS Now. Trump can brush off one bad poll, but now lots of polls are starting to tell the same story. Here's Alex Wagner on this week's Runaway Country.
11: Hi, everyone. President Trump is on the ropes. He has been trying to put a positive spin on his catastrophic war in Iran, which has killed thousands of civilians, weakened America, and done nothing to achieve Trump's stated goals. The cost of living here at home keeps getting more expensive as gas prices remain high and inflation continues unabated, sending Trump's approval rating plummeting. His immigration policy remains hugely controversial, with subhuman detention conditions that have prompted hunger strikes inside facilities and congressional Republicans charged with carrying out Trump's most insane legislative requests appear maybe, just maybe, like they're fed up, especially since their majority is very much on the line. So yeah, things are bad. And maybe the craziest part of all of this is that Donald Trump knows it. Here is Trump last week at the G7 explaining his attempt to end the war in Iran and sounding uncharacteristically humbled.
12: I've studied presidents, some good, some bad, some great. Not too many are great, and some really bad. We had one just recently. And the one president I did not want to be was the late, great Herbert Hoover. I didn't want that. And who knows what would have happened. But bad things happen.
11: Hoover, of course, was the massively unpopular U.S. president who is best remembered for the Great Depression. Trump's increasing weakness, and I'm not just talking physically, has not gone unnoticed, even by Trump loyalists. Here's Megyn Kelly.
13: MAGA is not what it was. MAGA is now this very, very small group of Trump diehard loyalists who have to love Mark Levin. And so that's by definition an increasingly tiny group. I guess I've been surprised to see how quickly it's shrunk down to something less formidable by far than it used to be. Mm-hmm.
11: Side note, Mark Levin, the notorious Trump diehard, isn't too happy with the president either, if publicly criticizing the president's Iran deal is any indication of his enthusiasm. But if Trump allies are angry and disillusioned, look at what is happening inside his one-time base. According to Reuters Ipsos polling this month, Trump's approval rating in rural America has dropped to a new low of 50%. We are talking red state America, folks, places like Montana and Mississippi, a 50% approval rating. And then there's this. Between the last midterm Trump faced in 2018 and this year, blue-collar, white voters, the very core of Trump's coalition, have turned on him by a whopping 60 points. Back then, working-class white voters approved of Trump's management of the U.S. economy by 30 percentage points or even more. Now, polls show those same voters disapproving by up to 30 points or more. According to Trump's most important audience, he has totally bungled the American economy, their most important issue. Trump support is even cracking in the evangelical and born-again Christian communities, which voted him back into office by a whopping 82% in 2024, according to CNN exit polling. Today, Trump's approval rating in this same demographic is only 52%. That is a 30-point drop. This all goes a long way in explaining why, according again to Reuters Ipsos, Trump is living in the proverbial basement with a national approval rating of about 35%. For Republicans to keep their majority, for them to have even a shot in 2028, the GOP will need to bring Trump's flock back into the fold and quickly, but they will also equally need to win back less partisan independents to recreate the broadness of the coalition that helped deliver Trump the White House in 2024. We will put all of this into context with the Bulwark's Jonathan V. Last. What a great day this is. As much as the country seems to be circling the drain, there are bright spots that the universe offers us, and the presence of JVL on Runaway Country is one such bright spot. Welcome back, my friend.
14: You're really reaching to the bottom of the barrel if this is your bright spot.
11: Nope. It
14: shows you how we're doing.
11: High bar. Let's talk about what happened last week with Megyn Kelly and Tucker Carlson vis-a-vis Trump's white flag for Iran. Let's first play, if you would, Megyn Kelly speaking with the Vice President of the United States, a.k.a. the guy with the hot potato in his lap, J.D. Vance, about how he intends to bring America Firsters back to the kitchen, back to the table to sup with Trump.
15: It's been kind of civil war-y over on the conservative team since this whole thing got launched.
16: Yep.
15: And the non-interventionalist right feels very betrayed by it. Whether you agree with that they've been betrayed or not, Mr. Vice President, what do you say to those people?
16: Well, what I'd say to them is one, I think you can walk through all the ways in which this has led to a good place for the United States of America. And I'd ask them not to sort of view this purely through the filter. I know, a lot of these folks are frustrated with the role that Israel has in all this. We can talk about that. But don't look at it from the lens of, what is it that different people think about it? What do you think about it? Look at where we are right now. And I think you can make the best argument that where we are right now is a good place for the United States of America. And again, if we transform the Middle East, was fundamentally worth it. Okay.
11: What did they think of it? They're against it. This is good for America. What else you got? I mean, props to Megyn Kelly. Just in that moment. That's the only time I'll give Megyn Kelly props. You think that this is going to ultimately be forgotten, forgiven, never have happened?
14: I mean,
11: if he makes inroads in breaking from Israel.
14: I think it might. This is, again, I can see a bunch of different ways this could go. I think the most likely of those ways is probably like we just move on. I mean, Trump is going, a lot of people are fixated on the memorandum of understanding and the timelines about how everything is going to kick down the road and will take forever. And that's all true. Like the negotiation will be dragged up. But as far as the United States is concerned, we are done in Iran.
11: Yeah.
14: And, like Kamala said, we are never going back. Trump wants no part of this. He's moving on to his big America 250 celebration. We'll never hear him talk about Iran again.
11: I think that they could be testing nukes with like Kim Jong-un, like just co-branded nukes in Pyongyang, and Trump wouldn't even say anything about it. I think you're completely 1,000% right when you say he's just looking for plausible deniability on their Iranian enrichment and nuclear ambitions. And he's found, I guess he thinks that gas prices, $3.75 a gallon gas gives him that deniability.
14: He can live with that. Yeah. I think that's right.
11: What do you think about Tucker? I think Megyn Kelly has like the backbone of wet spaghetti. Like I wouldn't depend on her for any sort of, to be any kind of arbiter of ethics. Tucker seems excited to be a naysayer and has been for months, maybe because he's going to run himself. I'm not sure what. I mean, I think they're machinations that we probably don't understand that are leading to this behavior. But here's Tucker on the deal.
17: Paragraph 4. Immediately upon signing this MOU, the United States of America will begin the removal of its naval blockade and any disturbances or impediments against the Islamic Republic of Iran. Retreat. Pull your troops out. Get your warships out of this area. Stop hassling us. That's not a victory. That's a surrender. That's a retreat. It's pullback. This is a loss. This is, by the way, the reason that you wouldn't want to start this war in the first place, because it could only end as it has ended.
11: You speak for all of us, Tucker Carlson. I don't think I don't know. Maybe I'm wrong. I don't see him coming back into the, I don't see him coming back into the tent. Maybe I'm wrong. I think he thinks it's opportune for him to be outside. And I think if he has a shred on Israel, right.
14: I mean, at that point, you don't want to be alienating Trump because you've finally gotten what you've always wanted, right? You have moved the Republican Party off of the Israel spot, which is what a lot of people like Tucker and J.D. Vance, frankly, have wanted for a very long time. And did you see JD talking about you're a country of 9 million people, you can't just run around killing your way out of your national security problems and You have, there is one leader in the entire world who doesn't hate you guys. Why are you trying to hurt him? You know what I mean? Like, this
13: yeah.
14: is
13: no, yeah, and we Trump are too. Very Trump close at the G7.
14: Open warfare between the Americans and the Israelis. And if the Trump establishment turns on Israel, there is no other constituency in American politics left who's going to come to their aid. Like, the Democratic Party saw them knife Joe Biden in the back, right? Because the Israeli government wanted Trump. The America First base of the Republican Party has always hated Israel. So I don't know. I think blaming Israel and blaming Netanyahu for all of this will be a really convenient thing for Trump to do. And if he does that, a lot of the people who've been criticizing Trump from the isolationist right, I think will want to consolidate that gain.
13: What happens to Sheldon Adelson?
14: We don't need your money. Go away. I mean, I don't know. But maybe I'm wrong. Maybe this won't ever happen. I mean, this is Trump's obeisance to Israel has been mystifying to me for a couple years now, because it's like the one place in which the relationship isn't transactional so far as we know. You know, like, he's not, the Qataris gave him a jet, right? That's why he's nice to Qatar. And the Saudis gave Jared $2 billion or whatever they gave him. That's why he's nice to Saudis. Like, Israel has just basically created political headaches for Trump. And Trump has, like, stayed true blue with them. And I never quite understood why. And so maybe he won't cut him loose. But what is interesting to me is, again, you got to look at this from the Israeli perspective. Trump, just looking at the polling on this, the Israelis hate this
13: Trump.
14: Deal.
13: Yeah.
14: Well, they hate this deal.
13: And they also hate Trump. His approval rating in Israel has cratered like 30 points since the end of May.
14: Like 20, 30 points, and it's going to be worse the next time, you know, the next round of polls we get will be even worse.
0: Coming up, if Pride Month isn't your thing, can we interest you in a little nuclear family month or fidelity month? We get into this fun new culture war next.
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0: Pride Month isn't your thing? Never fear. Some Republican governors have rolled out their own alternatives with catchy titles like Nuclear Family Month and Fidelity Month. Here are Melissa Murray and Aaron Ryan filling in on Assembly Required.
20: New York City is the best place in the world to be in June because it's Pride Month. So it's not just that the Knicks are champions. It's also Pride Month, and no one does it better than New York. But you know who needs to do it a little bit better? A bunch of MAGA governors, because they have decided that Pride Month is the perfect time to hard launch their counter programming, which requires rebranding the month of June with other observances. So in Indiana and Tennessee, we are not celebrating Pride. We are celebrating Nuclear Family Month. Okay. And in Alabama, we are going to celebrate Strong Families Month. And in Utah and Arkansas, we are going to celebrate Fidelity Month, which honestly says more about what the fuck is happening in Utah and Arkansas than anything else. But I'm like, why are we celebrating Fidelity Month in Utah and Arkansas?
21: Don't cheat on your wife this month,
20: Don't cheat any time, really.
21: Pick a sister wife and stick with her for the month of June, and then you can go back to your, you know, FLDS situation.
20: Like, what on earth? Like, what is this?
21: It's another attempt to roll back progress and bring back a period of time where gay people were ashamed and segregated from society and not allowed to be themselves, and their lifestyle was considered illegal. I was listening to a podcast. I'm doing research about Ronald Reagan right now for another episode of This Fucking Guy. It's
20: been a man of many contradictions, Aaron.
21: Yeah, it's been exhausting, but I listened to audio footage of a press conference from early in the AIDS epidemic when the press secretary for the Reagan White House was making fun of a reporter for asking him about, at the time it was called like gay cancer or something. Mm-hmm. The reporter asked him about that, and the press secretary made fun of him. And then the whole room of reporters laughed about the homophobic jokes that were being made. And that just, it wasn't that long ago. I was alive in the 80s. Like, it wasn't that long ago that that's how gay people were talked about in the White House press briefing room. And I think that this attempt, I think there are people that never left that mindset. I think there are people, the governors of states like that, a lot of people who voted for those governors, still think that it's bad to be gay, that it mm-hmm. needs to be stamped out, and they still have hope that they can. I do not underestimate the tenacity of the frothing American right to pursue a goal for decades, even if it seems like it's untenable. You and I saw this with Roe v. Wade being overturned. Yeah. They are playing the long game. And I think right now we're laughing at them, but it would be dangerous for us to pretend that this isn't something that they have their sights on, and they will work at it until they get what they want, unless we stand up.
20: No, I think it's such a great point, Aaron, because I think there are so many people who believe that Obergefell, for example, which is the 2015 decision that legalized same-sex marriage, that it's safe from this Supreme Court. Mm-hmm. And I've always said, you know, you don't have to overrule Obergefell to make life difficult for gay people in this country. And you know, they're making life incredibly difficult for trans people, and they'll just continue to do that. I do think it's interesting that this counter-programming and the emphasis on strong families, nuclear families, monogamous families reads into this idea that same-sex marriage, gay people, gay families just goes against the sort of bedrock order in some way, that these are not real families, that these are not strong families. And, you know, obviously there is a constituency that wants to hear this, that will happily celebrate this.

0: writer Jamila Lemieux about this, and she pointed out that it's also kind of smacks of racism. It's this, there's this kind of like dog whistle.
1: Yeah.
0: Actually, it's bad to be a single mom. Actually, a matriarchal arrangement of family structure.
1: Oh, it's Moynihan Report 2.0.
0: Exactly. Yeah, she brought up Moynihan Report. Now I keep hearing about Moynihan everywhere. It's very weird.
1: That was a banger.
0: Yeah, that was a banger. But yeah, it feels like it, you know, it's they're really trying to tick all the boxes here. They're being very homophobic, but they're also being racist. So they get a two for one and sexist.
1: Twofer. Love
0: they
1: it.
0: Get a threefer.
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0: Donald Trump than our first guest tonight, Maggie Haberman. Donald Trump has both attacked Maggie Haberman, and I mean viciously attacked her, and granted her exclusive interviews. No reporter has covered Donald Trump longer than Maggie Haberman. When Maggie Haberman began her career at the New York Post in 1996, Donald Trump was a New York real estate developer desperately trying to push his name into the Post's gossip columns 8 years before NBC gave Donald Trump a TV show and increased his fame exponentially. And no one conducted a better television interview of Donald Trump in Donald Trump's first term than our other first guest tonight, Jonathan Swan.
1: Mr. President, the other day a reporter asked you about Ghislaine Maxwell. You said, quote, "I just wish her well, frankly. I've met her numerous times over the years, especially since I lived in Palm Beach, but I wish her well, whatever it is." Mr. President, Ghislaine Maxwell has been arrested on allegations of child sex trafficking. Why would you wish such a person
2: well?
1: Well,
2: I don't know that, but I do know that...
1: She has. She's been arrested for that.
2: Her
1: you know that.
2: Friend or boyfriend...
1: Epstein.
2: ...was either killed or committed suicide in jail. She's now in jail.
1: Uh-huh.
2: Yeah, I wish you well. I'd wish you well. I'd wish a lot of people well. Good luck. Let them prove somebody was guilty. I mean, do you know that
1: Oh, so you're saying you hope she doesn't die in jail. Is that what you mean by wish her well?
2: Her boyfriend died in jail, and people are still trying to figure out, how did it happen? Was it suicide? Was he killed? And I do wish her well. I'm not looking for anything bad for her. I'm not looking bad for anybody. And they took that and
1: made
2: it
1: such
2: a big deal. But all it is her boyfriend died. He died in jail. Was he killed? Was it suicide? I do. I wish her well.
0: That's how you do it. Jonathan Swan deservedly won an Emmy for that interview. Maggie Haberman and Jonathan Swan, now colleagues at The New York Times, have teamed up to deliver the most important look inside the Trump White House in the second term under the title Regime Change Inside the Imperial Presidency of Donald Trump. They conducted over 1,000 interviews for this book, with Donald Trump granting them an exclusive interview at the very last minute in March of this year as the book was headed to publication. The interview was on a Monday in March. And 3 days before welcoming them into the Oval Office, Donald Trump posted this on social media. Maggie Haberman, just another sleazebag writer for the failing New York Times, insists on writing false stories about me, even though she fully knows and understands that the exact opposite of anything she says is usually the truth. In any event, I'm thinking of adding Maggie and some of her associates into my Florida-based lawsuit against the Times, which very happily seems to be proceeding nicely. Thank you for your attention to this matter. And so, how were these two reporters greeted in the Oval Office just 3 days after Donald Trump spewed that vile poison at Maggie Haberman? Did he use that horrible nickname? Did he call her a sleazebag? No. Trump entered the Oval Office from the corridor connected to his private dining room. He was in smiling salesman mode. "Nice to see you," he said, gesturing for us all to sit down opposite him at the desk. It was the 17th day of his war with Iran. 13 American service members had already been killed, and more than 200 had been wounded. Thousands of Iranians were dead, including the Ayatollah Ali Khamenei. The Pentagon had already spent more than $15 billion, and the Strait of Hormuz was largely closed, sending global oil prices surging. The day before, Trump had made a demand for an international coalition of warships to secure the waterway, but few nations seemed interested in helping. This was hardly surprising. Trump had spent the previous year mocking NATO, bypassing the United Nations, and making clear that alliances were, in his view, either protection rackets or obstacles. The nations he was now calling on for help were the same ones he had bullied with tariffs, threatened with territorial claims, and cut out of major decisions like the one he had just made to wage war against Iran. As he greeted us, the war seemed the furthest thing from Trump's mind. On the Resolute desk, instead of a map of the Middle East, were printouts of maple trees. "I'm ordering trees for the White House," Trump told us. "I know how to buy good trees, maples." Trump held out another printout. The headline screamed 339 billion all-time views of Trump TikToks. Can you believe it? The president asked us. Then Trump showed us two final printouts, rendering from different angles of the grand ballroom he was building on the White House grounds. He was in a convivial mood. The structure would have 10 columns on one facade, he said, modeled on the Roman style, and the other side would be inspired by Athens. He noted with evident satisfaction that the columns were larger than those of the Supreme Court. Behind the scenes, some of his aides had told us they wished Trump was more anxious about the dangers he was courting and about his plunging poll numbers. The president's pollster, Tony Fabrizio, summarized findings from two nights of focus groups conducted earlier in March. The first fell on the very same day we sat looking at Trump's maple tree printouts in the Oval Office. The results were bracing. The war in Iran was unpopular, poorly understood, and seen as a broken campaign promise that was distracting the president from the economy and health care. The military action lacked a clear rationale, and voters saw negative economic consequences downstream of the conflict, compounding the affordability crisis that was already their top concern about the Trump presidency. Perhaps most distressing for the Trump team, the Epstein files came up consistently in focus groups and were a real negative with some of these voters. But Trump was uninterested in such feedback. To the extent he still cared about polling at all, he was seeing far fewer polls than during his first term. His advisors knew he was not receptive to being briefed on harsh realities. In his second term, unlike his first, he was willing to take breathtaking risks, risks that could throw not only his presidency, but the Republican Party and the entire world into chaos and carnage. More than ever before as president, he was operating on pure gut instinct. It would take a combination of mind reader and psychologist to explain fully why Trump was willing to gamble so much more recklessly now. There were obvious theories. He was term limited and no longer had to worry about reelection. He had immunity confirmed by the Supreme Court and no longer had to worry about prosecutions. He was more confident in his instincts. He had already served a presidential term and had felt vindicated so often. And there was the fact that he was a walking moral hazard, rarely saddled for long with the costs or consequences of his risk-taking and rule-breaking. Now was his moment to try things like military adventures and overthrowing the global trade system. Joining us now, New York Times Pulitzer Prize-winning correspondent Maggie Haberman and her co-author, New York Times reporter Jonathan Swan, whose new book is Regime Change Inside the Imperial Presidency of Donald Trump. Maggie, I have to begin with you. And what is going on with you and Donald Trump? The world wonders about this because we've seen for years these vicious, and that last, I apologize for reading that one, but I had to set that stage for our audience. The viciousness of that, 3 days before you walk into the Oval Office. Did you already have the Oval Office appointment booked when he wrote that?
3: We did. And it was actually the first time that there had been one of those in some time. And thank you again for having us, Lawrence, and talking about the reporting for this book, which we really broke ourselves working on and are quite proud of. The only way that I can describe that action is a hip check, right, ahead of this interview. He was essentially trying to lay down a marker. Some people told us that people we had fact-checked different material with had gotten him spun up and in a heated mood about what he might get asked about. And so he was laying down a warning flag, and we've both been on the receiving end of attacks from him. He is, in my view, a subject I cover. We have spoken to him in the course of our daily reporting during news events and at either press conferences or on Air Force One or so forth, but we have actually spent very little time talking directly to him during this presidency, and that is a choice that we have made for a variety of reasons. But he has a specific fascination with the New York Times, and you know that. We've seen it over and over again. And I think just in his mind, he associates me with it. But for whatever reason, he never totally closes the door with anybody. And for our purposes, we had fact-checking questions we needed to ask him, and we needed to give him an opportunity to respond to, but we did not want it to be sort of open mic night in that kind of an interview where he was just going to pontificate. We asked a series of detailed questions, and he answered most of them.
0: So when you started at the New York Post, what was your first interaction with Donald Trump as a reporter?
4: Yeah, I've actually tried remembering my first one. I mean, the first clip that I have a byline on where he's quoted, I don't think it was me who spoke to him. I think it was there were three mm-hmm. other names on the story, and it was after a Swiss Air plane crash. Mm-hmm. And he told whoever it was among us that had spoken to him that he had just gotten off the phone with one of the people who had been identified as having been killed in this crash. And it was, I think it was a Swiss watchmaker or something. Mm-hmm. And he said that he was just about to start doing a product line with this person. I don't know whether that was true. It's obviously can't be verified. But he was in the ether. I was covering the rebuilding at the World Trade Center, and he did this plan about how he would unveiled something, how he was going to rebuild it exactly like it was. He did not own anything connected to the site, but he did want to be associated with it. When I started covering him most rigorously was in 2011, very end of 2010 and beginning of 2011, when he was looking at running for president. And that was the year that he started talking about birtherism in the middle of this proto-campaign or pseudo-campaign. And he watched his poll numbers take off. And the year later was the first time that he ever attacked me on Twitter. It's just what he does. So it's been a long, very similar ride, Lawrence. But I will tell you that I did a piece with Ben Smith when I was at Politico in 2011 about what Trump was doing and whether he was serious and whether he might run. And so much of that piece could have run at any point from 2011 until 2020. And one of the things that we talk about in this book is how much of this term has become the result of hubris, mm-hmm. of his belief that he can get through any situation because he has before. But what you're seeing right now, particularly with Iran, is that he has a limited number of tricks, right? He has a limited number of tools in this kit. And it's coming up against reality and the limits of what he can bend it to.
0: Jonathan, where were you when you read that Truth Social thing on Friday about Maggie, and what did you feel when you were reading that?
5: He's done it so much that we were both expecting something. We knew something was going to come before the interview. There was no way. I mean, firstly,
0: Is it at the point where you laugh at this? Is there any sting in it when you read it? I mean, the words are so ugly.
4: He's been calling me maggot since my last book came out. I mean, literally, since actually I haven't even published yet. And so it's been like half a dozen times or something like that. I mean, you get a flurry of texts of people saying, did you see this? And yes, I saw it because I get alerts for.
5: And you get a lot of threats. You do. I mean, after I interviewed him in 2020, it was, you know, an inundation. We don't talk about it publicly because you don't want to encourage people. Mm-hmm. But, you know, we've had to deal with that. Yeah. There's no question about it.
0: So when you've there's so much in the book, but I just want to sort of start at the end, which is when you get into the Oval Office. It reads as one of those things where he is just doing that Trump thing where he just keeps talking about stuff that has nothing to do with what you want to talk about. How do you we saw you try to actually saw it on video. You were the only person we saw on video really seriously try to hold him to a thought and keep him right here and answer this about Ghislaine Maxwell or answer things about COVID death rates at the time in America. But what in the Oval Office, do you have any ability to try to keep him on the point you're trying to keep him on?
5: We tried. I mean, you know, and we had specific things that we wanted to give him visibility of in our reporting just mm-hmm. as a matter of process. But it was one of the most, I mean, I've been covering Donald Trump for, this is 11 years consecutively, Maggie even longer. It was actually the most astonishing encounter I've had with him. He sits across from us in the Oval Office, and we'd asked him a question about power because he told Tucker Carlson mm-hmm. he's the most powerful president ever. And he hands us a two-page document that he says was written by a historian. And the first sentence says, Donald Trump is the most powerful man who's ever lived on the planet, you know, et cetera, et cetera. And it goes on to compare him to he described it as the top 10. Mm-hmm. Mao, Stalin, Alexander the Great, Napoleon, Hitler, Genghis Khan, Attila the Hun,
4: The Caesars.
5: The Caesars, mm-hmm. William the Conqueror. There was no discussion of a moral dimension to any of this. Mm-hmm. It was about raw power. And he wasn't alarmed to be in their company. In fact, he was relishing it. He was reading it aloud. You know, Napoleon, it's very interesting. Mao, Stalin. These people use fear to create power. And what became very apparent to us, which is already kind of apparent in our reporting, is he's a very different president from the first term in terms of his psychology. In the first term, he was much more reactive to domestic politics. If there was a move in his poll numbers or a gyration in the stock market, he was far more responsive. It's not to say he doesn't care about them now. It's not black and white. But now he is playing to be, you know, as he told us, essentially told us himself by giving us this document, he wants to be the capital G great man of history. He wants to reshape the world. And that risk-taking that we're seeing on the global front, I don't think he would have gone to war in Iran in the same circumstances in term one. I don't think he would have rolled the dice on what he did in Venezuela. I'm not sure, and we know because he didn't, but even with the same circumstance, he wouldn't have started a trade war with the whole world. And he didn't. He's in a different mindset, and he's untethered from all of those domestic political considerations that he was in the first term. So that, you know, was brought to life in a very vivid way, just sitting across from him.
0: Yeah, when I got to that part, and then we discover who the historian was who wrote this document that he gave you, and that turned out to be?
5: So we said, who is this historian? And he said, oh, Natalie Harp is his aide. They call her the human printer because she prints everything for him. So she texts us this guy's name, Dave King. And so Maggie and I start Googling, who's Dave King? Is there a historian? Dave? Couldn't find any historians named Dave King. Anyway, long story short, I sort of, you know, go on this down this rabbit hole. He turns out to be the former caddy, golf caddy for Gary Player. The South African golfer, and that's how he got to know Donald Trump. He's a businessman, whatever. So that was the coda to that story.
0: This is where we have to give up to a commercial break for a couple of minutes, and I'm going to have more passages of this book for the audience. It is just an extraordinary piece of work. We're going to be back with Maggie Haberman and Jonathan Swan.
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0: In a crucial meeting leading up to Donald Trump's war in Iran, Donald Trump dismissed warnings about the Strait of Hormuz. When Trump joined the meeting, Radcliffe briefed him on the U.S. intelligence assessment of Netanyahu's presentation. The CIA director used one word to describe the Israeli prime minister's regime change scenario: farcical. At that point, Rubio cut in. In other words, it's bullshit, he said. Several others jumped in, including Vance, just back from Azerbaijan, who also expressed strong skepticism about the prospect of regime change. The president then turned to the chairman of the Joint Chiefs of Staff, Dan Kane. General, what do you think? Kane replied, sir, this is, in my experience, standard operating procedure for the Israelis. They oversell and their plans are not always well developed. They know they need us, and that's why they're hard selling. Kane shared with Trump and members of the cabinet the military assessment that a major campaign against Iran would dramatically deplete stockpiles of American weaponry with no clear path to quickly replenish. He was deeply worried about both the potential for significant American casualties and the further depletion of munitions and missile interceptors strained after years of support for Ukraine and Israel. He also flagged enormous difficulty of securing the Strait of Hormuz and the risks of Iran shutting the strait, a scenario Trump dismissed on the assumption that the regime would capitulate before it came to that. New York Times' Maggie Haberman and Jonathan Swan are back with us. Their new book is Regime Change Inside the Imperial Presidency of Donald Trump. So in this passage, it looks pretty clear who's to blame for the strategic blunder closing the Strait of Hormuz.
5: Donald Trump was warned by, as you just laid out, his chairman of the Joint Chiefs of Staff of all of these potential outcomes. Again, this was not some secret. The Strait of Hormuz and the possibility of it closing has been in Pentagon wargaming scenario for years and years and years. It's hard to think that there's ever been a war that or a conflict that America has entered based on anything. It was really just a gut impulse from Donald Trump. He felt that this regime was a paper tiger, that this was going to be a fast war. He just said he felt that that was going to be the case, that they were going to collapse very quickly. And so you ask yourself all these questions. You know, as we've been doing our reporting, we've obtained a lot of classified information about the number of munitions that America has. We have spent down our critical stockpiles to an alarming extent. And so you ask yourself, how did this happen? How did we get into this war where we're running out of critical munitions, the strait is closed, the gas prices, and then we do all this reporting, we go into the, you know, dig into these rooms, and it turns out, well, if you assume the war is going to last sweet FA, you know, no time at all, that's it. Mm-hmm. I mean, it's a form of magical thinking, actually, is what it all boils down to.
3: Except for very real consequences.
0: Here's another piece of magical thinking. This is from the book. Trump said he thought Gaza's 2 million residents would be happy to evacuate their uninhabitable homeland. They could return eventually, he suggested, once the war-torn strip was transformed into the Riviera of the Middle East. The U.S. will take over the Gaza Strip, and we will do a job with it, too, he announced. We'll own it and be responsible for dismantling all of the dangerous unexploded bombs and other weapons on the site, level the site, and get rid of the destroyed buildings, level it out. Legitimately nutso, one senior aide said later, but very on brand. The Gaza idea represented the spur of the moment nature of Trump's foreign policy that many had feared. Maggie, that line, legitimately nutso, is so important for readers and for the audience to know about, because this time, this term, the Trump team has been publicly unified. We don't see the cracks. We never hear that person. After we see Trump do something, many of us might think that's legitimately nutso. We don't know there are people in the White House thinking the same thing.
3: This is a group of people who genuinely want to see him succeed, Lawrence. I mean, mm-hmm. I think that is something mm-hmm. that is just so fundamentally different from term one, and I think is hard for people to understand because people got so used to term one where a man who had never run for city council before becomes president. He doesn't know most of his government. He doesn't know most of his White House. He is working with a very small group of people who he actually knows and two family members. And that's really it. He has people in his government who view his world view and his behavior as dangerous and in need of a check, whether it is John Kelly or James Mattis or on and on and on. There are people who were opposed to his agenda. There were also people who believed that he was trying to exceed his authority, which were people who still liked him or who were conservatives. There's none of that now. And he touched the hot stove in 2017 of firing James Comey and got a special counsel investigation. That's also off the mm-hmm. table now. You have people who were with him through four indictments, a number of civil cases, two assassination attempts, and him winning overwhelmingly, unlike 2016. And so they believe there is something sort of almost mystical about him, that he can hear frequencies that maybe they can't. And they hate the mainstream media more than they hate things they, you know, see him doing that they have concerns about, many of them anyway. And so you will not hear as much of that. You haven't heard as much of that. That's part of what the challenge was with reporting this mm-hmm. book, was getting...
0: Well, you certainly report a lot of dissent inside yes. the White House and disagreements with what Donald Trump's deciding.
3: We do. Yeah. And we also show areas where there is not process, but there is certainly an effort to try to make his plans work. I would say the tariff implementation of Liberation Day was one of those.
4: we were really struck in the reporting, and we show this in the book, how scared people inside that government were, how scared people inside that White House were. First, in the lead up to Liberation Day, when they could not get him off of what he wanted to do. Mm-hmm. This was a 40-year project that he just wanted to try. And they were scared at how close the bond markets came to just completely melting down 7 days later, which was finally what got him off of it. But again, it was the willingness to just go straight to the brink. But then he stopped. And so they all believe that he can get himself out of certain situations. And he believes it. What you are seeing now, though, Lawrence, and where I think that if people really do want to understand how this government works, I do think this book will help them do that. Mm-hmm. What is happening in these rooms? Where would this goes from here is you have a president who, even there are disagreements, even if they want to see him succeed, there are people who believe that, say, habeas corpus should not be suspended. Mm-hmm. And there are people who say, let's do it. I think we can, and we'll see where it goes. Trump doesn't really want to hear from the people anymore who say, maybe this can't work. He really wants to do what he wants to do. And that is also something we are hearing inside this government. And so when you see him putting Bill Pulte in place as the director of national intelligence now, and essentially going in with a mission to fire people, a lot of what we write about in this book will help people understand how that happened.
0: We have to get to another commercial break. When we come back, if you think that that some members of the Trump cabinet are idiots, so do some members of the Trump cabinet. There's a passage that we have for you on that when we come back after this break.
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3: On page 37 of the book, Donald Trump says, "I'm not a big fan of Ukraine," Trump said, "except their women. They keep winning Miss Universe." It was Ukraine that provoked Donald Trump's Secretary of the Treasury to call his Commerce Secretary an idiot. Meanwhile, the Ukraine minerals deal was also causing considerable internal dissension in the administration, along with rivalry and backbiting at senior levels. Howard Lutnick had told the president that Scott Bessent had screwed up the deal. Bessent looked at Lutnick's proposal. "This is a shitty deal. You're an idiot," he told Lutnick. Bessent went right back to the president and said, "Howard's fucked up the deal. I had an uncapped deal, and we're getting revenues, not earnings. Is that right?" Trump said. "They gave you that?" "Yes." At that, Trump started mocking Lutnick, sometimes in front of others, enjoying the sport. And we are back with New York Times reporters Maggie Haberman and John Swan. Their invaluable new book is Regime Change: Inside the Imperial Presidency of Donald Trump. Jonathan, you got the greatest compliment a White House has ever given a book in the Inside the White House genre, created by Bob Woodward, honorably carried on by you. And this is the first time any White House in any administration has ever received such a book, accusing the authors of having obtained audio tapes of meetings in the White House, including audio tapes of meetings in the Situation Room, which is the White House way of saying this book, as far as they can tell, is 100% accurate. Is that because you have audio tapes of the Situation Room?
4: We're not going to comment on the tapes. All we'll say is that it is notable that there haven't been denials of very specific scenes inside the Situation Room, which include extensive dialogue.
3: You have, Maggie, you explain in the book the use of quotation marks. And you use quotation marks only if you got the statement from someone who was in the conversation or right there in the room when the words were said. Someone had to either say the words or hear the words for you to put it in quotation marks. Other statements are in there. They're not in quotation marks. It's someone giving you their best recollection of what was said there. But as you study the quotation marks in some of these one-on-one conversations, it seems, based on the rules, which you explained, the rules of quotation marks in the book, I would just leave it to the reader to see if you can figure out who might be the source of some of these. But what was your reaction to the White House just assuming it's so accurate they must have tapes?
5: Again, we're not going to discuss sourcing, including their speculation that we've seen out there. But look, we were surprised that the vice president told Megyn Kelly really that the reporting was so accurate. And we have not yet had the White House say that anything is incorrect here. It doesn't mean they won't at some point. The book comes out tomorrow. But we worked really hard to make sure that this was accurate and that we were delivering the most accurate first draft of history that we could. And so, yes, that to have the only comment we have had from the White House so far be this is accurate reporting, we agree.
3: So there's a lot of quotation marks around a lot of statements made by J.D. Vance and by Marco Rubio about this war in Iran. And it is very clear in your reporting that J.D. Vance is opposed to this war. He's opposed to it all the way along. When it gets down to the decision time, he basically says to the president, "It's your decision, and whatever you decide, I will support. You know, I don't think this is a good idea." Marco Rubio is on the other side of that. Do you see any possibility with this kind of reporting that it's out there, what J.D. Vance's position was, what Marco Rubio's position was. Do you see that affecting their political futures, each one of them?
5: So it's not clear to us at all that Marco Rubio will be running for president.
3: He says in your reporting also that he won't, J.D. Vance is his candidate. And that makes a certain sense.
5: And it could change, right? Lots of things change.
3: But Donald Trump, you have playing games with both of them, asking people, who do you think is better? Asking Rupert Murdoch one time, which one of these guys do you think is better? Murdoch praises Rubio and not J.D. Vance. But he's playing games with people about who's the better candidate.
5: Yes, and you're going to see a lot of that, I think, going forward. I do not think that is going to stop. In terms of the war, Rubio's view, I think, was somewhat less black and white. He, in our reporting anyway, he did believe that there were certain targets that they could meet, that they regime change, obviously, he called bullshit, in Iran, but that they certainly could take out the ballistic missiles program. That Trump has said various things about that since, obviously. But he certainly was not drawing the line that Vance was, at least directly to Trump. Vance was, most of the people in Trump's small circle in these discussions did not think this war was a good idea. But J.D. Vance was really the only person who directly took this to the president in a way that really wasn't especially helpful with him for him, I believe, in that moment.
0: It irritated Trump.
5: And so for at this moment now, for Vance to be the one overseas trying to negotiate a peace, actually to a war that he didn't agree with and that people broadly know that, it's not the worst political outcome for him, because obviously the odds that he can get that done are small. But he has, at least in his public comments, made clear that Jared Kushner came up with certain ideas here, or that, you know, we have made some progress. But he is publicly not identified with this war the same way, certainly, as the president. Whether he can navigate that line running for president, depending on what happens with this situation, I think is a big open question. It is absolutely true that this White House does not want to have the Iran war on the front page every day by the time it comes to September. J.D. Vance certainly needs it not to be if he's going to run.
3: A quick last word.
4: Well, the thing that was really notable about this White House compared to the first one is they keep talking about how they're the most transparent White House in history. It's a canard. They're actually incredibly good at keeping secrets.
3: And so you discover in this book.
4: And what's really notable, take the war, for example. You have a tiny group of people that are running this country, 5 or 6 people in Donald Trump, the Treasury Secretary of the United States, the Energy Secretary, the two people who would have to handle the biggest oil shock in world history. They weren't in the room.
3: Right.
4: They weren't in the meetings.
3: Tulsi Gabbard, not in the room.
4: Not in the room. You are talking about a tiny group of people. And again, one of the things we try to do in this book is, if you're curious about how this country is being run, how decisions are being made, that's what you need to understand.
3: I could go on and on, but the control room insists the network needs a commercial. This is the book of the year, Regime Change Inside the Imperial Presidency of Donald Trump. It's available everywhere. You can pre-order. Actually, you can walk into a bookstore tomorrow and finally get it in your hands. It's already number one on every bestseller list that exists. Get your name on the waiting list at the library and get your hands on it. Maggie Haberman and Jonathan Swan, thank you very much for this book. Thank you for bringing it here tonight. Really appreciate it.
0: Thanks so much for having us.
3: We'll be right back with Andrew Weissman.
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3: In regime change, Maggie Haberman and Jonathan Swan write, foreign investors saw a more straightforward path to influence, putting money directly into the pockets of the Trump family through their crypto ventures. There was so much capitulation, so much conquest, so much corruption. It became hard to follow. Joining us now is Andrew Weissman, former FBI general counsel and MS Now legal analyst. He's the author of the bestseller Liar's Kingdom, How to Stop Trump's Deceit and Save America. Andrew, this book is a confirmation of an awful lot of suspicions.
13: It is. And the issue of corruption, sort of focusing on sort of like what I used to do for a living, is one that I do not think we will know the full scope until there is an administration, an honest administration, that is going to be looking into this. I was struck by what Jonathan Swan said about, you know, they like to say they're the most transparent administration. That's a canard. And I think that's right in terms of the level and the funneling of money into Donald Trump's pockets, either directly or indirectly, is the kind of thing that I think we're going to be reading about that in years to come in ways that are going to be truly shocking.
3: Well, they get into real detail in the book about the whole cryptocurrency business, right, that the Trump family set up that benefits Donald Trump and all these foreign investors and Middle Eastern massive billion-dollar investments that have poured into it very directly, just handing the president money.
13: Yeah. So, you know, we see that in terms of how that could influence foreign policy. We see it in a much more small bore way in terms of getting pardons. But you know, in my world, which is sort of thinking about the rule of law and the Justice Department, that is, you know, completely being eradicated because you know, what you heard from the reporting is there is no systems in place. There are no, Donald Trump doesn't care about that. This is something he's completely ignoring, and it's like no one's going to stop him. And so you're getting all of these reports of basically this is how much a pardon costs you. And you know, whether that is being grift by middlemen or it's actually being conducted from the top, we will, you know, we need to know that in the future. But it, we're seeing it here. We're seeing it overseas in ways that this book suggests there really are no rules that are holding any of these people to account.
3: So the book also makes the point that in a previous administration, if you had been doing business with the Saudis and you're actually actively in business with the Saudis, no one would ask you to go negotiate with the Saudis. And in the Trump administration, they consider that an asset. If you're actually in business with these people, then you know them. And that's a good way to start off the negotiations, that you're already in business with these different people.
13: Well, there actually were rules against that. And, you know, when I was investigating Paul Manafort during the Mueller investigation, and we were looking at his history, when he was working in connection with the Reagan administration, he had asked for a waiver because he had been working for overseas entities, but said, oh, I also now want to be working for you. And the Reagan administration was like, under no circumstances is that going to happen. You need to be solely loyal to American interests, you know, this America first. And that's a way of reminding people this is not a political issue. This is the way that, you know, sort of law-abiding Republican and Democratic administrations have operated until now. I'm not saying that everyone has always been, you know, above board, but like that was the norm that was supposed to be adhered to. Here, you just have a real sense of that idea of, as Jonathan Swan said, when he could list 10, you know, sort of his leaders throughout history, there was no sense of morality in comparing himself to Napoleon and Hitler. That is, should be deeply worrying to people.
3: Andrew Weissman.

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2: Hey, friend, you know, you and I have been doing this for long enough. We don't typically get nervous, but once in a while I get nervous because I've got a guest that's that big and somebody I really hold in great esteem. I've got Isabel Wilkerson joining me, and I'm going to talk about her seminal book, her first book, The Warmth of Other Suns, which I just
3: fantastic.
2: That book changed my world.
3: Yes, it is a fantastic book. It sat on my shelf

0: for the longest time because I was intimidated.
1: It's
0: big. But then I jumped in and started reading, and I could not put it down. The writing is so beautiful. You are so late. You know how long I've been trying to get an interview with Isabel Wilkerson?
1: I'll put it a good word for you. I'll put it a good word for you, my friend. Thanks. You have a great night. Great to see you, and we'll watch you tomorrow morning, all right? The 11th hour starts now. Tonight, Donald Trump's war with Iran is once again hot. We're following breaking news as both the U.S. and Iran accuse one another of breaking a fragile ceasefire. And back home, the president's regularly scheduled program of hysterical fear-mongering, election lies, and revenging himself on disloyal Republicans has taken a new twist. Plus, the Velshivan Book Club is back with a megawatt author, Isabel Wilkerson. And you'll want to stick around for tonight's Nightlight to meet a man whose name I'm sure you don't know, but whose steady hand is keeping us all safer from the kind of catastrophe that can happen when belligerence rules the world stage. There are 129 days until the midterm elections, and with each passing day, the true purpose behind Donald Trump's midterm strategy becomes clearer. It's not about preserving his party's control of Congress or about passing a landmark bill that can deliver meaningful change for the American people. Ultimately, it's about protecting himself. This has arguably been the unifying theme of his second presidency. Maggie Haberman and Jonathan Swan explain in their new book the real reason that Trump mounted a political comeback in 2024 in the first place. Quote, this was about staying out of prison. Now, if that's the case, it's worked so far. But what if Democrats take control of the House in the fall? Trump himself has spelled it out to his own party. If they lose the midterms, he'll get impeached again for the third time. That might explain why, even as he's losing a war to Iran and losing on the economy, he is so preoccupied with a voter suppression bill. Today at the Faith and Freedom Conference, he called out Republican Senator Lisa Murkowski by name for opposing the bill. She was one of only four Republicans in the Senate who voted against it. The president told the audience to call Murkowski and tell her to get on the ball. She'll never win another election, he said. Murkowski opposed the bill, by the way, because she believes it's unconstitutional. But for a more practical reason, much of Alaska isn't on the road system, so this new requirement in this bill would require some of her constituents to buy a plane ticket in order to get the needed documentation and register to vote. The attack on Murkowski was part of a now familiar screed full of election lies and grievances that he's been peddling since he lost the 2020 election. But the audience was also treated to a preview of what we'll likely hear a lot more of from Republicans in the coming weeks. The Democrats are communists who will bring America to ruin.
2: And as you saw with the communists elected in New York City recently, they're communists, they're not social democrats. They want to completely destroy the traditional American way of life. You'll live in squalor. There will be no food. There will be no housing. There will be no military. There will be no law and order. There will be no nothing. There will be no nothing. You'll be a third world inhabitant in every way, and everyone will suffer or die. You'll suffer or die.
1: Suffer or die. My word. We've seen this kind of hysteria from Trump in the past campaigns. He spread exaggerated and baseless lies about immigrants and the trans community, often using derogatory and dehumanizing language to attack them. In smearing Democrats as communists, Trump is recycling a scare tactic that is as worn out as his own golf sneakers. In his version of the Red Scare, an attempt to make the public feel like his opponents are too radical and out of step with the rest of America. It's a cynical ploy, but Donald Trump is not alone in this endeavor. Listen to what the House Speaker, Mike Johnson, told the very same crowd today, and pay attention to the mafia-style reference toward the end.
3: If we were to lose the midterms, heaven forbid, these Democrats, y'all, impeachment's not even the big concern. They will turn every committee of Congress into an investigative body, and they'll go after the president's family, the cabinet, his donors and friends. Half of you in this room will be targeted. I run the protection program. I'll take care of you, okay?
1: I run the protection program. That's the Speaker of the United States House of Representatives channeling Tony Soprano to a room full of Christian conservatives with language that seems designed to make Trump supporters feel like Trump's legal liability is their legal liability. Like they are complicit. But what Mike Johnson said today might not be the most brazenly pro-corruption talking point to come out of Trump world in the past 24 hours, because last night, J.D. Vance made an appearance at the Nixon Library and downplayed Watergate. saying the so-called deep state actually took down Richard Nixon and that Watergate would, quote, be like a 12-hour news story if it happened today, meaning it would be brushed aside, a non-issue. Vance added, quote, the idea that it would have taken down a president is crazy, end quote. Crazy. Watergate has long been regarded as one of the most shameful chapters in American history, and only an administration that is exponentially more corrupt than Nixon's could be interested in normalizing it. Joining me now, Hayes Brown, writer and editor for MS Now Daily, and Charles Coleman, Jr., former Brooklyn prosecutor, MS Now legal analyst, and host of the Charles Coleman podcast. Gentlemen, it is good to see you. Thank you for being with us.
4: Good to be here.
1: Charles Coleman, I just want to start with this whole thing. Donald Trump used to say, I am your retribution. I'm standing between you and them.
4: Right.
1: Whether he wanted that to be sort of like a Christ figure or the idea that they're coming for you, I'm between you. And then Mike Johnson says, they're going to come for you guys if we don't win.
5: Of course.
1: This is a nonsensical thing, but it has worked in authoritarian regimes in the past.
5: In fact, it has worked. And I think the historical context that you just mentioned in terms of the authoritarian nature of this type of rhetoric is where it gets dangerous. There was something you said in your lead-in, Ali, that I would actually push back on in terms of Mike Johnson purporting to make them complicit, i.e. Republican voters, by sort of association. But the truth is, we have gotten to a place in American politics and our political dialogue, particularly on the right within this administration, where it is so brazen and it is so far beyond the pale that at this point, people who continue to vote Republican in that way arguably are complicit. When they look at how far they've taken government, the way they've pushed government beyond the legal limits, so much so that the judiciary itself is having trouble pulling it back. There is a complicitness that has to be accounted for on the right. Now, whether you want to say that people shouldn't be free to vote for who they want to, that's a different conversation. And I'm not saying that. But what I am saying is that the lack of accountability that we see the electorate have when they hand over their support to this sort of regime, if you will, suggests that perhaps is either this what you want or you're willing to turn a blind eye to it.
1: Yeah, I'm curious. I've never really settled on what that actually is. Hayes, you wrote a remarkable op-ed on the SAVE Act, which is what Donald Trump is saying. I don't care that you have a bipartisan bill that passed the House and the Senate overwhelmingly to try and create better housing affordability, which is an existential issue for most Americans.
4: Right.
1: I want the SAVE Act, this voting suppression act. You've said the president's obsession with the Save America Act has blinded him to political reality. He's incorrectly spent weeks claiming that failure to pass the bill will be the GOP's ruin come November. Now, rather than spending the next few weeks proving that they deserve to keep their majorities, Trump has left GOP lawmakers paralyzed. In doing so, he's helped transform his flawed prediction into a self-fulfilling prophecy. The context here is that housing bill would have allowed Republicans to go back to their districts or their states and say, I'm doing something to try and help you out of your pain.
4: Right. And right now, we are weeks away from the midterm elections. And rather than actually trying to legislate, rather than even trying to get the annual spending bills passed like Mike Johnson had originally hoped, instead, the House floor shut down because you have people like GOP Representative Anna Paulina Luna from Florida shutting down the House, shutting out all business coming through the House until the Save America Act is passed, which is weird because it's waiting in the Senate. The House has already passed the bill. The way that Trump is pushing this bill, he is only able to see the idea that the only way to win in the fall is to rig the game.
5: The word you're looking for is cheat.
4: The word I'm looking for is cheat. Because if they were spending time actually showing, hey, we can do the hard work or we can govern, then we would be having an entirely different conversation. Republicans were currently trying to pass even flawed policy bills. That would be a different story. But no, Donald Trump has gotten everything he wanted in his big, beautiful bill last year.
1: It was one bill, just to be clear.
4: One bill.
1: And fundamentally, in 25 years, when people look at this big, beautiful bill, they're going to remember, because economists and people like me will remind them, this was the largest upward transfer of wealth in all of American history. That's what will stand out. That's all that's going to stand out about that bill. You took the money from the poor and you gave it to the rich.
5: But with historical context being kept in mind, Ali, I do want to lean in on the SAVE Act piece. And as a civil rights attorney, I can tell you the SAVE Act is a terrible bill, and it is a solution looking for a problem.
4: Mm-hmm.
5: There is no evidence that suggests that there is a need for this type of interference with respect to our election. There is no evidence that says that this is going to benefit Americans who want to participate in civic engagement. But what it does tell us is that this is a smokescreen for what Hayes was just talking about, which is the president's obsession with being able to control the outcome of this midterm
1: that's
5: election.
1: That's what the issue is here. And that's why a couple of senators have said this is probably not even constitutional. It's not his remit to do that. But it's just a dumb concept, because if you are an undocumented immigrant or you're not a citizen in this country, the felon, the charge for voting illegally, it's just not worth it. You could go to jail. You could pay a fine, and you're definitely not getting your citizenship. You'll probably get deported. Like, it's just not worth it. This typically is accidental, and it is in single digits in states where there are millions of votes cast.
4: I think what this says, once again, is that the biggest difference between Republicans and Democrats when it comes to voting is Democrats want to say, how do we make sure that the most people possible get the chance to vote?
1: Right.
4: Whereas Republicans say, how do we make sure the quote unquote right people are the ones who are voting?
1: Yes.
4: And that disconnect is why you have it, so that even like when you see Democrats trying to talk about the rhetoric of being pro-democracy, being pro-voting, being pro-people getting to the polls, Republicans can say like, no, we're the ones who believe in free and fair elections because we want to make sure that people aren't cheating.
1: Yes. And they've said the right people. They've used that expression a few times, right? And now in this year in which we're celebrating the 250th anniversary of this country, the right people means different things depending on who you are and maybe the color of your skin.
5: Absolutely. We've been watching MAGA and the right slowly try to define who is American and what American is. And we see this on a number of different threads, including immigration, now in voting, and in a number of different aspects. But not just that, Ali. Who is an American and who has the right to participate in American processes like voting, like being able to avail themselves of the protection of due process, something that is written in the Constitution, like being protected by the Constitution itself? There's another word for that or another phrase for that. It's called white nationalism.
1: Mm-hmm.
5: And that's really what we see taking place by a number of different fancy dressed up terms. But at its core, when you boil it down, that's what it is. And that's what they've been running.
1: When you wonder why Donald Trump's support base doesn't go below a certain level, it's because there are a whole lot of people who say it's worth it to me to pay more for a gallon of gas if you are going to take America back to a place that was safer for me.
4: You see that, you say that, but I think that we've been seeing over the past few months with things like the price of gas, with the affordability crisis, that there is still a lower range for Donald Trump to go to. That his base, that floor we thought that he had, is no longer quite as solid as it was. And I think that while they may not be ditching the president, what they won't be doing is showing up to ballots in the fall without him on the ballot. Like, it's, I think that turnout for the fall is going to be Republicans' biggest challenge of making sure that in districts where they have gerrymandered.
1: Well, Texas is a great example, right? There are a whole bunch of regular Republicans are like, I'm kind of not going out. I'm not going to vote Tallarico, but I'm not
5: crazy about Ken Paxton.
1: Yeah, right.
5: Exactly.
1: So when you look at these primaries, what you are seeing is remarkable levels of Democratic turnout in states, by the way, that are not Democratic states in many cases, that might be competitive if it's a really good night on election night in November. But that enthusiasm is there. So you can, the political class can have a lot of conversations about progressives versus moderates and Democratic socialists versus whatever. The point is, there are people who are enthusiastic to come out to support their candidate in America. I think that's probably a good starting point for us.
5: Generally speaking, I won't disagree with that. I think that we have seen the numbers since 2016 of the percentages of American voters who are eligible to vote actually increase. We want that.
1: Yep.
5: What we don't want to do is obstruct their access to the ballot in contradictory ways, I might add, where, for example, you have your president who voted by mail-in balloting, but now certainly has an issue with the notion of Americans being able to participate in free and fair elections vis-a-vis the same way that he did.
1: Which is how they voted in California. Mm-hmm. And yet when those votes took a few days to count, because that happens in a place, because if you vote by mail, you should be able to wait until election day to cast that ballot, because something might happen the day before election day. So it's going to take a few days to vote. Everybody knows that.
4: Yeah.
1: Everybody in California knows that. Everybody in the country knows that. Donald Trump took that as someone trying to steal an election.
4: But he will grab at any sort of straw possible to make the allegation that someone else is cheating.
1: Yes.
4: It is telling on himself in the worst possible way, that every quarter he looks around, he sees someone else trying to steal an election, when he himself has done his level best to say, please don't let us count the votes. Just make me in charge again. So his trying to get rid of mail-in balloting, his trying to pass the Save America Act. All of it is part and parcel with him saying, hey, I don't want to leave this to chance.
6: Yeah.
4: Leaving this to chance is how I lose.
6: Yeah.
4: I cannot allow that.
6: Yeah. Guys, thank you. You are such great friends to the show. I really appreciate you being here tonight. Hayes Brown and Charles Coleman Jr. All right, coming up, Iran and the United States have both now violated the Memorandum of Understanding. So is this just a big misunderstanding, or is this the beginning of the end of the ceasefire? And more than 4 years ago, back when I hosted a weekend show with my name on it, we started the Velshi Band Book Club. Tonight, we're bringing it back and inducting our newest member, the incomparable Isabel Wilkerson, who has written two of the best books I've ever read. She'll join me to talk about her seminal book, The Warmth of Other Suns, the epic story of America's Great Migration, a masterpiece which took her 15 years to write. Isabel Wilkerson joins the Velshi Band Book Club just ahead.
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6: Well, following breaking news out of the Persian Gulf region tonight, American military forces have conducted strikes against Iran in response to yesterday's reported Iranian attack on a commercial ship which was making its way through the Strait of Hormuz. The new developments come despite President Trump's continued insistence that an historic deal with Iran is within reach to end the war of choice that nobody wanted him to wage in the first place. A little more than a week ago, the president signed a so-called memorandum of understanding between the United States and Iran. He did it on his own, with great pomp and circumstance, at France's Versailles Palace. One of its key elements was a requirement that Iran, quote, make arrangements using its best efforts for the safe passage of commercial vessels through the strait. This morning, Trump took to social media, to Truth Social, to call yesterday's Iranian attack against the commercial ship a, quote, foolish violation of that agreement. Reporters questioned him about that statement at the White House late this afternoon, less than an hour before the American response began.
11: You said that Iran violated the ceasefire. Will they face any consequences?
12: Well, you'll find out.
11: Do you consider the ceasefire to still be in place?
12: I don't like the fact that they took a shot yesterday. Actually, four. We knocked down three. They shouldn't be doing that.
13: Why do you think they did that if the talks, you've said repeatedly, they're going well? What do you think the motivation is for Iran in attacking a ship?
12: They're a little bit different. That's why I think of it. 47 years, no president did what we're doing. So you just ask a question, you'll find out.
6: What great specificity there. And after the American strikes began, the principal U.S. negotiator with the Iranians, Vice President J.D. Vance, wrote on X, quote, Iran signed a ceasefire agreement. We have honored it. If they have disagreements about how the memorandum of understanding is being applied, they can pick up the phone. But violence will be met with violence, end quote. Joining me now is MS Now senior national security reporter David Rode, who gets the same question for me every time he sits down here. What on earth is happening now?
14: Iran is asserting its control over the Strait of Hormuz, and they did that yesterday by firing on this cargo ship. It's called actually the Ever Lovely. I like the name.
6: Ever being a shipping group.
14: Correct.
6: So the lovely, yes, is the second part, yeah.
14: So the problem here, and it was great you read it in the script or whatever, according to this MOU, what's supposed to happen in the Strait, it's this very vague thing where Iran would make arrangements using its best efforts for the safe passes of ships to go through. You know, that's Swiss cheese.
6: Right.
14: So basically what the Iranians did was fired on a ship that was using the southern route, a route along the coast of Oman, very far from Iran. And essentially they're warning ships, you know, you don't go through our route. You don't sort of pay us a fee is what they want to set up here. We will attack you. So this is the Iranians, again, being aggressive. They're not cowed by the Trump administration. And then the U.S. struck back. It was about a 90-minute operation. The U.S. struck four targets on the Strait of Hormuz. And so it's a pushback. But this just, if this seems familiar, it's because it's very,
6: yes,
14: familiar.
6: Yes. So I don't like to minimize any part of any war. But this seems to be sort of proportional at this point. It doesn't feel like all bets are off just yet.
14: Yes. And I had one observer say it's good that Trump isn't, you know, reigniting this whole thing. But the problem is the Iranians aren't backing down either. It just shows how the memorandum of understanding.
6: Well, this might just really not be a deal. That's what you and,
14: correct,
6: I have been thinking about the whole time.
14: Yes.
6: That there's something here, and that something that, in if all goes well, could lead to a deal. But where last weekend it came close to looking like it was going somewhere, Donald Trump torpedoed it again.
14: Yes, and the Iranians are sort of shutting the strait. The,
6: yeah,
14: the number of tankers going through dropped from about 70 the day before this, or the day after this, sorry, day before 70 down to 50. So it's an effort by the Iranians to sort of pressure the Americans, and it just shows that they're not cowed at all.
6: Yeah,
14: Trump hasn't, you know, decimated their military, and they're begging for a deal. That's just
6: so. What's the second part of this equation? The Lebanon-Israel side. Because that was the initial problem with this deal, that neither Hezbollah nor Israel were consulted on it, and neither were all that interested in it. Came around that they were prepared to honor it, but even that has been tenuous.
14: That's been tenuous. There was a small step forward today. So Israel agreed to withdraw some of its forces from two very small patches of land in southern Lebanon that they've occupied recently. The Lebanese army is supposed to come in to ensure that Hezbollah doesn't take over those areas. But these are really tiny steps. Marco Rubio himself said this is the beginning of negotiations. So nothing's changing here.
6: Yeah.
14: And it's the Iranians are unbowed. Trump isn't going to do more than bomb them. And so I think we're just going to go back and forth. And the whole problem is, you know, I don't think this is just Lebanon on the strait. There's a massive nuclear issue to negotiate,
6: which we haven't gotten to yet.
14: $100 billion in frozen Iranian assets and a $300 billion reconstruction fund. So we're going to get all this done in 60 days.
6: J.D. Vance says that the goal would be to have nuclear inspectors be able to go back into Iran. It does actually talk about that in the deal, but we haven't quite hammered out how that's going to work.
14: The Iranians are playing for time.
6: Nice to see you as always, my friend. I appreciate you being here. David Rode is MS Now's national security reporter. All right, coming up, all eyes are on Colorado, where, stop me if you've heard this one before, a young Democratic socialist is mounting a credible challenge against an incumbent who has decades in office. I'll head to the big board to break down Tuesday's race that everyone's watching after two Democratic incumbents were ousted this week in New York. Plus, Pulitzer Prize-winning journalist and author Isabel Wilkerson joins me for the 11th hour's inaugural meeting of the Velshi Ban Book Club.
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0: We're watching two big races on Tuesday. In both cases, longtime Democratic incumbents face insurgent challenges from the left. Sound familiar? As you know, this week, New York's Democratic primary saw something of a political shockwave when three left-leaning challengers defeated establishment opponents. And that's where Tuesday's primary in Colorado comes in. Let's take a look at the state's first congressional district. Funny-looking thing. Centered in Denver, the state's capital and its largest city. The incumbent in this deep blue district is Diana DeGette. She was first elected in 1996, a longtime member of the Progressive Caucus. She's a record of supporting climate regulation, gun control, and abortion rights. Her campaign has emphasized her experience and her seniority in Congress. Her challenger is calling for generational change. It's Melat Quiros. She is a former attorney who, at the age of 29, was born after DeGette was first elected to the seat. Quiros has endorsements from Senator Bernie Sanders and the Democratic Socialists of America. And as in other Democratic primaries, support for Israel has become a contentious issue in this race. DeGette supports providing defensive weapons for Israel, while Quiros calls for a full arms embargo. All right, turning to a statewide race now, 74-year-old John Hickenlooper is running for a second term in the U.S. Senate. He faces a primary challenge from 43-year-old Julie Gonzalez, who's a state senator who's got endorsement from progressive groups like the Working Families Party and Indivisible. She calls for enacting Medicare for all and says Hickenlooper is too chummy with the oil and gas industry. She's also criticized him for voting to confirm several of Donald Trump's cabinet picks. Hickenlooper is a former two-term governor of Colorado. He's a mayor of Denver. He emphasizes his experience in office, his bipartisan credentials, and what he's accomplished championing issues like bringing down drug costs and gun safety. We'll get another chance to see the way the winds are blowing for Democrats across America come Tuesday in Colorado. All right, coming up, I've hosted more than 170 meetings of the Belshi Band Book Club on my weekend show, and I promised you I wasn't done with the book club. Tonight, the Belshi Band Book Club comes to the 11th hour for the first time with one of the finest journalists and historians and authors that America has ever turned out. Isabel Wilkerson joins me next to talk about her groundbreaking 2010 book, The Warmth of Other Suns, a true story told in the narrative language of a novel of America's great migration. Plus, stick around for tonight's Nightlight, where you'll meet a steady but largely unsung leader whose very existence on the global stage is going to make you feel safer from the impulses of the chaotic figures whose voices are the loudest.
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0: It's a big night. It's time for our very first meeting of the Velshi Band Book Club here on the 11th hour. We started the Velshi Band Book Club more than 4 years ago on my weekend show at the front end of an alarming assault on the freedom to read that continues today unabated. Our mission was simple from the start. Reading as resistance. Every week, we'd read a banned or challenged book together and talk to authors or scholars about it. We quickly learned that books tend to be banned for the same tedious, prosaic reasons. Themes of sex, gender, or representation, history that a dominant culture doesn't want you to learn, stories of oppression. But we also learned why a work of literature endures, including so many true classics and bestsellers. Now, sometimes it's the words on the page. Sometimes it's the theme of the text. Sometimes it's because of a remarkable author. Sometimes it's all three. And tonight's work is categorically all three. The landmark work of nonfiction, a true modern classic, one of my favorite books of all time, The Warmth of Other Suns, the epic story of America's Great Migration by Isabel Wilkerson. It was named one of New York Times' 5 best books of the entire 21st century. The Warmth of Other Suns tells the story of the Great Migration, the mass movement of some 6 million black Americans from the South to urban centers in the Northeast, the Midwest, and the West. Wilkerson masterfully tells the story through verifiable fact, intimate personal story, and cinematic prose. At the center of the book are three real people, Ida Mae Gladney, George Starling, and Robert Foster. After a cousin was nearly killed for a theft he didn't commit, a free-spirited Gladney, her sharecropper husband, and their children boarded a train for Chicago in the dead of the night. It was their first time stepping foot out of Chickasaw County, Mississippi. Before Ida Mae and her family headed out, quote, Ida Mae's mother drew them close to her, as she always did whenever anyone was leaving. She whispered a prayer that her daughter and her daughter's family be protected on the long journey ahead in the Jim Crow car. May the Lord be the first one in the car, she prayed, and the last one out. A headstrong George Starling came to New York City's Harlem neighborhood by way of the citrus groves of Florida. He'd been an excellent student in Florida. Starling had been forced to drop out of college to earn money. But it didn't take him long when he was in those orange groves to demand fair wages and dignity for himself and his fellow workers. Quote, it comes back to him, one image after another, not just white against black or landed against lowly, but poor against poorer and black against black for an extra scrap of privilege. George Starling left all he knew because he would have died if he had stayed, end quote. And the remarkable Dr. Robert Foster packed his 1949 Buick Roadmaster with his sports coats and his medical bag and headed to California. He was a doctor, a surgeon who wasn't allowed to perform even a simple tonsillectomy at the hospital in the middle of his own Louisiana town because he was black. Quote, the unfairness started to eat at Robert. It was a curse to be able to see it. Better not to know, but the older he got, the more he was starting to want. And that's just the beginning. The journey that these people take, the pain, the sacrifice, the joy, the triumph, all of the things that make up a life well lived is what makes The Warmth of Other Suns a modern epic. I won't give much else away if you've not read it yet, but let me tell you, there is a lot. This is a must read. The Warmth of Other Suns is a book you have to read and experience for yourself. Every moment, every memory, every turn of phrase was included for a reason. As dire as the subject matter is, The Warmth of Other Suns is truly an inspiring story. It's a story of multitudes, of courage, of faith in yourself, and of something greater, of resilience and survival. It's a story of some of the great black population centers of America and how they came to be what they are today. Chicago, Detroit, and Milwaukee drew migrating populations from the Mississippi Delta. Philadelphia, New York, Newark, and D.C. drew from Virginia, the Carolinas, and Georgia. Los Angeles, Oakland, Seattle, and Portland saw migrants arrive from Texas and Louisiana. Some books stop being books about America and become books that America uses to understand itself. Mirrors and Windows. The Warmth of Other Suns is one of those books. There's something serendipitous about Isabel Wilkerson joining us on the Velshi Band Book Club tonight, just days before our country celebrates its 250th anniversary, when so many are asking themselves what it means to be an American. For the millions who made the Great Migration and for the countless others who've left one home in search of another on this land, Wilkerson has an answer. Quote, by their actions, they did not dream the American dream. They willed it into being by a definition of their own choosing. They did not ask to be accepted, but declared themselves the Americans that perhaps few others recognized, but that they had always been deep within their hearts, end quote. This is an American story. Perhaps The Warmth of Other Suns is the American story. I'm joined now by Isabel Wilkerson, a Pulitzer Prize-winning journalist, the author of the award-winning and profoundly influential work, The Warmth of Other Suns, the epic story of America's great migration. And Isabel, you've written another fantastic book since then, but this one will always be mine. This is the one I think about when I think of you. Welcome again. It's always an honor to speak to you. Thank you for being with us tonight.
4: Thank you so much for having me.
0: One of the great things about this book is that it was hard. It was hard to write. It's not hard to read, but it was hard to write. It took you 15 years and what amounts to an audition to find your three protagonists. You interviewed about 1,200 people. How did you land on three people who have entirely different stories who would represent the story of the Great Migration of black people from the South and the Southeast into the West and the Midwest and the Northeast of this country?
4: Well, I want to say that if there is a quintessentially American story, this is it. I was seeking to find three people who would represent the 6 million who are part of this great migration, which was the largest migration within the borders of this country. These people ended up being proxies for anyone who crossed the Atlantic, the Pacific Ocean, or the Rio Grande. So it shows all the things that we have in common as Americans. But the thing about this is the only time in American history that American citizens had to leave the land of their birth just to be recognized as the citizens that they'd always been. No other group of Americans had to act like immigrants in order to be recognized as citizens. So I was seeking to find three people who were part of this migration who would represent each of the three migration streams up the East Coast, the Midwest, and out to the West. I needed to have three people who had different experiences, different socioeconomic backgrounds, different precipitating events that had essentially forced them to reconsider where they were and to consider, you know, leaving all that they'd known for places that they'd never seen. I was looking for people who left for different reasons under different circumstances, but also I was looking for people who had a sense of humor because this is going to be really hard history. And yeah. I wanted to make sure that these were people who saw the world in all of its, you know, were wise in their own way, but also were able to look at this with a sense of recognition of what human nature is and also a sense of humor to get us through.
0: Yeah.
4: It.
0: And as I say, it was a hard book to write. It's for anybody who hasn't read it, it's not a hard book to read. It looks intimidating because it's a lot of pages, but it reads like a novel, even though it's truth. I want to read a passage from another of your central protagonist's story, Robert Foster. Mm-hmm. Quote, every few years, a teacher from Monroe Colored High loaded a band of students onto the flatbed of a pickup truck and rattled across the Missouri Pacific Railway tracks. The boys jumped out and began stacking the truck bed with the books the white students were throwing away. That's how Monroe Colored High School got its books. By the time he was old enough to understand where the books came from, Robert was fast putting together the pieces of the world he lived in. He knew there was a dividing line, but it was hitting him in the face now. This passage struck me now differently when I first read the book, because now that we've got this book club, it's the importance of books and how this in so many ways was a coming of age movement that is specific to some people within the Great Migration experience and the Black experience. They got to see the world that they were prevented from seeing by law or circumstance through books.
4: Yeah, what that reminds me of is the fact that this is not ancient history. This is something that didn't happen centuries ago. This is within the lifespan of people who are alive today, because what he experienced really didn't end until the 1960s. So this is a continuation of that. And it's a reminder of the power of narrative nonfiction, because the goal of this was to have people imagine for themselves what would they have done in a circumstance such as the people that they're reading about would have been. Narrative nonfiction is, in fact, the closest you'll come to being another person, because these are real people whose stories are being told in the way a novel would, but based upon verifiable fact. All this research has to go into establishing learning and being able to encapsulate what they experience and then converting that into a narrative that people can follow as if they were reading a novel. So it's you're reading and feeling the empathy for you're almost becoming them, and it's the closest that you'll come to that. And so this is a reminder to me of ways that you're having to have these experiences that come alive for the reader as they're reading about it.
0: One of the themes in your book that is, again, weirdly relevant to me, because I read this book a long time ago, weirdly relevant to me now, is this concept of agency. You've called the migration, the Great Migration, an act of agency by people who had been denied it. These are people who couldn't vote. In theory, they could vote, but they really couldn't vote. So they moved. They couldn't get fair wages. They couldn't get fair treatment. They couldn't get fair housing. They couldn't get any of these things. They moved to the North, where things were a little more fair, but they weren't completely fair in the North. But it was an act of agency.
4: Yeah, I'd like to say that, you know, I like to say that when you think about all that they had to go through, I mean, there were actually barriers and obstacles to them leaving. I mean, it wasn't as if they could just get up and leave in the way that we might now.
0: Yes.
4: They'd be arrested at the railroad platforms. There were people who were whose tickets were torn up. There were a lot of efforts to keep them from leaving. And so this was not just a move. This was an outpouring, a defection, a seeking of political asylum within the borders of one's own country. And I often say that, you know, this, because they're proxies for anyone who ever migrated from one place to another, we're reminded that, you know, no migration is about migration. Migration is about freedom and how far people are willing to go to achieve it.
0: What a remarkable sentiment for where we are right now. And of course, you're joining us at a very specific time, a week before America's 250th anniversary. Mm-hmm. Has your own book taken on a different meaning to you in this moment in which we exist, where we are talking about migration? It's not the Great Migration from the South, but migration is the central issue of our time right now. The rights of Black Americans are the central issue of our time right now. And none of this, neither the immigration issue nor the treatment of Black Americans, will change until we all realize that as long as one of us is chained, all of us are chained.
4: Well, I think that, you know, when you think about how the universe brought the level of discord and division at the precise moment that the country is recognizing this historic landmark anniversary, 250 years. And what the book seeks to do is to have us think about what does it mean to be an American? What does it mean to encapsulate what it means to be an American? And one of the things that we have in common is that most of us have descended from people who had to have done what the people in this book did. They had to have figured out that wherever they were was not where they could be their fullest selves. And they made the heartbreaking decision to leave all that they'd known for a place that they'd never seen in hopes that life might be better. And I think that at this 250th, we're all being asked to reexamine what does it mean to be American and what kind of country do we want to be?
0: I will end this discussion with the title of your book, which comes from the end notes of a long out of print copy you had of Richard Wright's 1945 autobiography called Black Boy. And he says, quote, "I was leaving the South to fling myself into the unknown. I was taking a part of the South to transplant in alien soil to see if it could grow differently, if it could drink of new and cool rains, bend in strange winds, respond to the warmth of other suns, and perhaps to bloom." Isabel Wilkerson, it's an honor to have you here. Thank you for being with us tonight.
4: Thank you so much.
0: Isabel Wilkerson is a Pulitzer Prize winning journalist and the author of The Warmth of Other Suns and Cast. Coming up, tonight's Nightlight brings us in and out of war across continents, past the bluster and swagger of tyrants and wannabe dictators, to one calm and capable man who's doing the quiet, steady work of keeping the world safe.
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1: A nightlight doesn't ask whether anyone's coming home. It just stays on. Tonight's nightlight is about a man who's been keeping that light on for nearly a year under armed guard because someone has to. His name is Rafael Grossi. He's the Director General of the International Atomic Energy Agency, the man whose inspectors go into nuclear facilities with cameras and sensors and verify on behalf of all humanity that no one is secretly building a bomb. On Monday, Vice President Vance stood outside the Bergenstock Resort in Switzerland and called it a major milestone. Iran, he said, had agreed to invite IAEA inspectors back into the country. Here's what you need to know about that milestone. Those inspections existed before. They were the cornerstone of the 2015 Obama nuclear deal, the JCPOA, a deal that gave the IAEA inspectors what experts called access to every nut and bolt of Iran's nuclear program. When Donald Trump led America out of that deal, a deal that had been working, Iran started locking the doors to its centrifuges. And when U.S. and Israeli forces struck Iran's nuclear sites last June, Iran expelled the inspectors entirely. They threatened Grossi personally, and some officials called for him to be arrested and executed. He's been under armed guard by Austrian special forces ever since. Nearly a year has passed. No cameras in Iranian nuclear facilities. No sensors. Nearly 441 kilograms of near-weapons-grade uranium unaccounted for. Somewhere. On Tuesday, Iran's foreign minister said Vance had it wrong and that no inspections were planned. Trump called that a false statement, the he-said-she-said of nations with nuclear stakes. And then Wednesday, Rafael Grossi, standing at a press conference at the Fukushima nuclear plant in Japan, ended the argument. He pointed to the signed memorandum of understanding. He said the deal explicitly says that verification of Iran's nuclear activities will be supervised by the IAEA. And then he said simply, this is going to happen. Today, Grossi repeated calls for verification as hostilities broke out again between the United States and Iran. Grossi is not a politician. He's not a spokesman. He's a man with a clipboard. The same man who's been sitting in Vienna under armed guard, keeping the light burning, waiting for the world to remember why it needs him. Rafael Grossi has been doing this work for 40 years. He's 65 years old. He will probably never be famous for it. That's the job. That's always been the job. You keep the light on, you wait, you don't ask for credit, and when the door finally opens, you walk through it. Tonight's 11th hour is done. Tomorrow starts right now.
2: We begin with a federal judge doing something that is rocking the Trump DOJ, ordering DOJ to release even more Epstein files, including unredacted ones that could come within a week. It's in response to a filing alleging DOJ failed to comply with the Epstein law. We all remember how that went. There were delays, there were redactions, there were mistakes. This is new, though, and this involves the work of intrepid journalists, survivors, other critics who have stayed on the case. The judge ruling that because the underlying lawsuit made these valid claims and the acting attorney general, Todd Blanche, on behalf of Trump, didn't really engage, didn't respond substantively to those valid legal arguments, he effectively, and this is where strong-arming the courts can backfire on Trump, the judge found that they effectively, quote, conceded violation of the act. That's the Epstein law. So the DOJ has until the end of next week to release the

0: records or go back to court. And this comes at a time where the ongoing pressure has coordinated. In other words, that lawsuit was going, the judge decided when to rule. But what you see today on your screen is another big day of blockbuster testimony happening on Capitol Hill. The scandal roaring back despite Trump's best efforts to get Republicans to stand down. Well, Trump has failed on that. Billionaire Leon Black went into a closed doors interview. And if you want to get a sense of whether it mattered, whether he was facing uncomfortable, tough questions, well, he stormed out of there before it was over. So more on that tonight, and our guests will break it down. But just to remind you, Black was such a key figure in Epstein's orbit because while other people came and went, some said they had no idea what was going on or they never exchanged money, Black was a much bigger deal. The Times reporting, Epstein's friendship with Black was basically, quote, the most important relationship he had with someone in that rich and powerful circle. There were other rich and powerful people. Some of them had sporadic contact or a group dinner here or there that many of those people have now said they regret. But this was, according to the Times, the most important. Black kept Epstein afloat financially, even after the 2008 conviction for soliciting prostitution from a minor. And all of that is context for how today, all these years later, because of all the things we've all lived through as a country, the pressure on Trump, the way this became a bipartisan issue, the way that even after the documents, the files came out, members of Congress kept pushing, and I should mention, including some Republicans who crossed Trump on this because they said it mattered. All of that leading up until this day, with the pressure on Black to do something that he dodged largely, which was appearing in this kind of high-stakes testimony. And he didn't want to answer these questions. He didn't want to get into alleged hush money payments. He didn't really have great answers, as I'll show you, about why he paid so many millions, over $160 million, to Epstein. And there was a general sense that he was dodging.
1: We have had many of these depositions and interviews, and this is the first time that someone actually walked out in the middle of it. This is also the first time I heard someone gush poetically about how smart and how great Jeffrey Epstein was.
2: It's also clear that Mr. Black knew of Epstein's past conviction and plea deal and also was unbothered by it.
3: Leon Black was arrogant. He was smug. He refused to answer the questions.
0: That's the view of several of the Democratic lawmakers. Now, to give you the accurate full picture, Black and his lawyers arranged for him to come in voluntarily. Now, that would be a good thing if he voluntarily participated throughout. But it looks a lot more like a kind of a bait and switch because he came in voluntarily but then wouldn't answer questions, including foreseeable questions. There is documentation about him sending money to women related to the Epstein case. There is reporting that there may be NDAs. The thing about reporting on NDAs, though, is if you don't actually get a hold of them and both parties have legal agreements and sanctions and hanging over them to not admit them, it could be hard to get to the bottom of that. But these were not kind of oddball, unfair, random questions. These are the kind of things that you would expect a participating witness to prepare for, refresh their memory, talk to their lawyers, and answer. Instead, Black was, according to many, and the Republicans and Democrats appear to agree on this point, dodging things and not willing to get into those NDAs and non-disclosure hush money agreements at all. And so that led to this very unusual development where basically during the interview, he got a legal subpoena. That's them kind of calling his move and saying, yeah, you said you'd come in voluntarily, but we have methods to make you talk. We are Congress. People go to jail sometimes for violating subpoenas. You probably remember the Navarro and other cases. So they gave him that, telling this billionaire they're going to be tough. The top Democrat, Robert Garcia, discussing that.
4: We actually commend Chairman Comer's decision here. It's what Democrats have been asking for. These subpoenas will ensure that we get the NDAs, but also ensure that we actually get Leon Black in front of our committee under subpoena and under oath so that he actually has to answer these questions. These interviews should all be under oath.
0: Two quick points there. On substance, using actual pressure with teeth to get more information about this. That's the substance of subpoenaing someone even who tried to, with his fancy lawyers and big plans, tried to use a voluntary appearance to maybe just get by this. So that's substantively what's happening, pressure. On the politics, and Congress is full of politics, what you just heard was a Democrat, quote, commending a Republican on that committee for using those tactics. which is a reminder that for all of the partisan rancor and all the failures that we've seen, this issue does seem to go differently. Mr. Garcia, who I just showed you there, has been on this program. He's talked about how they want to work whichever way they can, including with Republicans who are willing to go forward on an investigative basis. Now, that doesn't include Trump or Blanche, Republicans who have been fighting this tooth and nail. But if it includes Chairman Comer today, well, you're seeing that bipartisanship, at least on this subpoena issue. Now, we did hear from Black, and as always, I want to tell you what he's saying. I showed you the criticism of him. I showed you the pressure. But this is also a time for learning. And just like any court case, you want to learn both sides. You can make up your own mind. But if you think of Black here as the kind of civil witness in this process, here's what he was saying. He claims he was duped by Epstein, that over $60 million was actually basically tricked out of him, even though he's supposed to be a pretty sophisticated banker, that financial advisory fees, he were told, were tax deductible, so he thought they would actually cost him a lot less. Now, let me pause right there. That's his defense of forking up tens of millions of dollars for these tax services. But it's not really conceivable that someone at the top of the financial industry, a billionaire with hordes of lawyers, lawyers at his capital firm, personal lawyers, civil lawyers, been around the block a couple decades, done big deals, that he wrongly thought that business services would be tax deductible, like some kind of charitable donation. Any lawyer, anyone in finance knows all about that and wouldn't really fall for that. So I'll tell you what he said, but I'll also tell you the strength and the credibility of that particular defense. Now, he's also denied any wrongdoing or knowledge of Epstein's criminal conduct. And we should note he has not been pursued criminally thus far. Black's ties to Epstein, though, are deep. The phrase, quote, please call Leon Black, appears over 300 times in the Epstein files. So either you believe these two men were constantly discussing tax policy or there were calls about other things. Then there's that money I mentioned already that Black said he thought it was less, but the actual total charge was about $170 million across 6 years. So either you believe that that was all for tax services, and you could have a pretty big tax bill and still not want to pay $170 million to avoid it. You might just put that money towards the bill. But either you believe that, or as these investigators have said, there's more to the story. Because the Times reporting suggests that Epstein was doing other non-tax services for Black, including being a type of fixer. What that actually means and entails is still under investigation. The Times also reporting that Epstein did do that financial work, that despite his financial dependency, Epstein believed he still had power in the relationship. The pressure campaign appeared to work. Black, one of the richest Wall Street figures, continued to fork over tens of millions of dollars. So reading between the lines there, the Times is suggesting that perhaps, it's not proven, but perhaps there were reasons that that money was changing hands beyond the just claimed tax services. Now, again, I told you we're going to tell you both sides of this right before we bring in our guests. One of Black's lawyers tells the Times that the payments to Epstein were all tax and estate planning services. And just to get this on record, they added to imply that Epstein somehow had influence over Mr. Black is false and patently absurd. That's reporting from the Times, and we are joined by Deputy Investigations Editor from the New York Times, David Enrich, who has covered Black and Epstein's relationship extensively, as well as many other facets of this. And another reporter who's worked on this story quite a bit, Tara Palmieri, veteran journalist, author of The Red Letter on Substack, and host of the Tara Palmieri podcast. Welcome to both of you. David, you and your colleagues' reporting is paramount here. I mentioned that we do want to reflect the denials. There was also a clear clash over the scope of testimony today. Given that you've been so deep in this, one, where does Black fit into the Epstein circle? Just big picture to remind people. And then two, what stood out to you or what did you learn today?
5: Well, I mean, the Black relationship is arguably one of the very most important relationships that Epstein had. And Black was the single biggest financial contributor to Epstein probably ever, but certainly in the years after he was convicted of a sex crime and had to register. He was convicted of a sex crime and had to register as a sex offender. So he played an absolutely indispensable role in keeping Epstein afloat, allowing him to continue to abuse women, young women, and also maintain this very extravagant lifestyle. And the thing that surprised me about today's hearing is that it was very odd to me that Black was willing to go in there voluntarily in the first place. He's been extremely tight-lipped and uncooperative with requests to better understand the nature and extent of his relationship with Epstein. And the notion that he was going to go in there and just voluntarily, happily answer everything for lawmakers really surprised me. And it turned out that was not at all what he intended to do. And now I guess he's going to have to do that under threat of, you know, contempt of Congress.
0: Tara, what stands out to you? We want to know, because you've covered this a lot, and I want to play as well what Chairman Comer said today. Take a listen.
6: The NDAs are between him and other women. We want to know, was Jeffrey Epstein involved in the NDAs? Was he involved in writing? Was he involved in awarding funds to the women for the NDAs? What was the reason for the NDAs? We want to know everything about the NDAs.
7: Yeah, I think that this was a huge waste. Yeah, this was a huge waste of time, obviously, to have him on the Hill. It should have always been under oath. There should have always been a penalty of perjury. Now he's going to show up again. Will he plead the Fifth the entire time? We don't know. But, I mean, even if you just look through some of the prosecution memos dating back to 2019, multiple Jane Does accused Leon Black of sexual abuse. They did so under threat of perjury themselves and sworn depositions with the FBI. It's baffling to me that there hasn't been an investigation into Leon Black. As we know, the former U.S. attorney, Jay Clayton, was actually appointed by Leon Black to his post as chairman of Apollo Private Equities, which is the firm that he founded when he was pushed out or up to because of his Epstein scandal. So, you know, it's been a really big shocker to various victims and survivors who just wonder, when are they actually going to get justice? And in all of these cases, it feels like, you know, Congress has in some ways offered these potential co-conspirators a platform to clear their name rather than actually holding them to account under oath and directly questioning them. And frankly, they should be doing it in front of the cameras, because this story has been a huge cover up from the beginning. And people need to actually see the kind of questioning. Like, did they actually read to Leon Black some of the legal filings prepared by the Southern District of New York back in 2019, where, you know, word for word, what Jane Does have alleged, and let him actually respond? We don't know that. You know, we need to be able to see that they are getting a rigorous cross-examination, because that's what the American people deserve.
0: J.D. Vance basically saying maybe Watergate was no biggie, which is alarming. And we have a very special guest, as we sometimes do to end the week when he is available, Ty Cobb, a Trump White House veteran, very critical of what's happening in this administration. My special.
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0: The current vice president of the United States saying things about Richard Nixon's Watergate scandal that are themselves scandalous. Nixon is the only president ever to resign, which he did after extensive investigations. The rule of law was tested but ultimately worked. And a Congress that had some partisan politics just like now ultimately said, we can't have a criminal president. Republicans famously joining ultimately the move when the evidence was overwhelming and telling the president he would be impeached, maybe convicted in the Senate. He had to go, and he did. Seven aides went to prison. Huge revelations about political dirty tricks that undermine how democracy works, because there was surveillance of political opponents, the DNC, misuse of military and CIA powers to try to pressure the FBI to kill the probe, misusing the IRS to target enemies, and more. Indeed, if you learn any modern American political history, the Watergate scandal is taught fundamentally as an existential crisis for whether there could be rule of law. Was law going to hold, or was the president above the law, as the old saying goes? And then it's often taught as a time where nonpartisan accountability held. That the Republicans stood up. They broke with Nixon. And yet here we are today, apparently going backwards. Vice President Vance at the Nixon Presidential Library.
11: I think that his historical legacy is enjoying a bit of a renaissance, but I think deservedly so. As I joked with Robert backstage, if Watergate happened tomorrow, it would be like a 12-hour news story. Like, the idea that it would have taken down a presidency is crazy.
0: The idea that it would take down a presidency, he says. Now, why would J.D. Vance go this far and risk looking this lawless and ridiculous? Well, if you're watching the news, I bet you already know. Vance is concerned about the idea that sooner or later the system would hold accountability for a criminal White House DOJ type operation that targets critics or abuses subpoena and surveillance powers, that has loyalty tests or obstructs justice, as you'll see here on the screen. Impeachment, of course, was part of the remedy. In Nixon's case, it was threatened. In Trump's case, he already faced it twice. Who knows what could happen after these midterms? And both of these men, in different ways, have falsely claimed that they are above the law and the Constitution does not limit them because they can do what they want.
10: Not that I don't have the right to do anything I want to do. I'm the president of the United States.
12: Well, when the president does it, that means that it is not illegal.
0: Fact check, false. I'm joined by Ty Cobb, who was the perfect guest for this discussion as he served as White House counsel in the President Trump's first term and has experience with the DOJ, which deals with exactly these issues. Does J.D. Vance get something wrong here? And if so, why is he doing this?
13: Well, I don't know why he would compare himself to Nixon. I think Nixon is not highly regarded by history. Even Republicans by 2-1 have a negative view of Nixon. So I think it's very odd. And the only revival of the Nixon discussion that I'm aware of is people, you know, talking about how Nixon was threatened with impeachment. And keep in mind that the articles had been drafted. The House was prepared to pass those articles of impeachment. And the Senate was prepared to convict Nixon, which Barry Goldwater and others went down Pennsylvania Avenue to advise Nixon. And Nixon, in an honorable act, resigned and left the office in shame. But at least he acknowledged the circumstances and left. Here you've got a president, you know, whose ability to accept responsibility is not to be seen. Nobody's ever seen him admit a mistake or acknowledge an error, and certainly would never admit to the wrongdoing that that we've seen. The Nixon articles of impeachment, too, were, you know, for impeding an investigation into the Watergate burglary. And the second article of impeachment in that case was Nixon's use of the government to target his enemies, the FBI, the CIA, and the IRS in specifically. And here we've got an FBI and an IRS that have targeted Trump's enemies. You know, they're prosecuting Comey. The first case against Comey was dismissed by a judge, just as the Letitia James case was dismissed. The Jerome Powell case was thrown out by Judge Pirro, conceding that it was a purely political exercise when Tom Tillis refused to move forward with the replacement of Mr. Powell's successor at the Federal Reserve. So I think there are certainly parallels between Trump and Nixon in that regard. And two of the articles of impeachment that were voted down or not passed by the House in the Nixon case, one involved emoluments and another involved tax evasion. And certainly with Trump, you know, He doesn't have to worry about tax evasion because Todd Blanche has immunized him from tax evasion. His own personal lawyer is the head of the government. So I do see parallels between Nixon and Trump. But comparing Nixon to Trump in terms of what they could be impeached for is like comparing a jaywalker with a serial killer. I mean, Trump's corruption, you know, let's just start, let's say, Annie, with the $1.8 billion that he and Blanche wanted to take from the American taxpayers to create the slush fund. You know, the $400 million Qatari plane, the $500 million from the UAE in exchange for our most sensitive trips, they invest in a Trump-run company. You've got the crypto issues, the coins from the White House, the watches, $750 million in recently reported stock trades involving many of those trades involving government contractors. Then you've got the Justice Department going after Trump's people who have crossed Trump in the past, like Comey and James and others, and the pardons being sold, the pardons of major drug dealers and billions of dollars cumulatively of swindlers, who get out of the obligation to make restitution. So I think the for Blanche to raise Nixon was a strategic error, and it certainly doesn't make historical sense when you take a look at the comparisons.
0: There is a growing consensus in America, left, right, and center, that Trump lost the war. Even the comics agree.
14: But this deal almost makes it seem like we lost the war. You remember what happened last time we tried to tell him he lost something?
15: He tried to kill Mike Pence.
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0: President Trump's decision to initially wage war on Iran took many by surprise. Then his rushed efforts to unwind the war he started have come with all kinds of U.S. setbacks. When this tentative deal was first announced, plenty of serious people went to study the details first. It's not an overnight black and white thing. It can be complicated. And then we saw the U.S. and Iran clashing over what the deal really meant, what was coming next. But now that we've had some time and the details have come out and sunk in, there are some takeaways. Broadly speaking, it's no secret that Iran has gotten many of the key things it wanted. And it's, of course, kept its regime intact. And that Trump's team has offered money and more time and even oil leverage to Iran going forward. So we have experts and insiders, foreign policy vets, and really leaders in both political parties coming together to reach that rare thing in America these days, a shared consensus. And I'll tell you what it is. It's that Donald Trump lost the war. The Conservative National Review's headline, the U.S. loses its war against Iran. The Conservative Washington Examiner, feeble Iran deal, a fitting end to a foolish war, criticism of basically ever launching it. Longtime GOP strategist Karl Rove says that Trump's deal is a political and foreign policy disaster, that it's weaker than Obama's deal, which is salt in the wound. He certainly knows that. Now, you could say that's also the political wins. But take the highly respected New York Times editorial board, which crunches foreign policy and goes through the evidence. They came up with a headline that matches the conservative one I showed you. President Trump lost this war, noting the failure to achieve the goals that were offered, which included unconditional surrender, which could be bluster, but also regime change, which is a thing that countries sometimes try to do and which they said they were going to do and which they failed to do. They lost any bid at regime change, if anything, hardening a younger version of this regime. They didn't destroy the military either, although you could say they degraded aspects of it. Now, many diplomats and national security experts often discuss these matters with more, well, diplomacy, right? It's kind of their job. And so they may not shriek the headlines that we're seeing here. They talk about it in different terms, that the U.S. has a strategic disadvantage in this deal, or that it benefits Iran more in the future than it obviously benefits the U.S., and that Iran now has continued to show a geostrategic ability to flex power over the Strait of Hormuz, something that Trump's actions allowed them to do, which before they weren't doing. There's a discussion of mismatches in the obligations and a geopolitical slump for the U.S. that is so obvious, many people say, I bet you've heard this one, the United States was better off before the war started, meaning it didn't achieve much, or, as the political voices said, that Trump's war is a loss. And then there's the simpler bottom line you will hear on certain conservative airwaves.
15: Despite all the denials, the MOU is a massive cash cow to the Iranian regime. It's a complete capitulation to the Iranian regime.
16: They're better off than they were before the hostilities began.
17: I hate to say this. In this deal, the biggest loser is the United States and India.
18: America has given up all of its leverage in this situation. This doesn't feel like a victory.
0: Trump lost the war. He started the war. He lost the war. And according to many critics of the deal, including on the right, he lost the peace. That is to say that while very few people want to continue a military operation there, which is why sometimes it can be funny to criticize, because if you hear someone saying the peace deal is bad enough, you start to wonder, well, does that mean we should stay in the conflict? No. For many of these experts, I just showed you them, across the spectrum, the answer is no, we shouldn't have started. No, we shouldn't continue. And also, he lost the war and struck a bad deal. All three things being, according to many, the problem with Trump's failure as commander-in-chief. And then there's what we all watched, the contradictions as Trump had to grapple with the failure to achieve the goals.
19: The purpose of this is to destroy that missile capability. Why does Iran want that ballistic missile capability?
10: I'm saying that if other countries have them, it's a little bit unfair for them not to have some.
20: It's the fact of the matter. I mean, the Iranian system is led by clerics, radical clerics.
10: I think they're very smart. I think they're far less radicalized. I think they're really good. They love their country.
0: The broader trend line is also clear. Iran eyeing a $40 billion windfall from reopening the Strait of Hormuz, which they closed only in response to Trump starting the war. Taxpayers on the hook, $87 billion. 24% of Americans now think this was worth it, a number that tends to go down over time. It is too easy these days to have a snap opinion. You see a headline on your phone about the end of the war, and people say he lost, and that's about worth the amount of time it took to say it if someone rushed to give you an opinion in 20 seconds. So while this isn't breaking news tonight, we have actually sifted, as I just showed you, over time the details and a range of views to land on the point that seems pretty important. Donald Trump led the U.S. to losing this war. And we have a special guest on that.
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0: Joining us now is Tom Nichols, U.S. Naval War College professor emeritus, who writes the whiplash of Trump's Iran capitulation in his new piece, noting foreign policy is about one man and little else under this president. Welcome.
1: Thank you.
0: I mentioned that it can take time with any deal to look seriously at what it says and what it achieves. And so rather than a snap judgment, we've culled this together. Is it fair to say that many experts view this as Trump losing the war? And what do you think is important tonight to understand?
1: Well, I can't think of many experts who don't view it as a loss. And that includes, as well, the partisans, the non-experts who really wish Donald Trump had won this war. You ran some of the clips. They would love to say that Trump won this war, and they can't. I mean, at some point, the willing suspension of disbelief starts to break down, even in MAGA world. I think the most important thing to understand, as I said in the piece, is this isn't working for Donald Trump. That's all he cares about. And now he's having a fire sale. This is sort of like closing down a failed casino or something. Just get rid of everything, get it over with, make sure that, you know, we get out with as much as we can get out with, and then we're done and dusted. And I think that's exactly what he's doing now. He's there have been reports that he's bored, by the way. You see that every now and then. I think he's just frustrated. It didn't go his way. I think he's been frustrated by this ever since the first week of the war when it didn't go his way. He really thought this was going to be over fast. And now he just doesn't care. This is just a liability for him. So he's going to do what he always does. I won. It's the greatest deal ever. It's the biggest victory in history. He said that again last night at this state fair. And he's just going to hope that nobody talks to him about it after this.
2: We hear a lot about leverage in these talks. Part of your writing here seems to suggest that Donald Trump not caring about the well-being of the United States over the long term and how this affects everybody has given Iran extra leverage in terms of what they can get and rushing a timeline, which again might relate to Donald Trump in the midterms. I'm old enough to remember where any president would deny that politics had anything to do with national security implications. Is that fair? Is that a problem, the sort of selfishness making him worse positioned at the negotiating table?
1: The problem is that the Iranians know it. That's the problem. I mean, you know, there are always every president goes into these kinds of situations with a mix of concerns, domestic politics, national security. Yeah. That's normal. That's just the way, you know, this, that's just the way politics is. The problem is Donald Trump has telegraphed, I don't care about this. I want this, you know, I want this piece of gum off my shoe. And he just doesn't care. So what exactly are the Iranians supposed to care about here in terms of leverage? They now think time is on their side. The United States looks weak. The Gulf states are all aggravated that the United States came roaring in here and then took a powder. Trump has basically told the Israelis to sit down and shut up. You know, what leverage does he have left? Now, of course, Trump says if the Iranians don't cooperate, he'll restart this war and he'll bomb them and he'll, you know, really this time really do it. You know, I don't think I don't believe that. I don't think the Iranians believe it. I don't think anybody believes it, especially because the timing of that operation really would take him, you know, into a month or two before the midterms. But I also think he just doesn't want to do it. He took a gamble. It didn't pan out. And as he does with everything else in his life, if it didn't pan out for him, he wants to wash his hands of it. Unfortunately, that's a terrible attitude to have about national security, unfortunately.
2: Well, it's clearly. I want to show you one other thing when we talk about public perception. Here's on TikTok, people weighing in.
21: That's right, America. The president of the United States signed a memo of understanding. And the understanding is that he lost the war.
22: You took us to a war that's almost certainly going to lose your party the midterms. And all you got out of it was having to pay Iran $300 billion in reparations on Juneteenth.
23: It's so hilarious that we renamed it to the Department of War, then instantly lost the
24: war. Fight one war and lose.
23: Like, oh my God.
22: You picked a fight and you lost it. Story of your life, huh?
2: About 30 seconds left. Are they on to something?
1: Yeah, that last one's especially funny and one you hear a lot. We're going to rename the Defense Department to the Department of War and then instantly lose a war. I think what you're seeing with these videos and reactions is this is not hard for people to understand. You don't have to have an arcane understanding of war and strategy to know that Donald Trump said, here's what we're going to do. Here's how we're going to do it. This is the result we're going to get. And then none of that happened. And now the president of the United States is standing on television saying, they're really okay people. They're rational. They just care about their country. We can work this out. This is not hard to understand. And again, ordinary folks, regardless of their politics, get it that Donald Trump started a war and then lost it.
2: Yeah. Tom Nichols, again, taking this seriously with all the evidence we have. That's what we thought of you. We appreciate it. We do like to lighten it up a little bit. And this is a basically world famous beloved comic. You know, Danny McBride joins us next.
25: I'm Danny Power.
3: course. And I'm very upset with how I'm acting right now. But I'm not going to stop yelling, because then that'll mean I lost the fight. So please leave a key under the mat. I love y'all very much.
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2: So there's a lot of talk about masculinity these days. One of the nation's top podcasters is a UFC commentary vet who touts male strength. The White House just erected a literal cage match for men to fight each other. Think about that. And then we have that hangover from the last election, which has led some liberal groups to kind of do soul searching about how do they better appeal to the so-called manosphere? How do you run candidates who may have like an open liberal mind but can still walk the walk on being a regular guy? Now, some of those efforts may just depend more on candidate quality or authenticity. Are you who you say you are? But the larger trend may be that politics is also downstream from our culture. And remember, male energy thrives regardless of public policy or your budget plans. We live in a country, whether you like it or not, with a passion for sports and fighting and hunting. And a new book out today dips into the humorous side of some of this, Thrilling Tales of Modern Men, from a very funny writer, actor, and beloved iconoclastic star from hit shows to movies. We're talking about Danny McBride, who has embodied and kind of mocked all kinds of male traditions in his signature role for sure as baseball player Kenny Powers, a lovable yet kind of frustrating anti-hero who certainly skyrocketed McBride's considerable fame, along with several other memorable characters.
6: Hello, I'm Rico, and I like to party.
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13: 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I play real sports, not trying to be the best at exercising.
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27: Some really messed up stuff happened, and there were a lot of fatalities.
25: Oh, really? You're putting your serious voice on, Jonah? Okay, tell me about these fatalities.
28: I'm freaking pumped! I've been drinking green tea all goddamn day!
25: 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Bye, Felicia.
27: Okay.
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25: Bye, Felicia.
2: Well, we're into real sports around here and real books, and we are thrilled to welcome actor, writer, and producer Danny McBride, star of HBO's Eastbound and Down, The Righteous Gemstones, the comedy's Pineapple Express, and This Is the End. Welcome.
30: Thank you very much for having me on here. I was getting lost in my greatest hits there. I could sit there and just watch myself act a fool all day long.
2: Act a fool?
30: Yeah.
2: Did you enjoy looking back?
30: You know what? I don't look back often, but now as I'm looking at it, I think my kids haven't seen any of this, and I'm trying to figure out where I should begin.
2: How old are your kids now?
30: My son is he's 14 years old, and my daughter is 11.
2: I heard they like YouTube.
30: They love YouTube.
2: Yeah.
30: Yeah.
2: I read that.
30: They don't watch movies. They don't watch anything I do. But
2: right.
30: They do watch people open toys.
2: Well, right. The unboxings. Well, there's a through line here from your funny projects to the book.
30: Mm-hmm.
2: Because there is something about what it means to be a man. And Kenny Powers speaks to so many of us.
30: Yes, yes.
2: I love the show. And I love what you do with it. And you dance. Maybe people in politics that I mentioned could learn from you, but you kind of dance around, hey, it's okay to have fun with this, but also, if you can't kind of step back from your masculinity sometimes, you might be missing the point.
30: Yeah, you know, I think that this book is it's an extension of, yes, exactly like what I've explored with the different shows, which is I love to take an untraditional protagonist and put that at the center of a story. You know, they don't usually have the qualities, the traits that a normal hero would have. Sometimes they're selfish, they're arrogant, they have an inflated sense of self. And I think when you start with a main character that way, it makes the story more unexpected. It makes the story funnier, I think.
2: Do you like the comedy of people deflating?
30: I do. I think that people's expectations being shattered is very funny to me. I feel like that's something that anyone can relate to, man or woman. And yeah, I think it's relatable. I think it's a good way to hinge a satire.
2: Yeah. And Kenny Powers is something you were like, this is going to get made or this will never get made.
30: You know what? We sold Eastbound and Down with Adam McKay and Will Ferrell. We went in, pitched it, and sold it the day after Talladega Nights came out in the theaters. And yeah, I think we felt like we were just lucky to be there. We had no idea if they would make anything past the pilot. And yeah, the fact that we got 4 seasons out of it still blows my mind.
2: Yeah. Righteous Gemstones is also striking because this whole megachurch environment is a huge part of America.
30: Mm-hmm.
2: And again, it's like, not unlike masculinity. It's like, oh, are we talking about this thing? Are we talking about the perversion of this thing, right? Let's take a quick look at that, Gemstones.
31: And it is time to finally stop the constant flood of filth and propaganda coming out of Hollywood.
32: Amen.
31: And they're going to fill the airwaves 24/7 with that garbage. We're going to do the same thing.
33: Mm-hmm. That calls for a celebration.
2: This drew on your youth, on your mom's experience?
30: Yeah, you know, growing up in the South, church is obviously a big part of that culture. And, you know, I have a lot of people in my family who are very religious and involved with the church. And I don't know, I felt like I hadn't seen Hollywood do a take on it that felt that authentic. It seemed to be that a lot of times I think when Hollywood takes on some of these topics, it's with such disdain that I think it isolates people that it could actually reach. And so for me, I'm familiar with that world. I even respect that world to some extent. And so I wanted to tell a story that wouldn't just appeal to people that, you know, already think that going to church is silly. I wanted to appeal to people who went to church, and I wanted to ride that line of never making the joke about somebody's belief, but ultimately making it about people who are hypocrites.
2: Right. And that's why it doesn't ever feel like it's punching down, so to speak. But it does feel like, wait a minute. Is this even about God?
30: Yeah. Well, and that's kind of what I think by making it a family story and ultimately make, you know, the first idea from it came that I wanted to do like a Dixie Mafia story. I wanted to do a story about a family of gangsters in the South. And then, I put that with the idea of a megachurch because I was seeing how some of them ran. It said, this is kind of funny to like approach this like it's a criminal enterprise.
2: Right.
30: But at the same time, they're selling, you know,

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6: This tops the charts for most bizarre.
7: No one can believe that this actually happened.
5: A single mom and whip-smart computer whiz who seemed to disappear.
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4: She had something down in Kansas.
5: Left behind a puzzling computer trail.
9: Emails and text messages, so active on social media, but nobody can locate her.
10: She didn't want to be found.
11: Exactly.
5: A mom turned ghost. Was she missing or hiding?
4: I wanted to know.
5: Taunts, threats, violence.
12: My parent leg is filled with blood. Oh, Jesus.
5: A deadly mystery that would link three moms and one man.
13: You were the last one to see her.
14: It was as if I'd already done something and he already knew it. He was drilling me with them policeman eyes.
15: This was almost an obsession to get this solved.
5: A heart-stopping case of jealousy, secret identity, and murder.
16: It's like you're on edge. What's going to happen next?

0: a shooter.
1: 911, what's the address of your emergency?
2: I've been shot in the leg.
0: Looking for whoever shot her. The woman who'd come out here alone to clear her mind, get that nemesis out of her head. And instead, was bleeding through a hole shot clean through her thigh.
1: Is there any serious bleeding?
2: Oh, my feet are like a soap of blood. Oh, Jesus.
0: Oh, she knew who did it, she said, as they patched up her wounded leg. She knew all too well how deadly that crazy woman could be.
3: So she gets to shoot somebody, and then she gets to kill another person, and then she gets to move in with Dave, and she gets to be free, and you guys aren't arresting her.
0: She? Who was she? That furious woman scorned. And what horrors was she capable of to eliminate her rivals, to win or punish the one man she so desperately wanted, the man who didn't want her? It began, as these things often do, on an innocent and ordinary day in Omaha, Nebraska, 3 years earlier, the fall of 2012.
4: I'm working. I'm behind the counter. I'm doing 10 things.
0: It happened in an auto repair shop to a mechanic named Dave Krupa.
4: She walks in. I see her. We meet eyes. And just for a moment, I kind of stop. And I go, well, hello.
0: He was working. She wanted her SUV repaired.
4: And, you know, in the back of my mind, I'm thinking, wow, she's gorgeous, but I'm at work. I'm representing the company I work for. That's off the table. It's not a possibility.
5: But did you detect a little sort of signal coming back your way?
4: I thought I did.
0: And then a few weeks later, it seemed like fate. Dave went on a dating website, and there she was. Her profile, her picture, her name, Carrie. He started typing.
4: I just said, hey, I know you. Ha ha. And she replied, same thing.
0: And then before long, Carrie came into his shop again.
4: Without saying anything, there's kind of some sparks flying. We're looking at each other like we're both trying wanting to say something. And we did. And we exchanged phone numbers.
0: They had dinner. The food didn't matter.
4: And we were very, I would say, enthralled with each other.
0: He invited Carrie back to his place, and she agreed. And that's when something else happened. It didn't seem so important, not then, not like it would later. Just as they walked into the apartment, the doorbell rang. It was Dave's ex-girlfriend, Liz, here to pick up some things she'd left behind in his apartment. Awkward. But Carrie just laughed, bowed out.
4: She said, I get it. It's not a big deal. I'm going to go home. You call me when you're done dealing with this mess.
0: So Dave escorted Carrie to the door.
4: And her and Liz passed each other at that moment.
5: Yeah.
4: There were no words spoken.
0: Did it start then, at that moment? Later, once Liz left his apartment, Dave called Carrie.
4: And she invited me out to her place, which was like an hour drive outside of town. Carrie, when I got to her place, were there 20 minutes making coffee, BSing.
5: Uh-huh.
4: And, of course, pretty soon we're on the couch, and we're getting a little closer. Now, at this point, we haven't even kissed. And she turns to me, and she said, look, if we're going to have sex, that's all it is. Period. There's nothing more to it.
5: Huh.
4: And asked me, are you good with that? Is that going to be a problem? And, of course, my eyes lit up, and I'm like, ping, I hit the Powerball.
0: Because Dave felt exactly the same way.
4: As a man, I want companionship, so I'm always looking for a girlfriend, but never a committed relationship.
5: And you let them know that this is the way it's got to be.
4: That was the first conversation. Yeah, take it or leave it, that's how it is.
0: But with Carrie, he didn't have to bring it up.
4: It was all her. And,
5: yeah.
4: And we hit it off right from there.
0: Carrie told him she was a computer programmer. Her office was close to his apartment. They met there, often, made love. Talked.
4: She was extremely intelligent. She was much smarter than I am. Just in general. She had a brain on her.
5: Different than the women you had dated before?
4: The majority of them, yeah. Yeah, she, well, for instance, what she did for a living, programming, I consider myself a little bit of a computer nerd, but compared to her, I didn't even know what a computer was.
0: Dave reconsidered his no commitment rule. a rule he'd broken before, with a woman named Amy Flora. They had two kids together, but it didn't last.
6: After 12 years, you would think there would be some kind of a proposal or something, but like I said, he's kind of emotionless, so...
7: He really didn't want to get married.
6: No. And I wanted to eventually be married, you know. I mean, every girl does. I mean, everybody wants their fairy tale wedding.
0: Amy and Dave stayed friendly for the sake of their kids. And Amy knew about Dave's other women, heard about Carrie.
7: You expected you would meet her at some point if it continued?
6: Well, if it continued, yeah, I would have liked to have met her.
0: But Amy didn't meet Carrie. Not then. No idea what was coming. Early that November of 2012, Carrie told Dave she had a big project at work. She'd stay over at his place instead of driving home to the country every night. And so they began their work week together. And then on Tuesday, November 13th...
4: I gave her a kiss on the way out the door. You know, like, hi, see you later, honey, that kind of thing. You know, it was almost like a... That sort of 50s TV show garbage.
7: So that doesn't sound like a guy who's got no attachments.
4: Well, I didn't say honey, but that's the way it came across.
7: Okay,
4: you know?
7: Right.
4: But she brought that out of me. That's why I say with Terry, it was potential that long term it might have been different.
7: So when you went off to work that day, you were in a pretty good mood.
4: Oh, hell yeah, I was in a great mood. I had this beautiful lady who was going to be at my house when I got home. I don't know who wouldn't smile about that.
0: Dave was at his shop by 6:30, entirely unprepared. And then...
4: By 10 o'clock, I receive a text from her that says, do you want to move in with me? Or should we need to move in together? Or something along those lines.
7: Really?
4: But immediately, I text her back, no, I'm not... We've known each other 2 weeks. It's not going to happen. As soon as I text her back, I get a text back that says, fine, I don't ever want to see you again. Go away. I'm dating somebody else. I hate you. On and on and on and on and on.
7: Weird.
4: Very weird. Very, what is going on here? But I was at work. It was very busy. I didn't have time for that nonsense. So in the back of my mind, I'm thinking, phew, I dodged a bullet there.
0: Oh, but he didn't. No. Now, it was just beginning. Coming up, who was this woman named Carrie? She was about to vanish in a very mysterious way.
7: Where is she?
8: I didn't know what to think at that point.
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It was dark when they started searching. Dark and cold. The 5th of December, 2015, just across the night-black Missouri from Omaha. Back and forth went the chopper as squad cars prowled the park, Big Lake Park, Iowa, looking for

0: Dave Krupa, the man who liked his sex life uncommitted, was confused. The woman who seemed to share his philosophy had turned on him, was behaving like a woman who expected something from him, like a woman scorned. Suddenly, she wanted to move in. And when he refused, she responded with a non-stop staccato of angry, often misspelled texts. Carrie. Now, that name sounded like his personal horror show.
1: So this is the woman from hell now?
2: All of a sudden, yeah. Or in the course of a couple of hours.
1: Wow.
0: Maybe to Dave in Omaha, that's how it seemed. But an hour's drive away, there was quite a different story. Here in this tiny, sweet farming town called Macedonia, Iowa.
3: I think there's only around 250 people that live there now. It's just home.
0: Home to Carrie. Carrie Farver. And where she was raised by her stepfather Mark and her mother Nancy. Who would stick with Carrie through it all? But of course, they'd always known there was something different about Carrie.
3: She felt like she wanted to do her own thing. And sometimes that...
1: That doesn't always go
3: always
1: well.
3: Always go well, yeah.
0: Thing is, Carrie was smart. Super smart. School was easy. But then, so were boys.
4: Guys were just drawn to her.
1: And she liked it.
4: Yeah, she did.
5: Hello, Carrie.
0: But there was something else about Carrie, said her friend Holly Drummond. Brainy, yes, but she sometimes made dubious choices. Like when she was away at college and there was this guy, one of a parade of guys.
4: She would constantly talk about this night where they were all dressed up and it was midnight and they were walking on the streets with a bottle of champagne. I mean, she made it sound like a romantic movie.
0: Didn't last, even when Carrie found out she was pregnant.
1: Did it come as a surprise?
3: Yes. Yeah. I knew what she was going to have to go through because I had been divorced with children, young children.
1: Yeah.
3: And it's hard.
1: Not easy.
0: She moved home, took computer courses, and she named the baby Maxwell. Everyone called him Max.
3: She was such a good mother. But I know she had so much on her plate, too, at that time when she was going to school and everything else. But she did very well. She held up very well.
0: Except, that is, for the mood swings, the dreadful depressions.
3: She just would go under the covers and sleep, and she'd hibernate. She'd close herself off from everything.
1: It's hard for a mother to watch her daughter go through that.
3: It is. Trying to get it out of her, you know, what can I do? And there's really nothing that I can do or say.
0: But it got better. Once Carrie was diagnosed with bipolar disorder, medication evened things out. And Carrie and Max settled into an apparently happy and successful life. And then that inexplicable turn. Carrie had just started that high-tech job of hers in Omaha.
3: She really liked that job.
1: What was she doing?
3: She was computer programming.
0: And then, November 2012, she took on that big project. Max was a teenager then. He understood about her long hours and how she'd decided to stay in the city for a few days. Didn't ask about the man she'd be staying with.
6: I didn't know Dave at the time. I just had heard of a Dave. That was about it.
1: She didn't talk about him?
6: No. Usually things like that she didn't really talk to me about.
0: Dave. That's all her family knew.
3: She was in a very good place. I mean, she had been for a long time. And I didn't think too much about it.
0: And so that weekend, Nancy picked up Max, and later, Carrie drove off to Omaha to spend the week with Dave.
3: She didn't text me or anything that Monday. And then I started getting text messages saying that she had quit her job, she was going to Kansas to live, and
1: what was it like to get that?
3: It was totally off the wall.
0: That was about the same time Dave was getting those angry texts, though Nancy had no idea about that. Anyway, Carrie's news came as a big surprise to Nancy, though to Max, maybe not so much.
6: Because she had something down in Kansas that she was going to be going and interviewing for after those few days at work.
0: His mom had mentioned a possible job change. She even discussed with him staying with Grandma to finish high school. And then, early that weird week...
6: I got a text saying, hey, I got a second interview.
0: But she'd be back from Kansas on the weekend, she texted, for a family wedding, at which Max was an usher. But as the bride walked down the aisle, no sign of Carrie.
6: I was just like, okay, she's just running late. She'll be at the reception. She'll be there for the party and everything. But at the party, I remember probably every 5-10 minutes I was glancing back at the door, just hoping.
2: Where is she?
6: Yeah, just wondering where she was. I just kept saying, oh, she'll be here any minute. Be here any minute. Midnight got around and she wasn't there. And I didn't know what to think at that point.
0: Coming up, unsettling doubts about Carrie's story. Was she moving or was she missing?
3: I could just feel it in my bones. Something wasn't right here.
6: I wasn't sure what was going on.
3: It scared me tremendously, and I thought, I've got to do something.
0: When Dateline can...
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0: long as he could remember, Max Farver believed he knew his mom, Carrie, as well as anybody possibly could.
1: We were definitely really close. I was her second opinion on most things.
0: So when Carrie was a no-show at the wedding, Max knew something was way off.
1: I wasn't sure what was going on, but I just knew something was wrong.
2: I could just feel it in my bones that was something wasn't right here.
0: Nancy didn't tell her grandson about the truly disturbing text she'd received from Carrie. This one didn't say anything about a new job. Instead, Carrie texted she broke up with her boyfriend and was thinking about checking into a mental hospital.
3: That scared you?
2: Yes, it scared me tremendously.
0: By boyfriend, did she mean this mysterious Dave?
3: Do you know how to reach this guy?
2: No,
3: I
2: didn't.
3: Or even what his last name was?
2: Mm-mm. I didn't know how to start looking for.
3: So what is that like?
2: It's hell. It's just frustration and just helplessness.
0: So, before dropping off Max at the wedding, she called the county sheriff's office to file a missing persons report.
2: They took down all the information, of course, and they didn't really offer too much.
3: Well, I guess they thought, well, she's a grown woman. She can leave if she wants to leave.
2: Right.
0: Nancy told the deputies about Carrie's struggles with bipolar disorder. And here's what they told her, said Nancy.
2: Well, she's probably off her medicine and, you know, these things happen. And so that happens a lot.
0: Nancy tried calling, but Carrie just wouldn't pick up. She did respond to texts, but sent mixed messages.
2: I'm moving down with this Dave. I had no idea who this Dave was.
0: It was confusing. Did she have some sort of mental breakdown? Carrie quit her job in Omaha, sent her company a text to let them know, and texted her mom that she was taking that job in Kansas and moving away, and had sold her furniture. She attached a photo of a check from the buyer. Carrie wanted Nancy to let the buyer pick it up out in Macedonia and take it away.
2: And I said, absolutely not. I said, either you call me, you come to see me. I'm not doing anything until I hear you. And that's when the nasty text started
3: what
2: coming.
3: What did she say then?
2: That I was a bad mother. And she said, I'm going to take Max. We're going to leave.
0: Carrie texted Max, too, and let him know.
1: You're coming with me. You have no choice. I'm the adult here. And what I say goes.
3: I'm just trying to imagine what it was like to be you in the middle of that situation.
1: It was a bit scary because we all thought that someone might come at school to try to get me. Because the school would legally have to let them let me go with them.
3: Yeah.
1: Like if my mom showed up.
0: Max was scared, had no idea what was going on with his mom. And he wanted to stay with his grandparents.
2: I've heard all of these horror stories about people having these personality changes and going off the deep end. And I thought, I've got to do something about Max. I've got to keep him safe.
0: Nancy applied for temporary guardianship of Max.
3: That must be so weird.
2: Oh.
3: Fraught.
2: Yes. And just wondering, what am I doing to my daughter if we were doing this? The lawyer said, now this is just temporary. Now if she comes back, you know, you can always undo this. I said, okay.
0: Meanwhile, surely the sheriff could find her daughter, get some help. She showed them Carrie's texts about the furniture. The phone company said they were coming from a location in Omaha. Officers went there. No Carrie. Sergeant Jim Doty and Corporal Ryan Avis of the Pottawatomie County Sheriff's Office, who joined the investigation much later, said the next step was to find the woman who'd paid for the furniture. Her name was Shanna Gallier.
4: They called her, left a voicemail, which she returned that call the next day.
0: Shanna went by her middle name, Liz, and it turned out that was the same Liz Dave Krupa once dated. She lived in Omaha with her two kids. Liz told the cops that somebody stole her checkbook, and she suspected that somebody was the woman she ran into at Dave's place. Liz gave the detectives his contact information.
3: She's with him, and then suddenly she goes off the rails and starts doing weird stuff like this. Mm-hmm. So he must know something, right?
5: Yeah. Definitely a person you want to talk to.
0: And by then, the story Dave could tell the police? Scary. Coming up.
5: He was drilling me with them policeman eyes.
0: Police have some questions for Dave.
3: She was at your house.
5: Yes.
3: You were the last one to see her.
5: It was as if I'd already done something and he already knew it.
0: When Dateline continues.
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0: Dave Krupa was upset. Maybe as upset as he'd ever been. Ever since he told Carrie that she couldn't move in with him, she'd been texting and emailing and saying awful things and making his life miserable. He tried calling her, but she didn't answer. And then, a little more than a week later, the cops showed up at his auto repair shop.
1: How did you find out they were coming? They just showed up?
2: Oh, yeah, there was no warning.
0: The detectives took him outside for a talk.
2: And tells me, hey, do you know Carrie? My first thought is, oh, that crazy one. Yeah, what? You know?
1: Yeah.
2: When did you see her last? Oh, the morning of.
1: Yeah, uh-huh.
2: And, okay, so where is she now? No idea.
0: The detective didn't seem to buy that.
2: He was drilling me with them policeman eyes. Them ones that are like, you know.
1: Yeah.
2: You feel like you're in the principal's office.
1: Yeah, where were you at 6:30 right. on that yeah. morning? And
2: yeah. Yeah, no, I totally had the feeling.
1: I mean, she was at your house.
2: Yes.
1: You were the last one to see her.
2: And that was how he approached me, was as if I'd already done something and he already knew it and it's time to deal with it, you know? And I was like, whoa, whoa, whoa, whoa, whoa, slow down.
0: Dave tried to explain, he said.
2: Hey, man, I don't know where she's at, but I've got nothing to do with it. It's,
1: yeah.
2: You know, I'm backpedaling as fast as I can.
1: Huh.
2: I don't know where she's at, and I don't want to know where she's at that point. I just want her to go away.
0: Because, Dave told the detectives, Carrie would not stop messaging him. He showed them his phone and was adamant he had not seen her since the morning he left her at his place.
1: Do you think they believed you when you said you didn't know where she was?
2: I'm 100% they believe me.
0: And then, the strangest thing, Carrie started texting the detective, too. I would really appreciate if you leave Dave Krupa out of it. The detective texted Carrie back.
3: We can't stop looking into it. We need to locate you. And the missing person entry won't be taken out until someone talks to you in person to where we know you are okay.
1: Did she respond to that?
3: She said it was pointless.
1: She didn't want to be found.
3: Exactly.
0: But the detective got another text. This one seemed ominous. I want one person to go away for destroying everything for me. Who might that person be? The detective had a pretty good idea. Dave showed them texts in which Carrie blamed Liz for their breakup, even though, as he explained, he and Liz weren't even together when he met Carrie. Made sense then. Carrie must have stolen Liz's checkbook, all right. Maybe even forged that check for $5,000. The detectives called Liz right away and told her she should file a report with the Omaha PD. It was their jurisdiction. But before she got the chance, Liz went to her garage, and there, scrawled on the wall, she found the words, "Whore from Dave." Had to have been Carrie. All of it was so strange, thought the detectives.
4: Very out of the ordinary.
1: Yeah, like maybe she'd had a breakdown or something, a psychotic episode. And
3: that would be the only answer.
0: To the police in Omaha, Carrie was now a suspected stalker. But back home, in Pottawatomie County, Iowa, she was still a missing person with a very worried family. Carrie's mother heard about the threatening texts, the harassment, the police reports filed against her daughter. To her, it didn't seem like Carrie at all. And it made her wonder, how serious were the police about finding her daughter?
5: I got a little callous towards the authorities, thinking that I didn't think they were doing quite as what they should have been doing. But
1: did you get the feeling you just wanted to get in there and storm the barricades and make something happen?
5: Yeah. But again, I didn't know how much I could do, and I didn't know where to start.
0: Carrie had been gone for almost 2 weeks. Thanksgiving, a day away. Nancy sent Carrie a message on Facebook. I've got a roast in the crock pot and we'll eat about 6. We're going to Dad's for Thanksgiving and eating about noon or 1. We love you, Carrie. Carrie didn't respond and didn't show up for Thanksgiving dinner. Less than a month later, Nancy's ex-husband, Carrie's father, died of cancer. Carrie didn't come to the funeral. Instead, she sent a message on Facebook. I'm sorry I missed the funeral. And just a few days before that, she posted on Facebook, David Krupa proposed to me. I said yes. What in heaven's name was going on? Nancy called the detectives, who called Dave, who swore no way he was engaged to Carrie. He said he hadn't even seen her, but still heard from her constantly, a hail of texts and emails that was only getting thicker.
2: I would get 50, 60 a day.
1: A day?
2: Oh, yeah. Yeah, all day long. It, at one point, rendered my phone completely useless. It would just be dinging so much I couldn't answer a phone or send a text.
1: Make you want to change your phone number, wouldn't it?
2: I did that a couple of times.
1: You did, and they still kept coming.
2: They did.
0: Occasionally, Carrie's text seemed almost normal. I know I ruined it. I tell myself, don't be crazy. This guy was nice to you, but something takes over. But mostly, the emails and messages were angry rants about perceived romantic rivals, Liz Gallier in particular. She's a whore. You shouldn't be with someone like that. I hope we can see each other soon. And then, with a shudder, Dave realized Carrie did see him. She seemed to be watching his every move.
2: It was very common for me to get messages, emails or whatever, that say, oh, I see you through your window, you're doing this. And I'd go, I am doing this. Okay, great. And I'd haul ass outside, go looking for somebody, because somebody knows what I'm doing.
0: Even more disturbing, Carrie messaged Dave that she'd taken his extra apartment key and had been coming and going when he wasn't there. Liz got unsettling emails, too. I'm out in your garage, so what should I do to your car? I see my handiwork is still on the wall. Attached to the email, a photo to prove Carrie was there. Eventually, the messages got threatening. Carrie wrote Dave a note claiming she'd kidnapped Liz. You will do exactly as I say, and then I will let her go. Do it or say goodbye to her. Attached was this photo. A woman bound. Couldn't see her face, but was that Liz?
2: I told her, BS, that's crock of crap, I don't believe you, go away, leave me alone.
0: Through it all, Carrie remained invisible. Even after she texted Dave, she was moving into an apartment building nearby. Yes, a couple of buildings away. Why, does that bother you? I'm only doing month to month till I find something else. Dave told the cops, of course. They went looking for Carrie.
2: And the building number was correct, but the apartment number did not exist.
0: Carrie was still nowhere to be found. But near the complex, Dave did find something that belonged to Carrie. Coming up, a crucial discovery almost buried in the snow. And the danger escalates.
2: It was like, what in the hell?
0: Into something deadly.
4: It's like you're on edge as to what's going to happen next.
0: When
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0: Big snow in Omaha that winter of 2012-13. The winter Cary Farver's texts were driving Dave Krupa crazy. Blizzards were nothing compared to them. And worse, said Dave, the skin-crawling feeling that she was stalking him, spying on him. But always like a ghost, when he looked, she was gone. Then one day, about 2 months after it started, Dave was driving home from his shop.
1: And I'm coming through the parking lot, and I noticed the truck there because it still had all the snow on it. And when I got up close, I'm like, oh, it's an Explorer. Oh, it's the right color. So I called the sheriff and said, I'm pretty sure I found a truck.
0: He was right. It was Cary's SUV, still half buried in the snow.
2: They impounded it. We had a crime scene tech process it, and it was really clean.
3: They did a thorough investigation.
2: Yeah, they dusted it for prints, and they found a fingerprint inside and recovered that.
0: The fingerprint was found on a mint container in the cup holder of the SUV. They ran the print through the national database. No hits. But if Cary wasn't using her SUV, at least certainly not daily, her presence was as unavoidable as ever. What with the texts and emails, graffiti, threatening photos sent to both Dave Krupa and Liz Gallier. County detectives made sure to do a phone dump from both of their devices to preserve the evidence and perhaps figure out where Cary was. There was even a link to a fake obituary for Liz. Go see what I made for the whore. I will kill her. And they already made her obituary, so it's done. Then, minutes later, I'm trying to hire someone to get rid of that whore Liz for us. You told me before you wanted her gone. Do we want to pay just for the whore or her two kids, too? I hope to see you soon, your beautiful Cary.
4: Trying to enlist you in her scheme
1: totally,
4: to kill Liz.
1: Yeah, that was a very interesting read the first time I read that. Was like, oh my, what in the hell?
0: Cary didn't seem to realize that her ongoing harassment was actually pushing Dave and Liz back together.
3: You compared notes on the harassment you were getting?
1: Oh, we'd spend hours talking about it. Showing each other texts and emails we got, and yeah, it was...
3: Kind of comforting each other.
1: Because
3: who else would understand, right?
1: Exactly. Nobody else did understand.
0: And now Dave and Liz were regulars of the Omaha PD, filing one complaint after another against Cary. Like the time they reported that Cary had broken Dave's apartment window. And that's when Detective Chris LeGros stepped in to investigate.
5: He says, yeah, it's her. She's done this to me before. Identifies a photo of her. Shows me, you know, some text messages that she had made a text referencing the fact that she broke out his window.
0: LeGros could see the attacks were escalating from angry texts to theft and then vandalism and threats of physical harm. He obtained an arrest warrant for Cary Farver. Not that he had much hope of finding her. He knew Cary was a computer expert, probably using software to disguise the phones and computers her messages came from.
5: I thought, well, maybe this must be some kind of avenue she's utilizing because just nothing's there. We can't find her.
0: Weeks passed, and each time Dave and Liz were hit with an even more outrageous barrage, LeGros would look again and again not find Cary. And yet, it all seemed to be leading somewhere bad.
3: Were Dave and Liz afraid?
5: Oh, yes. It's not so much you're terrified of the individual. It's like you're on edge as to what's going to happen next.
0: And sure enough, what happened next was terrifying. Early Saturday morning, August 17th, Liz called Dave frantic.
1: My house burned down. Oh, my God, it's that crazy person, Cary, stalking me again.
3: Wow.
0: Liz had been in the middle of moving out. She and her kids were already sleeping at their new place, but she went back to the old place that Saturday morning to pick up more of their things. And instead, she had to call the Omaha Fire Department. They responded right away, and later, so did Detective LeGros.
5: The inside of the house was pretty charred and burned, and the smoke damage.
3: Big damage.
5: Sufficient, yes. Really could have ended up burning down the house, but just didn't quite get to that point.
0: But it was deadly enough. Liz had two dogs, one cat, and a pet snake. All were still in the house. All of them were found dead. Neighbors across the street said they saw a woman in a car parked outside Liz's house a few weeks before the fire. Detective LaGrosse showed them a photo of Carrie. The neighbors said they couldn't be sure, but she had the same general appearance. But an email to Dave made no secret of who did it. "I am not lying. I set that nasty whore's house on fire. I hope the whore and her kids die in it." And later, Carrie to Liz. "Hope you and your kids burn to death."
5: Once you get into situations like arson or threats to an individual's life or to those around them, their children, the next boyfriend, certainly you're going to take that much more serious.
0: Suddenly, the case against Carrie looked very serious indeed. But still, like smoke from the fire, she vanished.
5: What I did was try and find some way of seeing if somebody saw her. And again, came up with nothing. Over and over again, nothing.
0: By this time, said Dave, he was afraid she'd try to attack his kids, too.
3: What did she say when she threatened your kids, for example?
1: It was something along the lines of slit your children's throats.
3: Wow.
1: Yeah, that's pretty hard to read.
0: It took a toll, said Dave.
1: For a while there, I was drinking heavily, which is not me. There's never been a time in my life where I was a real drinker, and I was drinking until the bar closed and going to work at 6 o'clock in the morning.
3: Wow. And you bought a gun?
1: Sure. Yeah. Yeah.
3: Why?
1: For my safety, my children's safety, for just protection in general, because I didn't know.
0: So Dave and Liz kept watch in the city, wary, fearful. Well, out in Macedonia, Carrie's family was coping with a whole different set of emotions. Emptiness, grief, and a terrible, gnawing uncertainty. Nancy had sent several pleading messages. "Come home. Carrie, you're my daughter, and I'll always love you no matter what. We just need to see you, hear your voice, know where you are. I love you so much. You're my little girl. Come home."
3: For a parent, for a mother, I don't know, how do you characterize this episode in your life? How do you talk about those feelings and make sense of them?
6: There was no making sense of it. Total loss.
0: What happened to Carrie Farmer? And why? Coming up, news like a lightning bolt for a family in anguish. Someone claimed to have seen Carrie.
6: My heart was just racing like crazy.
0: Could it be? After all this time?
3: Did you rehearse what you'd say or what you saw?
6: Oh, where have you been?
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0: Where was Terry Farver? Everyone wanted to know, especially her family.
9: What was it like at Christmas time without her?
10: That was hard. That was hard.
0: Christmas was once magic for Max here in Macedonia, a celebration of his amazing bond with his mother, of little things like their family's gift opening traditions.
10: At our house, instead of everyone just kind of going at once, we go by age and do rounds at Christmas. And just going from me to Grandma just seemed wrong.
9: Well, it was wrong. And you kind of had to bottle it up, didn't you?
6: Kind of. He didn't show his emotion too much to me because he knew that I was...
9: You were worried.
6: I was really worried. But I found out from his girlfriend's mother that he would go over to her house after school and stuff, to his girlfriend's house. And her mother told me that he did a lot of crying at their house. And that bothered me, of course.
0: There had been a sudden bit of hope after that first Christmas without Carrie in April 2013. The phone rang. On the line was a man
6: saying that Carrie was at this a homeless shelter in Omaha, and that we were to go pick her up.
9: What was happening in here when you
6: were... Oh, I just flutters. I mean, my heart was just racing like crazy.
0: The shelter was about an hour away. Nancy, who had neither seen her daughter nor heard her voice for months, was too wrought up to drive, so she asked her brother to take her.
6: Oh, I was so tense, and it was just, you know, trying to catch your breath and just...
9: Did you rehearse what you'd say when she saw her?
6: Oh, where have you been? Yeah, and I, you know, it's, I don't care where you've been, to your home.
0: An investigator met Nancy at the shelter. He had a photo of Carrie with him.
6: The investigator went into the shelter and showed the picture and wanted to know if there had been anybody there like her, and they said she hasn't been here.
9: What's that like?
6: Well, then, you know, then you're... Hopes are dashed again. You just think, oh, where can she be?
9: Yeah, there's a feeling that comes with realizing you're on a wild goose chase.
6: Yes. I went home and I thought, I can't live with this anymore. This is just too much.
0: Again, Nancy messaged Carrie. Carrie, we were at Sienna House. Where are you? No response. But then a Facebook post weeks later. I am a grown woman, and if I feel like leaving home, I have the right. I asked my son, Max, to come with me, but you didn't want to. So when I'm ready to come back home, I will. I love you all very much, but I need time still to sort things out. Then there were posts like this one. Liz is the hoe that took my boyfriend away from me. Now I've met a really nice guy. Nancy had to wonder. Maybe it was self-delusion. But these messages just didn't sound like Carrie.
6: Because my daughter was so meticulous about grammar and spelling and

0: appearance was not what it seemed to be. Coming up, Max reaches out to his mother with a test.
1: Things only she would know.
2: Yeah, things only she would know.
0: And Dave buys another gun that soon goes missing. Could Carrie be behind it?
3: She's still active and sending text messages, sending pictures.
0: Or maybe it wasn't Carrie at all. Soon police will be investigating a whole new suspect. When they...
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0: Carrie Farber's family was desperate for answers. No one had seen or spoken to her in months. Yes, there were texts and Facebook messages, but somehow they just didn't sound like Carrie. At least not to her mother, who was beginning to suspect her daughter may have been the victim of some kind of crime. What if Carrie was kidnapped? What if someone stole her identity? She asked the police about that.
6: What did they say?
7: And they said, yeah, we'll check it out, you know, that kind of thing.
0: Nothing came of it. But after Carrie's father died, Nancy's ex-husband, she had this weird dream.
7: He came to me very vividly in the dream and said, he said, don't worry, Nancy, she's with me. And that sounds silly, but that's when I knew. But, because I knew she wouldn't just vanish.
0: But of course, Nancy didn't know for sure.
7: And every time something would pop up online or we'd get a text or something, there was this hope that maybe she's still out there.
0: Max was looking for answers his own way. About a month after Nancy went to the shelter in Omaha, Max sent his mom a message on Facebook. Hi. That was it. And then the next day, Carrie responded. Hey, little man. How are you? Max messaged back. I have 3 questions.
1: Things only she would know.
2: Yeah, things only she would know.
0: Max asked,

0: 1. What is my middle name? 2. What was our first boxer's name? The dog. 3. Who was my best friend as a little kid?
1: And what was your response?
2: Nothing. I never got a response to that one.
0: Which meant what? Was that his not-in-her-right-mind mom, or could his grandma be right that someone had kidnapped Carrie? No way of knowing, really. And the messages kept coming, like this one for Carrie's mom. I'm not hurt, Mom. I miss everyone, too. I just had a breakdown, and I think I'm getting over it. I should have come to my senses sooner and realized the guy wasn't worth it. And then the following year, for Mother's Day. Happy Mother's Day, Mom. How has Max been? Nancy, frustrated, replied, Call me and I'll gladly tell you about him. This is not talking. I need to hear your voice. Carrie never called. For Nancy and Max, the anguish of missing Carrie never stopped. And meanwhile, all Dave Krupa wanted was to escape her. In February 2015, Dave moved from Omaha to Council Bluffs, Iowa, across the river. His kids lived there with Amy Flora, and he wanted to spend more time with them. And he hoped Carrie wouldn't find him there. He bought another gun just in case. And after about 3 years of relentless harassment, things finally seemed to be quieting down for Liz and Dave. There weren't as many messages from Carrie. She seemed to be fading away. And as that happened, Liz and Dave saw each other less and less, too. There was just one rather scary thing. That gun Dave bought for protection, the one he'd kept hidden high in a closet, disappeared.
3: And you're the only guy in that apartment.
4: Right, I'm the only one living there. Now my mind's racing. There's no forced entry. The doors are all shut and locked. The windows are shut.
3: Well, what did you think?
4: I didn't know what the hell to think.
0: Meanwhile, in Pottawatomie County, Iowa, where Carrie Farver lived before she became a mysterious and dangerous digital persona, her disappearance was more office chatter than active case. And that's when Detective Sergeant Jim Doty and Corporal Ryan Avis got hooked on it.
5: We'd heard some stuff, you know, just water cooler talk, I guess, about the case. And it was something
3: about this strange, crazy woman.
5: Yeah, it piqued interesting. It piqued her interest. And so we requested to take a look at it.
0: That was April 2015, more than 2 years after Carrie's reign of terror began. The file was huge by then, the bizarre digital house of mirrors. And so Doty and Avis decided to sort things out, beginning with a very simple question police had never really considered before, though her family certainly had. Was Carrie Farver really the vengeful woman she seemed to be? Or did she even exist?
5: I thought the smart idea was not to have tunnel vision on any direction. So Ryan worked it as if Carrie's still alive, and he was going to work it until he came to a dead end. I was going to work it like she was not alive, because there's things that would lead us to maybe both conclusions. You know, she's still active and sending text messages, sending pictures.
3: She certainly seemed alive.
5: So maybe she's alive, but she's also missed so many significant events and hadn't physically been seen by anybody.
6: And we started from scratch. Started reading.
3: Reviewing all the old material.
5: Mm-hmm. Reading all the reports, looking through those phone downloads, listening to any interviews that had been recorded, just diving in.
0: Of course, they spoke to Dave Krupa. No doubt in his mind, Carrie was alive and crazy.
5: He was transparent. He gave us access to his whole email account.
6: 11,000 emails that he had saved over the years. Could be more.
3: Wow.
0: But that wasn't all they had. Right there in the file was a wholesale dump of material from Liz Gallier's cell phone. So they were learning a lot about both Dave and Liz. They'd been immersed in all that for months, but hadn't interviewed Liz yet, when, in the office one day, pure coincidence.
6: I was in the hallway talking with a county attorney, and another investigator was walking down the hall with Liz to his office.
3: Wow.
6: And to me, it was like I saw a famous person because I knew everything about her, and she was there to file a harassment report.
0: But this was odd. Her complaint wasn't against Carrie. It was someone else.
6: Amy Flora? That's the mother of Dave's children.
0: Wait, Amy? Not Carrie? First, Detective Avis did a kind of psychic double take. And then he asked if he could be the one to interview Liz.
7: Who's your ex-boyfriend?
8: Dave Kupa.
7: Dave Kupa?
8: R-O-U-P-A.
7: That's your ex, and he has kids with Amy Flora. Mm-hmm.
0: Liz told Detective Avis that her on-again, off-again relationship with Dave was off again. But ever since their most recent split, Dave's ex, Amy, had been stalking her on Facebook. And she was very worried, because...
8: It's not even 2 days after he broke up, his apartment was broken into and his gun was stolen. So I told the police officer I was kind of worried that since she had the key to his apartment...
0: And that, said Liz, is when she suddenly realized that she and Dave had been played for fools. For 3 years, she'd believed Carrie was the woman behind all the threatening messages, the harassing graffiti, the deadly fire that killed her pets. But suddenly it was like a light went on, said Liz. It wasn't Carrie at all. That scary, awful online villainess, the woman responsible for all the trouble, had to be Amy Flora, Dave's ex, the mother of his children. Diabolical. But think about it, said Liz. Amy was the one who so desperately wanted Dave. She had the motive. But Carrie? Not really.
8: Like I said, they only dated for 2 weeks, and I don't understand why a person would still be stalking him almost 3 years later.
7: Carrie and Dave dated for 2 weeks?
8: Mm-hmm.
7: And she...
8: supposedly is the one stalking for three years.
7: Wow.
8: I would find it more reasonable to believe that his kid's mom is being...
0: Head spinning. Detective Avis made some notes, told Liz he'd do what he could to help her out. And no surprise, the very next evening, December 5th, Liz felt like she needed some time alone to think. She drove out to Big Lake Park, took a walk along the trail there, sat down on a bench, quiet, alone, in the gathering cold and dark. And that's when it happened. The deafening bark of a gun and the pain tearing through her thigh.
9: I've been shot in the leg.
0: Coming up.
3: Somebody in the park, what, armed and dangerous?
10: Yes.
0: A shooter on the loose. And the prime suspect?
11: All I heard was, open up, please. They had two officers with guns drawn.
3: Pointing at you?
11: Yes.
0: When?
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16: Is the assailant still nearby?
17: 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I took off running.
16: Do you know if it's male or female?
17: A female.
0: It was dark when the Council Bluffs PD roared out to Big Lake Park and found a wounded and bleeding Liz Galliard, packed her off to the hospital. Well, the chopper trained down a searchlight and ground-based cops scoured the paths and bushes.
3: So somebody in the park, on foot, and what, armed and dangerous?
18: Yes.
0: Well, other cops searched for the shooter. Detective Matthew Kuhlman checked on Liz at the hospital.
18: You could tell, she, you know, she was in pain.
3: Yeah, imagine.
18: Obvious wound to her leg.
0: But Liz was lucky. The bullet went clean through her leg, missed bones and arteries. It could have been much worse. She told the detective what happened.
18: She says she came out here to clear mind, and she walked out to a bench and sat down. And then a female, who she believed to be Amy Flora, came up behind her, stuck a gun to her back, told her to get on the ground, and then shot her in the leg, and then ran off.
0: A few minutes later, a city police task force surrounded Amy's apartment.
11: And I kind of seen somebody leaning against my building, and I said, "Who's there?" And all I heard was, "Open up, please." So I opened the door, and they had two officers with guns drawn.
19: Pointing at you?
11: Yes. Yeah.
19: What did they say to you?
11: They had said that I was accused of shooting Liz.
0: They searched her home and later sat her down in an interview room and hooked her up to a polygraph machine. Asked her questions like this one, among others.
19: Did you go to Big Lakes Park that day?
11: No.
0: Amy also denied that she shot Liz again and again. But she failed the polygraph. Still, something didn't add up. When that local detective arrived at Amy's place right after the shooting, he felt the hood of her car. Ice cold. Hadn't been driven for a while. And the neighbor said Amy was home all afternoon. So, was Amy so nervous she blew the polygraph? Or was something else going on? Detective Avis went to see Liz at the hospital, his recorder rolling.
7: I feel like it's just written on the wall what it is. It's Amy shot you with Dave's gun, isn't it?
17: Pretty much, that's what I'm thinking. Dave still doesn't think so.
19: Seemed like the friendly cop.
7: Or the dumb one. I'll be whatever she wanted, as long as she kept telling us information.
0: Wait, what? Avis was playing dumb, he said, to pump Liz for information because he and his partner had a strong suspicion about who really shot her. A truly shocking idea. Something beyond devious.
7: She shot herself, is what I thought.
0: Liz shot herself? That sounded crazy. Or maybe a certain kind of crazy. Remember, to help catch Carrie Farver, Liz had given the police her cell phone. And here's what Detectives Doty and Avis found on that phone. A photo of Carrie Farver's SUV, which didn't make any sense at all, because
5: we looked at the date that was taken. It was taken on Christmas Eve of 2012.
19: Wasn't that when her car was actually missing?
5: Yeah, it hadn't been recovered till January of 2013.
7: Mm-hmm.
5: So we thought, that's weird that the police couldn't find it, Dave didn't know where it was, but somehow Liz was able to take a picture of it.
0: But that wasn't all. Remember that threatening photo Carrie emailed to Dave of a woman bound and duct-taped? That photo was linked back to Liz. Which made them wonder, Was it possible those wild and scary electronic messages all sent in Carrie's name were really sent by Liz? Tricky even for a computer whiz to nail that bit of jello to the wall.
5: It's beyond our expertise, and that's what...
19: Well, I was going to say, how well do you know computers and social media and all of that nonsense?
6: We know how to pick up a phone and call Tony Cava and tell him that he's got a lot of information to look at.
0: Tony Cava? Who's he?
19: Your cave!
18: By day, I do IT work, and I've done that for about 15 years, and then by night, I fight crime, so...
19: You sound like a superhero.
0: Anthony Cava's day job was IT supervisor for Pottawatomie County. But at night, for a dollar a year, he's a reserve sheriff's deputy.
19: I mean, how much stuff did you have to go through?
18: It was terabytes worth of information, maybe about 3 dozen email accounts, a dozen Facebook accounts, and a number of different apps.
0: And in his tiny office, Cava sat hour after hour, late into the night, deciphering enormous amounts of digital data.
18: It might take her 5 minutes to create a fake email account. It might take me, 15 hours to prove that it's actually her.
0: Among those many accounts was a YouTube account with this video.
15: The title of the video is Husband's Cheating Place. And that video showed the apartment of Dave Krupa.
0: But the IP address where that video was uploaded was where Liz lived.
15: So again, it was another arrow pointing at Liz.
0: Painstakingly, arrow by arrow, Anthony Cava compiled the evidence. His conclusion? Every one of those threatening emails and texts and Facebook posts and YouTube videos linked right back to Liz Gallier. Meanwhile, Detectives Doty and Avis busied themselves with good old-fashioned earthbound evidence. Remember that one unidentified fingerprint found in a mint container and Carrie's otherwise spotless SUV?
5: And we asked our crime scene tech, hey, can you compare that fingerprint to the known prints of Liz? See what we come up with.
0: It was a match.
5: This lady who should have had very little interaction with Carrie should had no reason to ever be in her vehicle.
6: Only met her in passing one time, but now her fingerprint is in her car.
0: Liz in Carrie's SUV, Liz impersonating Carrie online. There was no logical explanation for it unless...
5: We think Liz may have been involved with making Carrie disappear.
0: A case about to dive right through the looking glass. And on the other side, hard to believe. Coming up...
5: Why else would you disguise yourself as Carrie if you weren't responsible for it?
0: What had really happened to Carrie? Police hatch a bold plan to finally get to the bottom of it all.
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0: By the time these two county detectives started looking into the strange case of Kerry Farver and all those jealousy-fueled texts and emails and threats and arson, Kerry's son Max was getting ready for high school graduation. He hadn't seen his mom in 3 years. But, always the optimist, he decided to try one more time to reach her on Facebook.
2: At that point, it was just a last-ditch effort, just hoping something would happen.
0: If this is really you, please come back. I want you to be at my graduation.
21: When she didn't respond, how did that feel?
2: I wasn't really surprised, because, like I said, I knew it wasn't her.
0: Max and Nancy had suspected for months that all those digital rants were not actually from Kerry. And they didn't know it yet, but Detectives Jim Doty and Ryan Avis agreed with them. The detectives already had proof. Liz was impersonating Kerry online. But they also suspected something much darker. Remember, another part of their investigation involved this basic question. Was Kerry Farver alive or dead?
5: Her father died.
15: Yeah.
5: And she didn't go to the funeral. He missed her son's birthday. All these things. I mean, it didn't take Ryan very long at all to come to a dead end where he couldn't find anything to show that she was alive.
0: Suddenly, Kerry Farver looked not like a villain, but like the real victim. And the woman who claimed she was the victim, Liz Gallier, looked like the prime suspect in Carrie's disappearance.
5: Because why else would you disguise yourself as Kerry if you weren't responsible for it? Why would you be in Kerry's vehicle if you weren't responsible for it?
15: All of that is so counterintuitive and so bizarre that, you know, you wouldn't be expected to believe such a thing.
5: No.
0: It was stunning, really. Liz apparently impersonating Kerry for years, sending thousands of texts and emails in her name. But now they had a bigger question and a much bigger problem.
5: I guess part of the worry was even if we could prove that it's Liz sending all this stuff out as Kerry, well, that doesn't prove murder.
0: Murder? Yes. Sergeant Doty and Corporal Avis believed that Liz killed Kerry out of jealousy, impersonated Kerry in order to win Dave back, then tried to frame his ex-partner Amy for everything, even going so far as to set her own house on fire, kill the family pets, and shoot herself in the leg. Pretty wild stuff. But could they prove it?
5: We did need something more, so we still weren't quite sure how to get to that point.
0: And then, Liz herself, by accusing Amy of shooting her, gave them their big idea.
6: And that's when we introduced Jim to Liz.
20: Well, Investigator Doty, I work here for the sheriff's office. Okay.
0: A little over a week after the shooting in the park, Liz arrived at the sheriff's station wearing her work uniform.
20: I told you I was looking into a missing persons case briefly on the phone.
0: He told her there was a break in the case.
20: There have been some remains that have been located.
4: Okay.
0: It was a ruse, of course.
20: We're waiting on the lab results to make a positive ID, but the initial indication is that these remains are Carrie.
4: Okay.
0: Meanwhile, said Detective Doty, he was hoping Liz could help establish a timeline, like when was the last time Liz saw Carrie? Well, that was easy, said Liz. One brief encounter when Liz went unannounced to Dave's apartment back in 2012.
4: I didn't know he was dating anybody else at the time.
20: Mm-hmm.
4: So she came out and I was going in.
20: Mm-hmm.
4: And she made a smart comment to me.
20: What'd she say to you?
4: Called me a bitch.
20: Okay.
4: And it wasn't a big deal. I didn't really care at the time. I just wanted to get my stuff and then I left and went home.
20: Okay. That's the only time you've ever seen her in person?
4: Nope.
20: Okay.
0: She told Detective Doty that it was Dave who blamed Carrie for all those harassing messages over the years, but just as she had told Detective Ava, she now thought perhaps Amy was really the one behind it all.
4: She was with him for 12 years, and she still goes in and out of his life all the time. So.
20: Yeah. So you think she could have been a person that did some of that stuff to you?
4: I'm just saying, as another person who would be possessive of Dave, it would be her. So... I mean, I wouldn't put it past her.
20: Mm-hmm.
0: Detective Doty pretended to agree.
20: I'm thinking if she was bold enough to go and then shoot you, okay, she could easily be bold enough to have done something to carry messages.
0: Of course, he said, he'd need to prove it.
20: You know, if we had messages from her saying, hey, I did this or I did that, you know, I could easily start building that case.
4: Right.
5: We want to build a case against Amy. We want to get Amy thrown in prison. Which we were hoping was music to her ears.
0: And apparently, it was. Liz agreed to help with the investigation, and she limped away.
8: And she became a little deputy for you.
5: Yeah.
0: No telling what Liz might come up with next. Coming up, Liz forwards emails and propels the investigation.
5: When they first started coming in, they were pretty vague.
22: So you guys want me to try and email her back?
20: I'm leaving that in your court, Liz. I mean, if that's something you would feel okay doing, that'd be really helpful for us.
0: And detectives give Dave a dire warning.
6: Since Liz did come and tell you this, I would avoid her like the plague right now.
20: Okay.
0: When Dave...
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0: When Carrie Farber never returned to Little Macedonia, Iowa back in 2012, cops and neighbors alike seemed all too willing to believe she simply lost her mind, left her son with her mom, and split.
1: In the small community where she's from, they all kind of believe that too, and Nancy never could stand up and argue.
0: Nancy felt lonely indeed, until one day, Detective Doty knocked on her door.
2: I was a little bit standoffish because...
3: Been down that road before.
2: Right, yeah.
3: Yeah.
2: Finally, he said to me, well, I want you to know that I don't think she left on her own. And I tell you, my attitude just changed.
0: The very thing she'd suspected.
3: They saw what you had seen all along.
2: Right.
3: Yeah.
2: So then the investigation really got going.
0: An investigation as unusual and convoluted as the apparent crime, in which an eager Liz Gallier would try to help prove that her rival, Amy, killed Carrie. Of course, all the while the detectives knew Amy was innocent, but they let Liz think they believed otherwise.
4: If she made anything real threatening statements or inferred that she ever did anything to Carrie, because that's like gold to me if we had something like that.
2: Okay.
0: And what do you know? Within days, Liz began forwarding them emails from Amy, she said, although the misspellings looked awfully familiar. I shot you, Liz, to make sure Dave stayed away from you. I made a couple of those fake emails and numbers you and Dave thought were Carrie to get rid of you, Liz. Didn't work too well.
5: When they first started coming in, they were pretty vague.
0: So Detective Doty spoke to Liz again. They needed more, he told her.
6: So you guys want me to try and email her back?
4: I'm leaving that in your court, Liz. I mean, if that's something you would feel okay doing, that'd be really helpful for us.
0: Liz said she'd try.
6: Carrie's family, some closure would be nice, probably.
4: Yeah, that true. Get her family some closure.
0: So Liz said she sent this email to Amy. So if you really shot me, then what kind of gun was it? So did you ever get to meet up with Dave's ex, Carrie? According to Liz, Amy responded. The gun was Dave's that I used. Don't worry, you didn't get it as bad as crazy Carrie. Then she wrote this. So when I met crazy Carrie, she would not stop talking about Dave and him being her husband. She tried to attack me, but I attacked her with a knife. I stabbed her 3 to 4 times in the chest and stomach area. I then took her out and burned her. I stuffed her body in a garbage bag with crap. Sort of to tell a killer would know.
3: To see that it was working, though, must have been enormously exciting.
1: It felt good.
0: A couple of days later, Dave Krupa called Detective Avis to say he'd just had a disturbing conversation with Liz.
7: She told me that the sheriffs had found remains, like somebody's dead, and that they thought it was this Cherry, and that supposedly they had all this evidence against Amy, you know, that she's complicit or knows something or whatever. I don't know.
0: Dave was understandably shaken up. Avis couldn't tell him much, but he did drop a big hint.
1: I'd be damn near moved in with Amy if I were you. And,
7: okay.
1: Since Liz did come and tell you this, I would avoid her like the plague right now.
7: Okay.
0: Dave took his advice, moved in with Amy so they could protect each other and their kids. But that outraged Liz. She called the police to say so.
6: Looks like the only person that benefited was her. So she gets to shoot somebody, and then she gets to kill another person, and then she gets to move in with Dave, and she gets to be free, and you guys aren't arresting her.
0: Detective Doty told her he still needed more evidence, so Liz gave them access to her email account. And over the next month, emails came pouring in. Allegedly from Amy, of course. I got hold of Carrie, and we drive in her car. I reached over and stabbed her in the stomach. When I killed Carrie, you know she begged me to call Dave at work, and then she begged me to talk to her family before she died. I remember when I killed Carrie that she had a yin-yang sign on left thigh, All that read like a detailed confession, but...
5: We had to find evidence that would match what she's telling us to confirm that what she's telling us is true.
0: Coming up, the chilling clue that might finally unlock this mystery.
5: Took out the passenger seat, pulled off the fabric of that, and there's a dark red stain right on that seat.
3: That's huge.
5: It was.
0: When Dateline can...
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0: Detectives were convinced Liz Gallier killed Carrie Farver in a convoluted plot to win back her ex-boyfriend Dave Krupa. She'd handed them emails describing the murder. Details only the killer would know. The sender, she said, was Dave's ex-wife, Amy. Investigators thought otherwise and needed to look at Carrie's car again. But the car had long since been sold to somebody else. But they found it. Much used in a whole other county.
5: Took out the passenger seat, pulled off the fabric of that, and there's a dark red stain right on that seat. Large stain.
0: They tested it. Human blood. And DNA confirmed it was Carrie's blood.
3: That's huge.
5: It was.
1: We high-fived. But we didn't really know what to do next, for sure.
0: But they were sure they had to move fast, because it appeared Liz was scouting a new target.
5: We would see her circle Amy's apartment multiple times a day.
0: Because Doty and Avis believed Carrie was murdered in Omaha, they asked the city police for help, and the Omaha PD picked up Liz on an unrelated misdemeanor warrant. But in the interview, their questions were about Carrie. Liz stuck to her story that she was the victim in this tragic tale.
12: What do you think happened to Carrie Farber?
13: I don't know. I don't know if what Amy's saying is true. I don't know.
12: Okay.
13: I'm more scared that something's going to happen to me, and that my kids aren't going to have anybody.
0: The Omaha detective added some pressure. Why, he asked, was her fingerprint in Carrie's car?
13: I don't know, but I've never been in her car. I don't even know what car she drives.
0: She denied everything.
12: The finger's pointing right at you.
13: Then I'm done talking, and I'm going to have my attorney, because I didn't do anything.
0: By the end of the night, she bonded out, and the county attorney wanted more time to review the evidence.
3: What was it like you're waiting for that? Was it frustrating?
5: It was.
0: Months went by. Max, who hadn't heard about any of that recent investigation, graduated from high school without his mom.
14: That was a real kind of stake in the heart. But because...
15: Well, God knows if there was any occasion she was going to attend, it certainly would have been your graduation.
14: Yeah.
0: Summer came and went. Another winter set in. And then, December 22nd, 2016, 4 years after Carrie Farber vanished, after reviewing all the evidence, the county attorney finally felt there was enough. Liz Gallier was arrested for murder.
5: The best part of it was being able to go to Nancy and tell her, "We've arrested somebody for the murder of your daughter."
3: That was a big day for her.
5: That was what made working this whole case worth it.
3: I didn't feel like driving out there to see them.
1: Couldn't drive fast enough.
0: It was big news for Dave, too.
16: That was the first time I could go outside and take a breath of fresh air and say, "I don't have to look over my shoulder today."
0: Liz sat in jail while the prosecutors prepared for a trial they knew would not be easy.
3: Well, yeah, no body cases are tough, right?
17: Yeah, and circumstantial. It was very circumstantial.
0: But then, as the trial date was bearing down, a teeny tiny memory card yielded an amazing discovery.
3: Which was basically just BS luck you ever got that, right? Last minute?
17: I don't think it's luck. I think it was divine intervention.
0: Coming up, a signature tattoo, the ultimate computer clue.
3: It turns up on a picture of a dead body.
1: Yeah.
3: Holy cow.
0: Would Carrie Farber get justice at last?
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0: we've had our fair share of homicides and bizarre cases, but this certainly, in all my experience, tops the charts for most bizarre.
1: Not just bizarre, challenging. Even for seasoned prosecutors Brenda Beadle and James Masteller.
2: Your typical murder case, you know exactly when the murder happened, you know exactly where it happened. When you don't have a body, you don't really have a good date, time, or location.
3: This is a bizarre and twisted case of a fatal attraction.
1: Nevertheless, on May 10th, 2017, they put Liz Gallier on trial for the murder of Carrie Farber.
3: It's about an obsessive woman that would stop at nothing to get what she wanted.
1: Liz waived her right to a jury trial. A judge would hear the evidence. The prosecutors laid it out methodically. Carrie's blood in the car, Liz's fingerprint on the mint container in the car, the emails that read like confessions, the vast trove of digital forensics. They even tracked down a purchase on Carrie's bank card made after she vanished, a Walmart receipt.
4: One of the items was a shower curtain, and that shower curtain looked familiar to us. Because in one of that phone dump that we did in 2013 of Liz's phone, there's a picture of that shower curtain.
1: And they found the shower curtain itself at Liz's apartment. There was also a photo of Carrie's driver's license with a large knife next to it that was emailed to Dave. He thought it was a threat from Carrie. In fact, it was sent from an email account created by Liz.
0: All these pieces together made a big difference.
1: All of it put together, said the prosecutors, told the story of how Liz Gallier murdered Carrie Farber. They told the judge it happened the morning of November 13, 2012, after Dave Krupa left for work. Carrie was on her laptop.
2: We know by examination of Carrie Farber's known Facebook that she logged into her Facebook at 6:39 a.m. that morning.
1: About 2 minutes later, she logged off. She was supposed to leave for work. But never made it.
2: She was intercepted. Something happened. That something was the defendant.
1: Hard to know exactly what Liz did to Carrie, but...
2: And it didn't take her too long, because at 9:54 a.m., Carrie Farber's cell phone is being used to access Facebook.
1: And at that moment, it appeared Carrie unfriended Dave.
2: The fact that they had the temerity to actually be Facebook friends, this is one of the very first acts the defendant takes to actually eliminate that Facebook friendship.
1: And from then on, in cyberspace, Liz became Carrie.
2: All for the purpose, for the reason of convincing people, her friends, her family, relatives, everyone, that she was still alive.
1: Nancy went to court every day for the trial. Heard the details for the very first time.
5: When I heard all of those, what this person was doing in her name, it just made me so angry. Because Carrie, she didn't deserve that at all.
1: So, strong case? The prosecutors hoped so, though nobody cases are tough to prove. But was it luck, divine intervention? Before the trial began, Detective Avis and tech guru Tony Cava went back to Dave Krupa again and asked if he had anything that might help them. And that's when it hit him. He'd put a tablet into storage, had forgotten all about it. So he fished it out, and Cava examined it.
6: Tony removed the external SD card, the memory, and it had been deleted and reformatted.
1: Blank. Or so it seemed, until Cava took a closer look. Pay dirt.
6: There were, I want to say, thousands of pictures that he was able to locate.
1: Thousands of photos that Liz thought she had deleted.
6: One of the pictures we found, it was a Chinese symbol that we were able to determine meant mother. And there were dark lines in the picture.
1: Dark lines? They looked more closely. Those lines were veins on what looked like someone's foot, someone's deceased foot. Avis called Carrie's mom, Nancy.
6: Nancy was able to email a few pictures, and sure enough, Carrie has that same tattoo on her left foot.
7: Wow.
6: Identical.
1: And remember the yin-yang tattoo mentioned in one of those possibly confessional emails?
7: lo and behold, it turns up on a picture.
8: Yeah.
7: Of a dead body.
8: Yeah.
7: Holy cow.
1: That was Carrie's two. The tattoo parlor kept a record.
9: My first thought when I saw those photographs was that this defendant had taken a trophy or trophies of the person she had killed.
1: The motive, a very old one, jealousy.
0: It was really all about Dave Krupa. She did it because she wanted this man.
7: Jealousy makes people do strange things, but that's just, why so much? What? Why?
0: I think it snowballed. I think once she did it, she couldn't stop. She had to make Carrie look like she was still alive to keep the heat off of her. And it just went on and on and on for years.
1: Dave Krupa heard it all and finally understood.
10: I mean, it makes sense now at the end, you know, but the Tarantino movie always makes sense at the end. You know, it doesn't make any sense getting there.
11: What can you tell for...
1: And Liz's defense attorney, James Martin Davis, agreed. It was like a movie. A fictional one.
11: I know they've got all this bizarre behavior, and they've got all this circumstantial evidence, but it doesn't show my client on that day in this jurisdiction took a knife and stabbed Carrie Farber to death.
1: Without that, no murder case.
11: You may have camcorders, and you may have smart cards, and you may have phones, but you don't have a body, and you don't have a cause of death from a medical examiner. What we have is their belief, their speculation, their notion that this is what happened.

0: second-degree arson for setting fire to her own house and killing her pets. She was sentenced to life in prison. Just a few rows behind Liz, Carrie's mother, Nancy, finally heard the longed-for words from the judge.
1: Saying that Carrie did not vanish off the face of the earth and she just didn't vanish into thin air. It was just a total relief to me. And I just started crying.
2: You can't grieve, really, until you know. And now they did.
1: It'll never go away, but at least we can deal with it now. Have to deal with it.
2: So important, said Nancy, to finally set the record straight about a loving mother and a good woman who never abandoned anyone.
1: And I think it would have been important to Carrie, too, because she would have wanted people to say, this was not me.
0: Max followed his mother's footsteps, pursuing a career in software engineering.
3: Yeah, she was the one that really got me to understand computers. I'll never type as well as she could. But she's definitely a big influence there.
2: And inspired your love of them.
3: Mm-hmm. She definitely did. But So I have her to thank for what I'm going down now.
2: I think she'd be pretty proud of you.
4: A beautiful young mom abducted from her beachfront home. Her husband horrified.
5: My wife made a phone call to me and said that she was held by gunpoint.
4: Her mother terrified.
6: It's your worst nightmare, imagining what's happening to your child.
4: A note with big demands left by mysterious kidnappers who seem to know all, see all.
7: They're watching the house.
8: They're watching the house.
4: And then the victim herself called. Her mom, jumping in to work with police, would hand over the ransom herself.
6: If I didn't drop the money properly, that would be the end for Quinn.
4: She dropped the cash all right, but who picked it up?
7: And that's where everything went wrong.
6: That's where everything went wrong.
4: A kidnapping case about to go way off script.
9: Her story did not make sense.
4: What was really going on?
10: I'm a cop for 11 years. I blushed when I listened to the tape.
4: A story with more twists and turns than the Florida roads they raced along, trying to find this missing mom.
11: This case was not going to turn out like a lot of people assume.
12: Thanks for joining us. I'm Lester Holt. Whenever someone is kidnapped, it triggers a race against time as police, often joined by the victim's family, begin a frantic search. That's what happened in this story, which begins with a young mom abducted at gunpoint. But as you're about to see, though her family and veteran investigators spent desperate days trying to find out where she was, they never could have guessed who had her and why. Here's Josh Mankiewicz.

0: This is the sheriff's office.
1: My wife made a phone call to me a minute ago. I found to say that she was held by gunpoint.
2: Businessman Reed Gray was on the line with the sheriff's office in a panic. He told the 911 operator his wife had just phoned him minutes earlier to say she'd been kidnapped.
1: It's probably the freaking movie that it's not.
2: The call would turn out to be just the beginning of an unbelievable saga that would baffle investigators and turn this husband's life upside down. The next few days would bring one setback after another, and no one could have predicted how it all would come to an end. It was around 5 p.m., September 4th, 2009. Reed's wife, Quinn, had called him at work and told him she'd just been kidnapped right out of their $4 million home. Reed couldn't believe what he'd heard and went to his office parking lot to try and think straight.
0: Did she tell you where she was at?
1: No. There's a note at the house with the gunman's demands.

0: The news was as shocking as it was terrifying. Quinn, a mom of two young daughters, was a trained nurse who was now raising her children full-time. Her husband was a self-made man who'd finally hit it big in the healthcare business. This frightened husband told the 911 operator he didn't know what to do next.
1: He said, "Reed, if you call the police, they will shoot me dead. It could be 3 seconds long, but the gun's a gun, man."
0: Reed Gray took a gamble and did just the opposite of what his wife had told him. Soon, multiple law enforcement agencies would be on the case.
2: Check and make sure that fire rescue is going to be coordinating with us.
0: St. Johns County Sheriff David Shore.
2: Well, I mean, all bets are off. There's nothing more important than a victim who's being held against their will and who has been threatened with homicide. So you roll out what you have.
0: While Reed went to the sheriff's office, a SWAT team was deployed to his home. They cautiously entered the multi-million-dollar residence. The house sat eerily empty. A photo album opened on a couch. A happy Quinn on her wedding day. Crime scene techs swept inside and out, looking for fingerprints, tire tracks. Any clues to the kidnappers' identities? On the dining room table, they found a sheet of yellow paper, the ransom note. It looked to be in Quinn Gray's handwriting. "Dear Reed, I need you to read this and be calm. Reed, do not be a hero. This is professional. And there are three men holding me right now, and they want $50,000 cash. I will be okay if you get them the money."
3: What do you know about the victim?
2: We knew she was a housewife, raising children in one of the prettier parts of our county.
0: Reed and Quinn Gray were new to St. Johns County, having just moved into their beachfront home in Ponte Vedra. It's an area known for its world-famous golf course and luxe homes.
2: I don't want to use the term the perfect kidnapping victim, but it fit.
3: And her husband made a lot of money.
2: So the worst-case scenario is we make one wrong move, they kill her.
0: On the day Quinn was kidnapped, the 37-year-old PTA mom had made appointments for her daughters to have haircuts, and she was far along in the planning for an upcoming party for one of her daughter's birthdays. Now, Reed Gray tried to shield the 8- and 6-year-olds from the news that their mom's life was in danger. He picked up his girls from school and took them to a friend's house.
4: Our only other room was a TV detective room.
0: While he waited at the sheriff's office, Reed was still in his shirt and tie from work, and he was an emotional wreck.
4: He's freaking out, being alert now, man.
0: He shared more details about Quinn's brief, frantic call to him hours earlier.
4: Quinn said that there's somebody with the gun pointed at her head.
0: On that call, she said there were three kidnappers, and they were Albanian. The $50,000 ransom was to pay back money Reed had borrowed from a loan shark. But Reed Gray insisted he didn't owe money to anyone.
5: Let me put it in perspective.
4: I'll probably make a little over $1.3 million this year. 50 grand doesn't mean much.
0: Why ask for only $50,000 from a man who was making more than $1 million a year? Reed didn't know, and neither did investigators. At this point, there was only one goal: Quinn's safe return.
2: It was very disconcerting to realize that we had a housewife and a mother of two small children. In whatever she was going through, it wasn't good.
0: And there was something else that wasn't good. This investigation was starting with no witnesses, no clues to the kidnappers' identities, and more importantly, no answers to the question, where was Quinn Gray?
6: Coming up, Quinn appears on the phone, calling her husband with frantic instructions.
7: Get in the car with the money. Just get out.
6: When Dateline continues.
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3: Reed Gray, husband, father, and successful businessman, was at the sheriff's office near his expensive home in Ponte Vedra, Florida, a wealthy community about 20 miles south of Jacksonville. His wife, Quinn, was kidnapped just a few hours earlier. The ransom, $50,000.
4: I'm not going to be able to work, sleep, eat, breathe until this is resolved.
12: One thing you have to understand is that in the modern-day marketplace of crime, kidnapping for ransom is practically an antique. Here's why. It's not difficult to abduct a family member of a rich person, but things like improved technical surveillance, cooperation between law enforcement agencies, even caller ID, now make it just about impossible to pick up ransom money and escape undetected. As a result, the kind of kidnapping you see in the movies pretty much exists only in Hollywood.
3: But for Reed Gray, this was frightening, nerve-wracking reality.
13: And no prior trouble with any kind of phone calls in the middle of the night, strange noises around the house, anything like that, right?
4: I mean, no.
3: Married for almost 9 years, Reed told investigators his relationship with Quinn was better than ever, and that the couple was even thinking about having another child.
4: She's been just an amazing friend. She's active in taking the girls to dance, taking the girls to all their after-school programs.
14: She was a wonderful daughter, yes.
3: Quinn's mom, Gail Sykes.
14: Now that's very difficult for a mother to say who has four daughters, but she was absolutely the sweetest of all the children.
3: That night, Reed called his mother-in-law with the devastating news.
14: I was just completely in shock. As a mother, that it's your worst nightmare. Imagining what's happening to your child.
3: What do you think Quinn's going through at that point?
14: Being tortured, tied up, fearing for her life. fearing that she would never see her children again.
12: While Quinn's mom waited for news at her Georgia home, Reed stayed at the sheriff's office until about 2 a.m. He then returned to his house while his kids stayed with friends. Early the next morning, Saturday, about 16 hours after Quinn's kidnapping, Reed sent a text to his wife's phone. "Haven't slept all night. Please tell me you're all right." But there was no reply. About 2 hours later, Reed, who was now with investigators, finally got a call. It was Quinn, and Reed became emotional.
15: "What do I need to do?"
7: "They'll call you back. I don't know. They'll call you back, okay?"
15: "All right. I love you." "She said they'll call me back in a few minutes."
12: Investigators wired up the phone so they could record all the calls. Sheriff Shore was surprised to hear Quinn's voice.
2: "Historically, the kidnappers don't let the victims communicate.
16: And in this case, it was Quinn's voice on the phone."
2: "Yes."
16: "The advantage of that for the kidnappers is you don't ever hear their voice."
2: "That's true."
12: The sheriff rolled out his mobile command unit to a secluded area near Quinn and Reed's home. From inside, he started directing the more than 100 law enforcement personnel who were working this case. They waited for the next contact from the kidnappers. And then, about 45 minutes after that last call, Reed's phone rang again. The cell reception was poor, but Quinn gave Reed a location for a money drop.
7: "Get in the car with the money and go down Boulevard and take a left on South Side."
15: "I gotta write this down. You can't."
7: "No, just go. Down Butler Boulevard, take a left.
15: Butler Boulevard. Hello?"
12: The conversation abruptly ended, and Quinn sounded angry. It was easy to imagine the tremendous stress she must be under. Reed was growing increasingly worried for his wife's safety.
4: "She goes, 'You got the cops, they know they're going to kill me.'"
17: "Still stay, remain calm. She's probably going to call back again."
4: "The first time screaming, crying, help."
17: "She's making this urgent. Or they're making this urgent."
12: Reed stayed at the sheriff's office as surveillance teams scrambled to get in place at Butler Boulevard. Investigators also needed more time to get $50,000 cash together for the ransom. But only 30 minutes later, another call came in.
15: "Hello?"
12: It was Quinn again, instructing Reed to head to a different location. He was now to go to a Chick-fil-A restaurant.
7: "Take the convertible top down and just wait in the Chick-fil-A parking lot."
15: "I want to see you. I want to exchange you for the money. I am not giving that money without you. Hello?"
12: Now investigators rushed to get teams in undercover cars in place at the Chick-fil-A, but they needed more time. So they told Reed to play dumb on Quinn's next call and say he didn't know which Chick-fil-A restaurant to go to.
15: "Which South Side are you at?
7: Where are you? You're supposed to be at the Chick-fil-A."
15: "Which Chick-fil-A, Quinn? There's three of them."
7: "By the Avenue Mall."
15: "You said on South Side, make a left."
7: "You need to go.
15: I want to know you're going to be there. Let me talk to them right now."
12: But once again, the call was abruptly cut off. Quinn sounded frantic. Was it possible she had a gun to her head? Investigators tried to trace the calls, but they were all so short that an exact location couldn't be pinpointed. And according to Detective Howard Cole, now a commander with the St. John's Sheriff's Office, Reed Gray was becoming unhinged.
18: He was scared and he was a nervous wreck. He was worried for himself, he was worried for her, he was worried for his family.
12: But before Reed left for the Chick-fil-A, he got yet another call. There was a problem at the money drop point.
7: "They spotted three Fed cars near Chick-fil-A, so I don't know where I'm going now. You need to wait for more instructions."
12: Were the sheriff's undercover teams spotted at the Chick-fil-A? Is that what Quinn meant by Fed cars? A few minutes later, on Reed's cell phone, came an ominous text from Quinn. "I know you want me dead." Reed texted back, "I don't know if that's Quinn. I have your $50,000. Stop with me. Just give me my wife." There was no reply. Investigators brought Reed back to his house and parked in the driveway. They set up a mini command center in the house, using a recorder to tape all incoming calls. And that's when something happened that no one expected.
2: "We sent the detectives to that home, and we didn't do it surreptitiously, because we hadn't thought about it."
16: And they walk in the front door.
2: They walked in the front. They pulled in an unmarked vehicle, And the minute they pulled in, we received a text from the victim.
12: Reed got another text on his cell phone. Wait for instructions. You've up twice already. You involved other people. Whose Ford is in the driveway? The Ford was an unmarked sheriff's vehicle.
16: They're watching the house.
2: They're watching the house.
12: Fearing they were being watched by the kidnappers, the sheriff ordered all his personnel to go covert and get out of sight.
2: We were watching ourselves to see if they were watching us.
16: The kidnappers, they've got you looking over your own shoulder.
2: Yes, that's exactly right.
16: What does that say to you, that these guys are playing by a different set of rules?
2: Yes, that was probably one of the earliest indications to me that this case was not going to turn out like a lot of people assumed.
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0: It was Saturday afternoon. Quinn Gray, wife and mother of two, had been missing for almost 24 hours. After two attempted money drops failed, the local sheriff called in the FBI. Almost 150 people were now working to find Quinn Gray. The agent in charge of the FBI's Jacksonville office at the time was James Casey. He said the kidnappers appeared to be deactivating Quinn's cell phone after each of the calls they made to Reed.
1: Somebody in the scheme was smart enough to take the battery out of the cell phone because we were able to, through some technical capabilities, determine that that phone was not only off but had no power to it at certain times.
2: Meaning you can't trace it?
1: Meaning you can't trace it.
3: While there was no pinpointing an exact address where Quinn's calls were originating, technicians were tracing pings when the phone was in use. Those are the electronic connections made when a phone hits a particular cell tower. And that gave investigators a general idea where Quinn might have been held.
0: FBI agent Tony Kravitz, since retired, was selected as the lead crisis negotiator for the Bureau.
4: We're tracking the phone and we're thinking that, you know, we've got some leads.
3: Agents felt they were making progress, but then suddenly the phone was also pinging farther away. The kidnappers and Quinn might have been on the move. Sheriff Detective Howard Cole was sent in pursuit.
5: It was believed that Quinn Gray's cell phone was being tracked to an area west of Orlando.
3: But something had gone wrong. Before tracing the calls, investigators had to get a judge's approval. And in the rush to fill out the proper paperwork, someone made a small but critical error.
4: When they actually went to get the order signed by a judge, what was typed into the actual affidavit and order, the numbers were transposed.
2: So somebody put the wrong phone number in?
4: Human error.
2: So the phone you were following wasn't Quinn's phone?
4: Correct.
2: How long did you follow that other phone?
4: All day Saturday.
3: And suddenly, what investigators thought were solid leads from Quinn's cell phone simply vanished.
2: When you realized you guys were following the wrong cell phone, what?
4: My hair was on fire.
2: Your hair was?
4: My hair was on fire. I thought, how can something like this happen? So we were really back to square one. Who are we looking for? We had no idea.
3: The rest of Saturday went by with no word from Quinn or the kidnappers. Meanwhile, Quinn's mom, Gail Sykes, left her Georgia home and headed to her daughter's house in Ponte Vedra, Florida.
6: I jumped in my car and I headed south.
2: How long's the drive?
6: 7.5 hours. Long drive with that kind of information in your brain.
3: At around 2 a.m., when Gail arrived, she found an unbelievable scene.
6: I walked into looked like a war zone.
2: The SWAT team's hiding inside the house?
6: They were everywhere. I was told that they were outside in the bushes, that they were on the roof. It was, I don't know, unreal.
3: Early Sunday morning, almost 36 hours since Quinn Gray's abduction, and 12 hours since the last contact from the kidnappers, FBI hostage negotiator Tony Kravitz decided to have Quinn's mom send text messages to her daughter's phone, hoping the kidnappers would read them.
4: Now, every 20 minutes, every hour, we send a message. Please call me. I love you. Let me know that you're safe. I'm very worried about you.
2: You want the kidnappers to start thinking of her as a mom who needs to go home to her family and not just a cash register.
4: I want the kidnappers to think of Quinn Gray as a wife, as a daughter, as a mother.
3: Finally, a text came back about 9:30 a.m., this time to Quinn's mom's phone. Have the money in a bag. No traceable devices. No read whatsoever. If he is anywhere close, she's dead. No cops. Be ready to leave at 11 o'clock. The kidnappers had apparently decided they no longer wanted to deal with Reed.
2: Why? Because the kidnappers don't trust Reed?
4: Maybe. We didn't know. One of the texts said he had messed it up already. After the failed Chick-fil-A drop, another thought was that mom was more controllable.
3: So Reed Gray was no longer at the center of a huge law enforcement effort that was working around the clock to save his wife.
2: How did Reed feel about being shut out of that?
4: Made him uncomfortable, I think. He didn't understand it. Nobody understood it, so we moved forward.
3: Quinn's mother would make the next money drop. It was an unlikely role for this 62-year-old grandmother, a manager at a Walmart, and a dog breeder on the side.
6: I was very concerned that if I didn't drop the money properly, that would be the end for Quinn.
2: What in your background prepared you for what you were going through?
6: I guess just being a mother, trying to protect your children.
3: Despite her nerves, Gail Sykes was pressed into service. At around 10:30 a.m., the kidnappers instructed Quinn's mom to go to Meichler's Landing, an area along the beach, and there she would find further instructions in a bathroom. Gail left her daughter's house. The money was in a blue bag, along with a tracking device, courtesy of the FBI. At the location, Quinn's mother found the designated bathroom. Hidden inside the toilet paper holder was a note. It looked again to be in Quinn's handwriting, and Gail read it aloud to investigators.
7: It says, "Mom, so far I'm fine. No harm has been done to me. After you pick up this letter, you are going to drive north toward Joe's Crab Shack, drop the money out of the car, and do not look back. Anything goes wrong, and I'm dead."
4: Up to this point, they didn't want to hurt her. They had no intention of hurting her. But now it says, anything goes wrong, I'm dead.
2: They're escalating it.
4: Yes.
3: Undercover agents converged on Joe's Crab Shack, a local restaurant popular with tourists.
4: We've got surveillance units out. We've got an airplane out.
2: You're watching.
4: We're watching.
3: Quinn's mom drove to the Crab Shack.
6: And I drove through, came around the corner, and there were bushes sitting on like a sidewalk area. I stopped the car, rolled the window down, threw the money toward the bushes.
2: Did you tell investigators to watch the money carefully?
6: Absolutely.
7: You guys all on to this?
8: Yeah.
7: All right, because, you know, I don't want some stranger to come along and pick up that bag.
2: The plan is to see who picks up the bag and then what, follow them back to where, presumably where Quinn is.
9: Right. We knew at their level they were going to be aware of a tracking device. They knew they were going to be surveilled. So really the plan was, someone grabbed that bag, we're taking them down.
3: Sheriff Shore and FBI agent in charge Casey monitored the situation from the mobile command center as undercover surveillance teams reported back on what was happening in the parking lot.
1: It wasn't too long after she threw the money out that a group of males walks by. One of them wanders over, kicks the bag a little bit. They pick up the bag, throw the bag in the back of an SUV, jump into the car, and start doing kind of a circuitous route around the area.
4: They start doing suspicious things. They drive through a little neighborhood, almost trying to clean themselves from surveillance.
3: It was the first major break in the case.
4: Now we've got a lead. We've got a license plate. We've got three males. And we're watching where they're going.
3: But what happened next was not written in any book.
2: And that's where everything went wrong.
4: That's where everything went wrong.
10: Dateline returns.
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0: The ransom drop had been made. Sheriff's investigators and FBI agents believed they might be on the verge of breaking the kidnapping case of Quinn Gray. Undercover teams and an FBI plane were following several men in an SUV who had just picked up the ransom money from a restaurant parking lot. Investigators were hoping the men didn't notice the tracking device in the bag, or that the bag only contained $10,000. James Casey was the FBI agent in charge.
1: The kidnappers asked for $50,000.
2: Right.
1: You didn't give them $50,000, you gave them $10,000.
2: We gave them less than $50,000.
1: And they said, don't put a GPS tracking device in.
2: Right.
1: And you did.
2: Right.
1: I mean, is that standard procedure to sort of ignore kidnappers when they say that kind of thing?
2: Well, look, we're in charge of how this goes, not them. And the idea was to get the bag to them and find out where they are.
3: But then came something no one expected. Quinn's mom, Gail Sykes.
4: Quinn called and said, where's the money? They're going to kill me. Where's the money?
1: And you said, I dropped it.
4: I dropped it. Absolutely.
5: Jesus, Quinn. What kind of people are these? I told you. You go to the Crab Shack, and there's a huge parking lot on your right.
6: Listen to me. Hello?
3: And for the first time, everyone heard the voice of one of the kidnappers.
6: Was anybody following you?
5: No, I don't. Certainly not.
6: Okay, anybody follows you? You know what happened.
5: What? I'm sorry? Hello?
1: When you hear that guy's voice on the phone, that changes everything.
7: Absolutely. She said early on it was three Albanians that grabbed her, and it was over Loan Shark, and then we got a mail there.
8: 7825, code 6.
3: At last, a solid lead. But everyone, including the FBI's James Casey, was perplexed over why the kidnappers were still asking for the money. Didn't they have it?
2: They pulled into a gas station not far from Joe's Crab Shack after they'd done a little bit of driving around. So as we're sitting there watching them, a Jacksonville Beach police cruiser pulls into the gas station and starts talking to these young men.
1: And you're thinking what?
2: We had no idea what was going on.
3: Trying to keep the kidnapping quiet so as not to tip off the local media, the FBI and Sheriff's Department had not told the local police about the ransom drop. So a frantic call was made to the Jacksonville Beach Police, instructing officers to bring the suspects in. Detective Howard Cole of the Sheriff's Office rushed to the scene.
9: Immediately, everybody, rightfully so, says, these guys are involved, we need to interview these guys, and we need to find out what the connection is.
3: One man told the detective he was German.
10: What's your address in Germany?
11: Hamburg, Germany.
3: Even though they were from Germany, could they have had some connection with the Albanian man Quinn mentioned in her first call to Reed?
11: We walked back, like crossing a parking lot. Mm-hmm. We saw that blue bag. One of the guys was joking and said, yeah, for sure there's money inside. Damn, that's a lot of money. What are we going to do with it?
3: But in an unbelievable stroke of bad luck, it turned out these men were not the kidnappers.
9: And it becomes pretty clear pretty quick that these guys were in the wrong place at the wrong time.
3: The men were actually college exchange students. Two of them played on the same tennis team.
9: They looked at a bag and said, hey, wouldn't it be cool if there was some money in that bag? And I mean, it was really that simple, that coincidental, and couldn't make it up.
3: The college students stumbled onto the bag, picked it up, and then got scared when they saw cars following them. They then called 911.
11: We found a blue bag or something on a parking lot, and there was like a huge amount of money in there, and we just want to give it to you guys.
9: They came down to Jacksonville Beach to have some fun.
1: And they wound up with more than they expected.
9: A lot more.
3: It was a chance encounter that had everyone on edge. All of the money drop attempts, Butler Boulevard, Chick-fil-A, and now Joe's Crab Shack, had ended in failure.
1: Three attempts at a ransom drop. The money never actually changed hands. The kidnappers never actually got the money.
7: No.
4: I turned to the FBI and I said, what's happening with the money? They said, well, we don't exactly know where the money is right now. I said, great. So you've gotten my daughter killed.
3: the real kidnappers were still looking for their money. And of course, it wasn't at the drop location.
4: It's tense, and Mom's a wreck. Mom is getting upset because Mom knows she dropped off the money.
1: Everything went south at that ransom drop.
4: And we still didn't know who we were looking for. We're back to square one.
1: Back to square one again.
4: Again.
1: You were kind of at the end of your rope.
4: Absolutely.
1: It's not like a TV show, is it?
4: No.
3: It had been about 43 hours since Quinn disappeared. As the FBI prepared yet another bag of money, the kidnappers called back. It was the same male voice from before, and he was angry about the lack of progress.
6: Listen, yes. I'm sick and tired of this, okay? I'm sick and tired of it. Reed has been giving me left and right.
5: Reed's been giving you
6: Tuesday morning, he's going to go to the bank, he's going to pick up $50,000, and we'll arrange something else to meet.
3: More bad news for everyone. It was Sunday of that Labor Day weekend. Monday was a holiday. The banks would be closed, guaranteeing that this drama would last for at least another day and night.
4: We're all thrown for a loop when we hear this. We didn't want to string this out two more days.
3: Not wanting to drag this out any longer, investigators decided to try a risky new strategy and told Quinn's mom to now take an aggressive approach whenever she talked with the kidnappers. That's a big gamble.
4: We tried to take a little more control. We were still being cooperative. We were very clear that we were willing to pay the ransom.
6: I did not get the money. My partner did not get the money. Nobody from us has the money.
5: You know, I tell you seriously, I think you're lying to me.
6: I'm what?
5: I think you're lying to me. I think you got it.
3: But then something frightening happened. That aggressive approach might have backfired.
6: Did you hear that?
5: What?
6: Did you hear that round?
5: The what?
6: Did you hear the round I just fired?
5: No, my God, I didn't hear the round you just fired. No.
6: Okay, well, listen. Your daughter is fine. She just talked to you. Keep it up.
5: I know. Well, if I heard a round, you let me talk to her again.
4: I mean, it was completely unexpected. I was in a situation of hopelessness. I mean, I figured that I would never see her again. And that was so sad because she would never be able to be a mother again and she would never see her children again.
3: Was that a gunshot? Investigators couldn't hear it. What did it mean? And was Quinn still alive?
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0: It was Sunday afternoon. Almost two full days since Quinn was abducted. And after a terrible morning when the money drop at the Crab Shack restaurant turned so disastrous, a text message, apparently from Quinn, was sent to her mom's cell phone around 2 p.m. "Mom, please, no cops. I am so sorry about all of this, but they are pissed, and I want to see my girls." The FBI's hostage negotiator was Tony Kravin.
1: You think about the kids in a situation like this?
2: Absolutely. You can't not. Reed made arrangements for them to stay elsewhere so that they would be somewhat shielded by this. We're in the business of preserving life. That's what we do.
1: Do you think Quinn, maybe she's not even alive anymore?
2: We don't know. We don't know for sure.
0: Investigators were becoming increasingly worried because they hadn't actually heard Quinn's voice since the day before. Then, at about 5:25 that evening, another text message came in to Quinn's mom's phone. "I do not get access to my phone. Have Reed check his email. Pick of me taken. Did he get all of the money?" And in Reed's email, there was this photo of Quinn.
1: What can you tell from that photo?
3: Well, it certainly looked to me as though Quinn was very distraught. Maybe had been crying. She didn't look like Quinn at all. Not at all.
0: The photo was taken using a cell phone, and the background could be anywhere. But investigators got lucky, because there's a little-known technology built into that photo, and it offered investigators a huge break.
1: They didn't know that a photograph taken on an iPhone and emailed to somebody else has GPS coordinates on it? I didn't know that.
4: Yeah, we were very quickly able to check the photograph and find the GPS coordinates in there, and then we knew exactly where that photograph had been taken.
0: Investigators rushed to this location in Jacksonville.
1: How long after you looked at that photograph did you have agents headed to the scene where it was taken?
4: Minutes.
0: But there was no one there. Later that night, the kidnappers called back, and Quinn's mother, again at the urging of the FBI, kept up a tough negotiating stance.
5: "I want Quinn in my car. I'm just warning you. I'm not going to give you the money until you have Quinn in the car."
6: "I'm telling you what to do."
5: "I'm telling you what I'm going to do."
1: Did that aggressive approach seem to work?
2: I think so. I really think so.
0: Another ransom drop was planned.
5: "All right, I talk to her first. I see her, and she walks across and gets in my car."
6: "Ma'am, I'm making the decision.
5: No, I'm sorry, but I am going to see my daughter, and I'm going to have her in my car. I've got your money. Let me see my daughter, and I want her in my car. Do you understand?"
0: Was this, at last, the end of this ordeal? It was not, because the kidnappers never showed, and Quinn's mom returned home. That's when investigators realized they had a new problem. The story of Quinn Gray's disappearance somehow broke on the local news, a story investigators had been trying to keep out of the press.
1: This hits the news. You weren't expecting that?
4: I wasn't. We've been pretty fortunate to have this go a couple days without it being on the news. Quite frankly, we don't want them to see it either.
0: But the kidnappers did see it, and they were not happy. Quinn's mom received a text. Why is she on the news?
2: That was one of those, oh boy, you know, oh boy. Now what are we going to do with this one?
0: Remember, the kidnappers had threatened Quinn's life if police became involved, a fact that was now hard to deny since it was on the news. So investigators came up with a cover story that deputies found Quinn's abandoned Mercedes SUV and came to her multi-million-dollar home to make sure she was okay. They had Quinn's mom send a text. "Quinn, the police have found your car. They came here and they are now searching for you. Call me as I am now very worried. I love you, Mom."
1: Did the kidnappers seem to buy that?
2: Yes, they did.
0: But that good news would be short-lived, as the next call from Quinn would send everyone into a panic.
5: Quinn, what's wrong? Quinn!
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0: It was Monday, 3 days since Quinn Gray's kidnapping, and there had been no communication with the kidnappers since the night before. The FBI's Tony Kravitz switched strategies.
1: We had three drops go bad, but they were still willing to wait till Tuesday. They still wanted the money. They're going to need a way out, and we wanted to give them a way out.
2: What was the way out you offered them?
1: Nobody's been hurt. If they drop you off somewhere, if they'll just let you go, nobody will know the difference.
2: Just let her go.
1: Just let her go.
0: Monday morning turned into afternoon. Quinn's mom seemed to be getting desperate. She sent a text on her own to the kidnappers without FBI approval. I am heartbroken, and girls probably no longer have a mother. You have no heart, and I pray that what goes around comes around.
1: She was angry. She was tired. She was worried.
2: Angry at you?
1: Angry at all of us, I think. We weren't able to bring her daughter home yet.
0: Throughout the ordeal, Reed Gray, who was pushed into the background after the kidnappers said they didn't want to deal with him anymore, had been alternately upset and angry as well. Detective Howard Cole spent some time with Quinn's husband.
3: I think there was times when he actually wanted to go get the money out of his own bank account and make the money drop. I think there's times when he thought we didn't know what we were doing.
2: What was your sense of Reed himself?
3: Seemed like a real decent guy.
2: Genuinely worried about his wife?
3: Yes. I mean, he was helpless, he was powerless, and he was depending on us to fix it. And I just really was very empathetic. I put myself in his shoes, and I thought he dealt with it pretty well, considering the circumstances.
0: Reed waited at his home. Everyone waited as minutes became hours, hoping for some contact. But there was nothing. Quinn's mom was so stressed that Tony Kravitz suggested a change of scenery and had her brought to this back courtyard of the FBI's Jacksonville headquarters. It was around 6 p.m.
1: Gail picks up the phone. Her whole physical being changed.
4: And it was Quinn.
5: Quinn, Quinn, what's wrong?
4: And she was completely hysterical on the phone, screaming, literally. She was screaming at me.
5: Quinn, Quinn, talk to me, please.
4: She was completely incoherent at that point. I mean, I couldn't even understand what she was saying.
5: Quinn, did they hurt you?
0: Tony Kravitz could only hear one side of the conversation.
1: Gail's blood drains from her face. She starts to shake. Her knees go weak.
5: What? What?
1: Nobody can understand what she's saying. And then...
5: Quinn! Quinn!
1: She hangs up.
2: You think maybe they were attacking her or killing her then?
1: Yeah, well, we don't know. But this is the first time that she sounds hysterical. So we don't know now if she's hurt. It sounds like she's very upset.
0: While Tony Kravitz tried to calm Quinn's mom, someone else had already heard from Quinn, a 911 operator. It was Quinn.
6: Okay, what happened?
0: She was free.
6: I need you to take a deep breath, okay?
0: Shaken and in tears, Quinn said she was just dropped out of a white van and was now standing near a mall shopping center in front of a restaurant.
6: Somebody on the way, okay?
7: Okay, thank you.
0: Sheriff's deputies headed to Quinn's location while she stayed on the line with 911.
7: In a room, I don't know, like a warehouse or something. They tied up to a chair with duct tape and tied. You have no idea what I just went through.
6: I cannot imagine, and I'm so sorry for you.
0: Deputy Trent Dopp was one of the first to find her.
8: She was acting very erratic, was flailing around a lot, and was yelling on her cell phone.
0: Quinn was brought to the FBI's Jacksonville office, where her mom and brother-in-law met her.
2: And it's not quite the joyful reunion you'd expect.
4: As far as being joyful, no. She was hysterical when she saw me for the first time. Of course, I was hysterical, and we ran to each other, embraced each other, and cried together.
0: An audio recorder in one of the FBI's interview rooms picked up Quinn's voice from the hallway. Quinn was then led alone into that interview room. And one of the first things she told the agents there was that she felt her husband didn't really want to save her life.
9: Right now, I feel like my husband wanted me dead. 100%.
10: Why is that?
9: The man makes a lot of money. let's just say that maybe my life isn't worth him paying it back. I feel that there is a very dark and sinister side to my husband that I've always sensed in a way.
2: Was there something about Reed Gray that investigators didn't know? And could he have had anything to do with his own wife's kidnapping?
10: Dateline

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0: After telling her family she was abducted from her home by armed kidnappers, days later, a Florida mom has very suddenly been freed. It's a stunning turn of events, but for everyone who loves her and the investigators who've been trying to find her, it isn't over. There's another shock in store. Here again, Josh Mankiewicz.
1: Wynn Gray had finally been released after 3 days of captivity. But when she was brought to the FBI's Jacksonville headquarters, Quinn started blaming her husband, Reed, for putting her through the whole ordeal.
2: Right now, I feel like my husband wanted me dead.
1: She said that if Reed had only given the money to the kidnappers on that first night she was abducted, she might have been set free much earlier.
2: But if my husband had just done what he was supposed to do, I would be fine.
1: As it turned out, investigators had been suspicious of Quinn's husband from the very beginning. Sheriff David Shore first spoke with Reed right after Quinn was kidnapped.
3: When you talk to the victim's husband, Reed Gray.
4: Yes.
3: What's the first thing you say to him?
4: Well, you know, his first comment to me was, is the media involved?
3: That's the first thing he said to you?
4: Yeah. I didn't feel comfortable with that answer. Gosh, your wife's kidnapped and that's the first question?
1: And someone else was suspicious of Reed, Quinn's mom.
5: I thought possibly Reed had something to do with it.
3: Because?
5: It just seemed like a real convenient way for him to not have to deal with his wife anymore.
1: Detective Howard Cole said investigators had to take a close look at Reed.
6: Anytime you have a situation of this nature, 9 times out of 10, it's inner circle. It's a spouse. It's a business associate, a friend.
7: But would you mind showing me your hands?
1: Remember when Reed first went to the sheriff's office on the day Quinn was kidnapped?
7: Did you go anywhere today where you would have to go outside in any fashion?
6: Yeah.
1: Detectives immediately thought something was suspicious.
7: Do you know how you got mud or dirt on your shoes there?
6: You're asking if there's anything on my shoes, which there's not. That tells me you don't have any leads.
8: It tells us we don't rule anything out.
6: Okay.
1: And during that interview, investigators learned that Quinn and Reed had endured some major problems in their relationship.
3: What did Reed Gray tell you about his marriage?
6: Their marriage, for lack of a better way of putting it, was rocky.
9: Here's the ugly side of our marriage. She went out and she didn't come home until like 3 in the morning. She was pretty intoxicated, went upstairs, and I looked in her purse, found her underwear in her purse. And I'm just like, Quinn, it's time to be honest. Honest about everything that's beginning to divorce you.
6: He did explain a lot of circumstances surrounding past infidelities, both on his part and on her part.
9: As our relationship started to deteriorate a little bit, I dated a few people. She dated a few people as well.
1: Reed admitted he'd had an affair and said Quinn had multiple affairs. That kind of admission all but guaranteed more questions.
6: We interview him on everything from personal finances to kids, their associates, business, everything. And we threw a lot of really hard questions at him.
7: Do you know where she's at right now?
9: No.
7: Do you have anything to do with her disappearance?
9: No, 100% no.
1: And even though Reed seemed to be upset while his wife was missing, investigators were keeping an eye on him.
3: Was there a time when you were sort of distrustful of him or kind of wondered what was going on?
6: I was questioning his motives and how he was, even though he was acting appropriately. That in and of itself is not enough to eliminate somebody.
3: Did you specifically ask Reed about the money he had supposedly borrowed from a loan shark?
5: Yes.
3: And he said?
5: He never borrowed any money from a loan shark. I didn't believe him.
1: On that first night of the kidnapping, when Quinn's mom went to her daughter's oceanfront home,

0: Investigators sat her down with Reed.
1: Some of this these truths probably will hurt Reed.
0: And recorded the conversation.
1: She was concerned, and I had heard this many times from her, that Reed threatened her with divorce, and she didn't like that idea, of course.
0: Quinn's mother openly speculated about whether Reed knew more than he was saying.
1: I also have thought that possibly you could be behind this. They killed Quinn, and you got rid of all kinds of things. You got rid of the wife. You don't have to have an argument about custody. You don't have to give her any money.
2: But things are going so good between us. Why would
1: I don't know that they're going good between you. That's what you say. I don't know that, Reed.
3: You thought he was lying?
4: Yes. I think he was evasive with me to begin with.
0: Suspicions about Reed lasted throughout the time investigators searched for Quinn. On the same day she was released, they asked Reed to take a lie detector test, and he agreed.
5: He was being candid. He took a polygraph with a very experienced polygrapher who cleared him from being a suspect.
0: Officials at the sheriff's office and FBI came to the same conclusion. Reed Gray had absolutely nothing to do with Quinn's kidnapping.
4: I apologized to him in the FBI building, and we hugged, and I said, I'm so sorry that I thought that.
0: But that still left the question, who had kidnapped Quinn?
6: I didn't know what was going on, and I was crying, and I was like, please just tell me that you're not going to kill me.
0: Back at the FBI office, Quinn was less than completely cooperative with agents after her release.
7: Did they say anything when they dropped you off? Did they do any threats? What did they say? What did they say to you?
6: That's the part I'm not getting into.
0: She eventually became angry.
6: I'm sorry, but I'm going over the big stuff.
8: I'm not being confrontational with you.
6: No, but I think you are.
8: No, ma'am. I am trying to get the detail.
0: Watching from another room was FBI agent in charge, James Casey.
3: How'd she seem in that interview?
9: She was very disheveled. Her story did not make sense.
0: And immediately, investigators were confused. Why was Quinn so annoyed? And why wasn't she cooperating in the search for her kidnappers? They got few answers that night, and Quinn returned home. But 2 days later...
10: Hey, Quinn.
6: Yeah.
10: Hey, I'm George.
6: Hi, George.
10: Nice to meet you.
0: Quinn Gray was a different person when she met with Detective George Harrigan of the St. Johns County Sheriff's Department.
9: From the beginning, our goal was let's let her tell her story.
11: It's just been the most incredible ordeal to go through something like this, and then in a 24-hour period to be brainwashed so significantly that you actually believe that your husband is trying to kill you.
0: Quinn said the kidnappers had, in essence, brainwashed her into believing her husband wanted her dead, and that she wasn't cooperative with investigators earlier because the kidnappers told her if she gave away any information about them, they would find her and kill her. But after some restful sleep, Quinn said she now believed her husband was trying to save her life.
11: And just all of a sudden coming back into reality of what was really going on.
0: Quinn was finally ready to tell her story of what had really happened during her 72-hour nightmare.
12: Coming up...
9: He realized he was going to have to let her sleep or lay down to try to sleep. So he let her lay down, and then a few minutes later, he laid down next to her.
12: Just how much of a nightmare was it? 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

0: all of a sudden coming back into reality of what was really going on that I knew.
1: Quinn Gray was finally prepared to tell all the details of her kidnapping.
2: Do you feel okay? Do you feel like you're able to talk and get this out?
0: Well, I have to because...
3: Detective George Harrigan, now a sergeant with the St. John's County Sheriff's Department, was chosen to interview her.
4: I asked her to start from the very beginning and act as if she had not told anyone this story before.
2: So go back to, you wake up Friday.
0: Okay.
2: Tell me your day Friday.
0: It was just a normal, absolutely normal day.
1: Quinn said she had a facial at a local spa, went to yoga class, and ran errands in her Mercedes SUV. When she returned home, she went up to her bedroom.
0: So I went up to my closet to change my clothes. He came in this way and said, "Don't do anything stupid. I'm not here for you."
2: And he's got a gun?
0: He's got a gun and he's got yellow rubber gloves on.
1: Startled by the gunman, Quinn screamed. But she was the only one home. Her husband was at work, her kids in school.
0: So he has a gun to my head, and I mean, I'm screaming bloody murder.
5: How did she describe this guy?
4: He was a sharpshooter or a sniper in the Albanian military, that he goes around doing these kind of jobs. She said that he had some type of foreign accent.
0: The look on his face and the evil in his eyes, I was like, I'm dead.
1: The gunman said he was not there for Quinn, but for the $50,000 that Reed Gray owed to a loan shark.
0: I thought maybe my husband was in some trouble and I didn't know about it. He was hiding something from me. He's like, "How much is this house worth?" And I'm like, "It's a $4.5 million house." I'm like, "We have a $25,000 mortgage payment a month. That's why it doesn't make sense that my husband would borrow $50,000. It just didn't add up."
1: Then the kidnapper started to restrain Quinn.
0: He sat me down on my bed, and he came over and tied me my hands, just my hands with zip ties.
1: Then, she said, the gunman took her out of the house and eventually threw her into the back of a van. Frightened and crying, she was driven around for what seemed like hours. She had no idea where she was being taken, and she feared she would never see her husband or two daughters again. The van eventually stopped, and Quinn was brought into some sort of warehouse, possibly a mechanic's garage. She was strapped into a chair with more zip ties, and that's when she became very frightened.
0: He tied my mouth. He put duct tape around my face. At this point, I was like, "No, no, no, no."
1: Deputies later took photos of the marks Quinn said were made by the zip ties being pulled too tight. Quinn was then left alone in the dingy, dirty warehouse. She heard what sounded like a TV on in another room with foreign voices and screaming.
0: I just started looking around the room and praying for my kids, and I was praying, "God would get me out of it." Because I looked over and there was another chair. And so I was thinking, maybe this is like a torture room. Maybe this is where they hold women to torture them before they kill them.
1: Quinn Gray says she believed this could be the last day of her life.
0: You know, I was praying that whatever this crazy going on, that I would live and survive.
1: After being left in the chair for hours, the kidnapper returned and eventually cut her free.
4: She said at some point he realized he was going to have to let her sleep or lay down to try to sleep. So he let her lay down. And then a few minutes later, he laid down next to her. He begins to kiss on her neck. And I said, "What's going through your mind?" And she said, "I'm thinking we're going to have sex. We're going to have sex."
0: I knew I wasn't going to resist him. So I tried to make it the best possible. The more he loves it, maybe I have a chance. You know what I mean?
2: Right,
0: I don't know what
2: I
0: was thinking. But
2: it makes sense. Take a couple of deep breaths for a minute and hear me out so that you can kind of get yourself together. Take your time.
4: So then sex happens, and I asked her to, as best she could, describe that for me because it was important if she remembered anything identifiable about this guy, and she described explicit sex.
0: I mean, we just, every position, all night long.
1: Quinn said she didn't try to fight off her kidnapper because she thought it might save her life.
0: It's really embarrassing.
2: I know.
0: And I acted like I enjoyed it, and I'm not going to lie, sometimes I almost did.
2: Listen, it's not unusual to have weird feelings and weird thoughts going through your head when you're exposed to a massive amount of trauma.
1: Sheriff David Shore later watched that interview.
6: The bottom line is people react differently under stress.
5: It must have been stunning to hear somebody describe a sexual assault as something that they enjoy.
6: Yes, it was stunning.
1: When she was held at that warehouse, Quinn said she spent the first hellish night sleeping on a concrete floor. But the next day, the kidnapper moved her to a motel, the Emerson Inn.
0: At that point, he makes the decision that we're going to go to a hotel for the night. We're going to rethink this whole thing, and that's when we ended up at the Emerson Inn.
1: Quinn said the kidnapper also brought his gun to the Emerson Inn and threatened to kill her husband and children if she didn't cooperate. At one point, she thought about using it on herself.
0: I was crying and screaming, and he kept begging me to calm down. I couldn't. I was just like, grabbed his gun, and I'm like, I'm just going to shoot myself in the head. And he grabbed it out of my hand and said, what are you crazy?
1: Mentally broken, Quinn obeyed all the kidnapper's demands. The detective asked Quinn to share as much detail of her entire experience as possible, hoping to glean some clues. She remembered something that seemed incidental, but something that would later turn out to be crucial to the investigation.
0: He bought chicken drumettes, you know, and a thing of paper and drinks for us.
2: Okay.
0: So we're eating like spicy chicken drumettes.
1: Quinn also told police that, unlike what was written in the original ransom note, she no longer believed three men were involved in her kidnapping.
0: My very gut instinct now that I'm clearly thinking and getting it all is that there's not anyone else involved but him.
1: The interview lasted almost 6 hours.
0: Hi.
1: But it wasn't the end of Quinn and Reed's anguish. They were frightened to return home.
7: What would be the difference in that guy being in that house right now waiting for us in the closet?
0: He's probably there right now.
2: I guess
0: I'm not going to get my stuff. I'm not going back there.
1: Reed later said he was extremely worried for his family's safety.
7: Do you guys have this guy or not?
8: No, sir. He has nobody in custody. I won't lie to you.
7: I need to know that that guy's caught, too.
1: And investigators also desperately wanted to catch that guy.
9: Take a good look at the surveillance video taken from a Palm Valley public.
1: And they were about to get some unexpected help.
10: How can I help you? I need to talk to somebody about my picture appeared for some kind of woman kidnapping or something like that.
11: Is that you?
12: Coming up, the man in the video, the man Quinn says abducted her at gunpoint, comes forward. But he's not exactly what investigators expect.
13: Let's just get this over with. Okay.
5: What did you learn about Jasmin Osmanović?
14: He is a Bosnian immigrant. He comes from a very good family. Has a college education.
5: This guy was no gangster.
14: Absolutely not.
12: When Dateline continues.
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1: A manhunt was underway for Quinn Gray's kidnapper. 2 days after her release, Quinn remembered something important. It was a new lead for investigators.
14: The big thing that she says during the conversation is, on Sunday morning, we were at Publix right there at Michael's Landing in Ponte Vedra.
1: Quinn remembered the kidnapper bought food from a Publix supermarket while she was in captivity. And she remembered specifically what he purchased.
0: That's where he bought the chicken. He bought a thing of paper. He bought chicken drumettes, you know.
1: Detectives went to the Publix, where a manager checked the store's computers and found a match for those items. Armed with the exact time the food purchase was made, investigators scanned the supermarket surveillance footage from that moment. And they found this man. Quinn confirmed it. He was the kidnapper.
14: She gave us enough information to go find his picture in Publix and post it on the internet and post it on the news.
9: Witnesses described the man to be in his mid-20s or early 30s and about 5'8 to 6 feet tall. And now they need your help in hopes of solving this case.
1: 2 days later, a 911 operator received a call.
11: This is communications. How can I help you?
10: I need to talk to somebody about, I was buying something at Publix and my picture appeared for some kind of woman kidnapping or something like that.
11: Is that you?
10: I'm actually on my way over there to you guys.
11: What is your name, sir?
10: Jasmine Osmanovich.
1: And within an hour, Jasmine Osmanovich ended up here at the sheriff's office.
17: I definitely want to play some ping pong with you today.
1: He didn't seem to have a care in the world that he was considered the prime suspect in a kidnapping. Sheriff's Detective Howard Cole conducted the investigation.
13: Let's just get this over with. Okay.
5: What did you learn about Jasmine Osmanovich?
14: He is a Bosnian immigrant. He comes from a very good family. He was involved in the auto mechanic trade, has a college education, was one or two classes away from a degree in criminal justice.
5: This guy was no gangster.
14: Absolutely not.
0: He gets me out of the car.
1: But he did match Quinn's description of her abductor. While he was not Albanian, he did have an accent.
13: I just want this sniper to be over.
1: But Osmanovich said he had no idea why anyone would be looking for him.
17: You have the following rights on the United States Constitution.
1: He freely signed a document waiving his right to remain silent. He also said he had an alibi for the night Quinn Gray was kidnapped. He was at a bar and met a girl named Stacy.
17: Okay, tell me about Stacy.
13: Well, me and Stacy met up. We just kind of had a two-night stand, basically.
1: But his story had more than a few holes. Osmanovich wasn't sure of Stacy's last name. He didn't have her phone number or her address.
14: He was a character. What can I tell you? And he was like, I did none of that. And by the end of the day, you'll see I'm walking out of here.
1: In addition, Osmanovich said he saw Quinn's picture in the media. And he didn't know her.
17: Did you recognize her?
13: Sir, I mean, she looks like a blonde chick. I mean,
17: you didn't look at that picture and say, sir, I don't know this woman.
13: Sir, she doesn't look like anybody that I know.
17: Okay.
1: But the atmosphere quickly changed when Cole brought in a photo of Quinn Gray.
17: We've already been to the Publix. You know why? Because this woman brought us there.
13: Okay, so what did I do?
17: She is saying that you abducted her.
2: I'll duck that her?
17: Yes, sir. I have more than enough evidence to charge you based on her word.
1: And then the detective started to apply pressure to Osmanovich.
17: And for you to say that you don't even know her concerns me greatly, Jasmine. Concerns me greatly. Because this woman, I can assure you, bud, knows you.
18: Okay, she says she knows me.
17: Absolutely. And I know she knows you. And I know you know her.
18: Okay, sir, I told you everything that I had to tell you.
17: You were at the hotel with her Saturday and Sunday night.
18: With her?
17: Yes. And I'm not going on her word. I'm going on the clerk's word.
1: Detective Cole told Osmanovich he had been identified not only by Quinn, but also by an employee of the Emerson Inn, who said that on the same weekend Quinn went missing, he saw Osmanovich with Quinn in room 207.
18: It's her word saying that I took her.
17: What's the chances of you and her staying in the same hotel in the same room at the same time?
18: Listen,
17: and not knowing each other?
18: Listen,
17: what's the chances of that, Jasmine?
18: Listen.
1: Cole referred back to Quinn's photo and tauntingly asked if this was the woman Stacy that Osmanovich claimed he was with the night Quinn was abducted.
17: Sure, that's not Stacy, bud.
18: It's her word against mine.
17: No, it's more than that now.
18: And how is it more?
17: Because we have independent people that ID gel together. If there's something more to it and this woman's not telling the truth, you need to be the one that's telling it, buddy. And if she is telling the truth, holy shit, you're in a whole lot of trouble.
1: But
17: the
1: only way. But Osmanovich maintained he did nothing wrong. And not only that, he said, he could prove it. He had a secret recording that was going to clear his name.
12: Coming up.
18: Well, we can search everything that I own. You're not going to find anything.
12: The battle to get a hold of that recording. And then what it revealed.
5: When you heard that tape, what'd you think?
14: I'm a cop, 11 years, been on this planet 40. I blushed when I listened to the tape.
12: When Dateline continues.
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0: Jasmine Osmanovich was suspect number one in the abduction of Quinn Gray.
1: You know what? I just have a feeling I'm in a bad mood right now.
2: That's funny you should say that, because I've been feeling that way for the past day.
0: He was denying any involvement whatsoever and said he didn't know her. He even said he didn't fit Quinn's description of the culprit.
1: Did she say I was from Boston?
3: No, she said you were from Albania.
1: A what?
3: Albania.
1: You know what an Albanian looks like?
3: Mm-mm.
1: A Middle Eastern. I mean, come on. I mean, that and Middle Eastern. Come on, give me a break.
0: Not only that, but Osmanovich, a mechanic, said he thought he was being set up to be the fall guy in this highly public case.
4: He was concerned that because she has money and he doesn't, that he's going to get the short end of the stick.
5: Yeah, he did say that. You know, she's this rich woman from Ponte Vedra, and I know how this goes, and he expressed a great deal of concern about that.
1: It seems like since obviously she's rich, it's going to be my ass.
3: She's what?
1: Since she's rich, it's going to be my ass.
3: I could care less what she is.
0: In an interrogation that would ultimately last nearly 8 hours, Detective Howard Cole tried to keep Osmanovich talking, even when the suspect tested Cole's patience.
5: He thought he was smarter than us. He wanted to control the interview, and truthfully, he drove me crazy.
1: Well, you can search everything that I own. You're not going to find anything. Because, just like you said, you got an IQ, and I got one too.
3: Absolutely.
4: He's walking around the interrogation room talking about his IQ. You hear that a lot from suspects?
5: No, not that overtly. It's common for most of them to think it. It's very rare for them to actually say it.
1: I'm smarter than her and her husband or whatever.
3: No doubt about it. But all I'm telling you is...
1: And you know what? This is BS. This right here is and it's because the stone is headed my way.
3: Oh, it is.
0: Eventually, Osmanovich relented. He admitted he may have known Quinn Gray.
3: Right now. Do you or do you not know Dana?
1: I might have seen her.
0: But Osmanovich said that even if he did know Quinn, he could still prove his innocence.
5: He kept talking in, like, code. And, you know, at one point I was like, you know, I don't understand what you're trying to tell me. Just explain to me what you're trying to tell me. And then he's like, you know how you cops, you do videos and this and that? He's like, well, I got my own audio.
0: However, for some reason, he wasn't willing to share that secret audio tape with investigators.
4: He has this tape that's exculpatory, that gets him off the hook.
5: Yes, sir.
4: But he won't give it to you.
5: No, and it kind of blew my mind because I'm here telling him he's faced, you know, if I don't get this tape and if I don't get it now, you know, he's facing, you know, kidnapping, sexual battery, extortion.
0: Osmanovich insisted that secret recording he made would be his get-out-of-jail-free card.
1: And I put a tape recorder with her voice and my voice in front of you, which I can go get.
3: Tell me about these tapes. What's on these tapes?
1: Sir, the tape is not going nowhere out of my possession, which I hid way off the location, okay?
3: Why would you do that?
1: Why would what?
3: You take that.
1: You remember the IQ part?
3: Yeah.
1: I might have been played for a fool, but I'm not an idiot.
0: Even under the threat of arrest, Osmanovich refused to hand over the recording or give its location.
5: It was just a war of attrition, and he knew that he was in it up to his eyeballs.
0: The next day, after Osmanovich's interrogation was completed, Detective Cole received some crucial information about that recording.
5: We learned of the existence of the tape from Jasmine. The next morning, we learned of its possible location.
0: The location was Osmanovich's home. His ex-girlfriend had gotten a hold of it and turned the recording over to Osmanovich's sister. The sister then gave the tape to an attorney.
5: We got a call from a defense attorney in Jacksonville, and he said, Detective Cole, I think we have something you might be interested in.
0: Finally, investigators had the tape, and when they pressed play, they couldn't believe what they heard. That recording led Sheriff David Shore to call a press conference. He had a major announcement.
6: As our investigation has developed, we arrested Quinn Gray.
7: Coming up, just what was on that tape?
8: It's compelling. It was the icing on the cake. It was the point of no return for Quinn. It was the point of no return for Osmanovich.
7: Had Quinn been the victim everyone thought? When Dateline continues.
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11: At the hotel. She's been staying at the hotel all night long.
0: At last, investigators had the secret recording that Jasmine Osmanovich had tantalizingly refused to turn over. But far from exonerating him, it offered plenty of evidence against him.
8: It's compelling. It was the icing on the cake. It was the point of no return for Quinn. It was the point of no return for Osmanovich.
11: He wants you to go back. You understand?
0: On that recording, investigators heard a completely different story from what Quinn Gray had said happened during her ordeal.
11: We've been staying in at the Emerson Inn on room 207.
0: The recording started on that Monday when Quinn was still missing. Jasmine narrated as he drove alone to the Emerson Inn.
11: She stayed the whole night by herself. She didn't want me to stay with her. So I'm going right now back to there.
0: The recording continued with Jasmine entering room 207, and investigators were shocked as they listened, because Quinn Gray didn't sound like a captive at all. In fact, she seemed to be in on the whole thing.
12: I don't know what the number line is.
11: We'll see.
12: Just tell me you have one.
11: Yeah. They call the cops and everything. I mean, but I got a different plan.
4: Osmanovich next appeared to mock the massive law enforcement manhunt that was underway to find Quinn.
12: They just knew you were here by yourself all night long. They would have a fit.
13: That's why I'm starting to feel like I'm the sinister one. Famous in my family. I wonder what my girls think right now. I wonder if they have any idea what's going on.
14: We went to the hotel and talked to the people that worked at the hotel, and they said, she sat in the car while he was checking in. They were hand in hand. I said, in fact, he left the room many, many times during the weekend.
4: And remember those bruises and marks Quinn said she got from being zip-tied to a chair? The recording suggested Quinn made them herself.
13: I'm going to have a few more marks if I'm telling these stories, don't you think?
11: Are those from last night?
13: Yeah. Well, that's from the rope. I was doing the rope.
11: Oh, you were doing that?
13: Yeah.
11: There's one girl.
13: I have to have a couple things.
11: Okay,
13: amazing
11: so
13: that they don't have a what's going on.
4: And then there were parts of that recording that made even veteran investigators blush. On the tape, the two had what sounds like intimate, consensual sex. Nothing like the rape Quinn described.
12: Does Reed get this much action?
13: You know he doesn't.
4: The sheriff said that from the get-go, he and FBI officials were suspicious about this case, questioning if this was a legitimate abduction. But they had no option, they say, but to proceed as if Quinn really had been taken hostage. In the end, the recording Osmanovich made gave them all the proof they needed that this was not a kidnapping, but rather an elaborate hoax. The pair's real goal, the sheriff said, was to extort $50,000 from Quinn's husband, Reed.
14: We all smelled a rat. I mean, it wasn't right.
4: There were many things that just didn't add up. It started with a ransom note. It was in Quinn's handwriting and unusually long. Secondly, investigators never needed to ask for proof of life during the abduction because the kidnappers regularly allowed Quinn to talk on the phone. And finally, there was Quinn's shocking debriefing where she said she enjoyed having sex with the man she had described as her captor.
13: And I acted like I enjoyed it, and I'm not gonna lie, sometimes I almost did.
4: Osmanovich would later say that he and Quinn met by chance at a gas station just weeks earlier. A conversation started, and an affair soon blossomed, something that was strongly suggested by the recording.
12: Right now, I'm all crazy about you.
13: What?
12: I'm all crazy about you. Mm.
4: Quinn and Osmanovich told different stories of how the whole kidnapping plot evolved. But authorities suggest that Quinn's motive was to get the money, leave her husband, and start a new life.
13: Well, Mr. Fowler, I'm going to have your word.
12: What?
13: Whatever story we come up with, you stick to it.
12: We both have to stick to the same story because we're both...
4: But clearly, Osmanovich wasn't convinced Quinn would stick to their story.
15: You think he made the tape because he thought that at some point he was going to get accused
14: yes.
15: of kidnapping her, and he needed to prove that it wasn't his idea.
14: Or that it was her idea, and I just went along for the ride. And it was probably a smart thing for him to do. I mean, because it revealed to us, in no uncertain terms, that Quinn Gray was not a victim.
11: Can you keep your hands in front of you?
4: Jasmine Osmanovich was arrested for extortion. And before the sheriff publicly announced Quinn's arrest, he had a heart-to-heart talk with her husband.
15: Tough conversation for you to have.
14: Yeah, you know, your spouse made this thing up, and she had relations with a guy that were consensual. We know that it was consensual because we got a tape recording, and it's crystal clear. You know, I mean, how do you process that information?
4: One day after Osmanovich's arrest, Quinn Gray was placed in custody.
6: We arrested Quinn Gray and charged her with extortion. This was an extortion attempt from the beginning. It was not a kidnapping.
4: Quinn pleaded not guilty. After her arrest, she was defiant.
16: If I wanted $50,000, all I would do is take it out of the bank account.
17: Did you have a sexual relationship with Osmanovich?
16: No, I did not. I did not know him.
17: Why would someone make this stuff up?
16: You wouldn't make it up because it's the truth.
17: I'm talking about him. Why would he make this up?
16: because he's a criminal and he came in and tried to extort $50,000 from me.
0: And in another shocking twist, Reed Gray decided to stand by his wife.
18: I want my wife to come out of this feeling wonderful. I want her to feel great about everything after this is all over. And I think that's going to be the outcome.
7: Coming up.
18: It's been a roller coaster of emotion from the onset, but I believe in all of my heart she was kidnapped.
7: Her husband seemed to be standing by Quinn, but what did her mother think?
4: You believe she's telling the truth.
7: And then, what kind of legal price would Quinn pay for her escapade?
19: The strengths of our case were all the times that Quinn Gray was left alone.
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0: Quinn Gray had pleaded not guilty to charges she tried to extort $50,000 from her husband in an elaborate kidnapping hoax. But even though investigators considered Reed Gray the victim, to the surprise of many, he decided to stand by his wife. 2 months after her arrest, Reed even appeared on the Today Show and offered total support for Quinn.
18: It's been a roller coaster of emotion from the onset. There are times when you sit in front of the FBI and they present you evidence that that she was the mastermind of this, and you have no choice but to believe that entirely at that point. But I believe in all of my heart she was kidnapped.
0: Quinn's mom also stood firmly behind her daughter, saying Jasmine Osmanovich was to blame, not Quinn.
1: I believe she was just manipulated and her mind snapped.
4: You believe she's telling the truth?
1: Absolutely.
4: The FBI and the sheriff do not.
1: Well, they don't understand what can happen to a person who has a mental illness.
0: Gail Sykes says her daughter suffers from bipolar disorder, a form of mental illness marked by both manic highs and deep depressions.
1: I think that she was having a severe bipolar manic episode. She thought she was going to die. You have to remember, she's just out of Hanley Hazelden. She was in a very fragile situation.
0: Quinn had only recently been released from the Hazelden Clinic, where she'd undergone treatment for alcohol abuse. Her mom thinks that once Quinn stopped self-medicating with alcohol, her bipolar disorder suddenly emerged. On the Today Show, Reed said Quinn's family had a history of bipolar disorder.
18: I know there's definitely something not right, because that's not the wife that I know.
0: Quinn's mom felt her daughter had a strong defense. She says that on the tape, Osmanovich says he will release Quinn. It's one of the few places on the tape where he sounds like her captor and not her lover.
2: I can release you tonight. You know you're going home, okay? Which I promised from day one, right?
1: Yeah.
0: And Quinn's mother, who's never heard the tape, says it was because of Quinn's mental condition that her daughter had sex with Osmanovich.
1: And he started blowing in her ear, and I think she just wanted to feel the comfort and the feeling of feeling secure and loved, maybe.
4: With the guy who had just brutally abducted her.
1: In her mental state, yes. I believe that is exactly what happened to her.
4: That tape doesn't make her sound like a victim.
1: Well, you have to think it through a little bit more carefully. She thought, this man is going to save my life and is going to restore me to my family.
0: Quinn's mom also points out that investigators were never able to document the supposed affair between Quinn and Osmanovich. Investigators admit they couldn't find a shred of evidence that the two had any relationship before that Labor Day weekend.
4: Does it give you any pause at all that there's no proof that those two knew each other before Labor Day weekend?
14: You know, it does and it doesn't. We knew that their encounter was consensual.
4: You can tell that from the tape.
14: Yes. Regardless of when the relationship started, they knew each other, and they were involved with each other.
3: The bottle will remain the same.
0: But the prosecutor in the case, Jennifer Dunton, says her office was never shown any proof that Quinn really does suffer from a mental illness.
4: You seen anything to indicate that Quinn Gray was already diagnosed as bipolar before that weekend?
19: No. Her doctor had made the assertion that he believed she was bipolar, although backed off that a little bit and said she did not meet all the criteria.
0: In January of 2010, 4 months after the incident, Jasmine Osmanovich pleaded guilty to extortion. In court appearances, the formerly cocky, perhaps even arrogant mechanic now appeared looking like a man who's been had.
23: Because he's a criminal.
0: But Quinn Gray decided to continue her fight, and the state of Florida prepared its case against the wealthy mom.
19: The strengths of our case were all the times that Quinn Gray was left alone. She was left alone several times overnight. She was often left in cars. Mr. Osmanovich made trips into various businesses.
4: All proving that she could have walked away if she'd wanted to, could have escaped, therefore wasn't a real kidnapping.
19: Correct.
0: What was the truth? At one point, Reed Gray arranged a private lie detector test for his wife. And according to Assistant State Attorney Dunton, the results were not what he expected.
19: I've been provided records that she did not pass that polygraph. She was deceptive. And I believe at some point he also indicated he eventually listened to that tape, which he had not listened to it previously.
24: Does Reed get this much action?
25: You know he doesn't.
14: He's not a dumb man. He's a smart man. He's a successful businessman. He was connecting the dots, too.
18: I don't know.
0: Reed Gray eventually changed his mind, and with it,
5: his support for his wife.
8: Put that to the side.
5: In August 2010, he was granted a divorce and now shares custody of the couple's daughters. Reed did not want to be interviewed by Dateline, but told us, "I wanted to thank law enforcement and the state for all their hardworking efforts to ensure the safety of my family." And perhaps Quinn was ready to move on with her life as well. In February of 2011, she pleaded no contest to extortion. It was something her mom had encouraged.
1: I didn't want a jury to find her guilty and send her to prison.
4: Even though a no contest plea is basically admitting your guilt.
1: I understand that but at least she would not have to go to prison.
0: Quinn sent us a statement saying she was abducted at gunpoint and never knew Osmanovich, but added, "I do not deny all forms of responsibility for things that occurred after the abduction." And she says, because of her mental state at the time, her past experiences, and her fresh recovery from alcoholism, Osmanovich was able to manipulate my every thought and completely altered my belief system about my life. I made the decision to accept a no-contest plea to avoid a lengthy, salacious trial that could have further emotionally harmed my family, my mental health, and my road to recovery. Quinn Gray and Jasmine Osmanovich were both sentenced to time served in jail, given probation, and ordered to repay a total of $86,000 in overtime costs that were run up by all the law enforcement personnel who had worked that weekend trying to find Quinn. Both declined.

0: $250,000.
1: That's it.
2: Was it a call for help? Was it a psychological call for help on I don't know the answer to that. Was it a desperate act to get attention? I don't know the answer to that. But I can tell you, she sure picked a very colorful way to do it. It's hard to pull off a fake kidnapping. It just is.
3: That's all for now. I'm Lester Holt. For all of us at NBC News, thanks for watching.
4: Hello, I'm Craig Melvin, and this is Dateline.
5: I'm getting ready to leave the house, and the phone rings. You could see the area where Heidi was. I was lost for words. It just doesn't make sense.
6: A vibrant young woman stalked by a killer.
7: I cringe every time I think about it.
6: Found dead by her boyfriend.
5: My brother was just a mess. He was devastated.
6: The most ominous clue?
8: Up on the wall to the left of where Heidi's body was a number one.
9: She's number one and get ready.
8: Right.
9: Here comes trouble, huh?
8: Exactly.
6: It was not a break-in. The windows, the door, nothing was broken. Did the killer have a key?
10: The question always was, how did the person get into the house?
6: A decade later, in a state 1,500 miles away, detectives finally found their answer.
8: Got a DNA hit.
6: And more questions.
8: We knew there was more to this story than just some guy coming from Colorado to commit a murder and go back home again.
6: Did someone closer to home want her dead?
11: You're 99% sure that he had something to do with it, but there's no smoking gun.
6: So many secrets still to be revealed.
12: I know more about this than I said.
6: And one more killer still on the run.
8: He knew what was in that house. He knew what he was doing. Doesn't get any worse than that.
4: Hello, and welcome to Dateline. Heidi Bernard Zukowski had been living with her boyfriend, Stephen Cook, in a Baltimore suburb for about 2 years. There were whispers of a wedding, but those plans were tragically cut short when Stephen arrived home to a scene that was both brutal and bizarre. Heidi sprawled on the living room floor. Who would want her dead, and why? Here's Dennis Murphy with Indiscretion.
13: She was a bubbly woman in her early 20s, just looking for a clean break. Heidi Bernard Zukowski, a Baltimore Pool League ace, had in recent years endured some tough times. But now the shots were starting to drop. A steady job as a receptionist. A boyfriend she could take to meet the parents. Talk even of a summer wedding in Las Vegas. And then it was game over for Heidi. Just like that. Someone had made their way into her row house on a Thursday night in April back in the year 2000 and killed her in most brutal fashion.
14: Baltimore County 911.
15: My girlfriend's been murdered.
14: What happened? Was she shot?
15: No, she's cut. Her throat's cut.
11: Any parent opens a door at 6 a.m. There's two cops standing there. You know that's not good.
13: It was a murder case that wasn't going to be solved in a few hours or a few weeks or even a dozen years. The Heidi murder investigation would go stone cold until one day, in a matter of hours really, everything became clear. And how strange and terrifying it all turned out to be. When Donna and Walter Bernard Zukowski met at a church social, talk of a family even preceded the engagement ring.
16: He used to scare the girls away by saying that he wanted 12 children. And I said, well, I always thought I wanted to have 12 children. He says, oh, my God.
13: They didn't have 12, but this devout Roman Catholic couple did raise their 5 in a Baltimore, Maryland suburb. Heidi, the only girl in a sea of brothers.
9: When I hear that, I think, poor Heidi.
16: Yep.
9: Growing up with all those boys.
16: She wasn't treated like she was a little princess, that's for sure.
13: Heidi grew up to be a happy, outgoing, athletic girl surrounded by friends. It was a noisy, loving family with strict rules. Everyone at the table for dinner, mass on Sunday, and no back talk. Heidi's brothers, Frank and Harold.
9: True that your mom was known to wash out a potty mouth?

0: with the bar of soap, or is that metaphor?
1: True. I got it.
0: Yeah. Did you?
2: True. Yep. Yeah, they were very strict and, you know, definitely had a bar of soap from time to time.
1: Yeah.
3: As she grew into her late teens, Heidi started to bristle under her parents' strict house rules. By 19, she, the next to youngest, became the first to leave the family nest. But the grass wasn't greener. Right away, reality offered up a deadbeat roommate and a succession of low-paying jobs that evaporated like the morning dew. And yet she could always count on her girlfriends to buoy her up. And it was one night with her BFFs shooting pool, she caught the eye of a guy holding a cue stick. It was Stephen Cook.
4: They were shooting against one another, and he noticed Heidi in the bar.
3: Kim is Stephen Cook's sister.
4: The first night, they actually went home together, and 3 days later, they moved in together.
0: So fast. It was romance.
4: Really fast.
3: Stephen was 5 years older than Heidi. His sister says he could be quiet and shy, but always wanted to be around Heidi.
4: They did everything together. I don't think that they really did much without each other.
3: In 1998, Stephen and Heidi moved to this rental townhouse in Dundalk, Maryland. Stephen's dad, Steve Sr., says after living together for nearly 2 years, the couple was talking about taking the next step.
0: Was it your understanding, Steve, they were going to get hitched?
5: Yes, in Vegas. Every time I talked to him, that was their plans. It never changed. He loved her.
3: The timing seemed good. Heidi had just gotten a promotion at the insurance company where she worked. She was finally a 9-to-5-er after years of temping.
1: She was just getting started or getting settled into a niche when things happened.
3: Strange things that rattled Heidi. In April of that year, it appeared someone was trying to break into their townhouse. There was chipping around a lock on their basement door.
0: Looked like the doors had been monkeyed with.
6: Yes.
3: And not long after that discovery of mischief on the locks, a stranger knocked on the front door one night, saying he was forming a neighborhood block watch. He scared Heidi so much that she told her friends and described the stranger as African-American with a tattoo. Stephen demanded new locks and keys from the townhouse management. They were installed on April 19th, 2000. The very next evening was when it happened.
7: Are you sending somebody?
8: Yes, I am, okay.
7: Just send somebody.
8: I'm going to. Just stay with me, okay?
3: An officer dispatched to their home saw Heidi on the living room floor. Her boyfriend leaned up against the wall, cradling her and crying uncontrollably. It appeared she'd been strangled. Her throat so severely slashed that her blood had dripped through to the basement. And there was something else, something Manson-esque, scrawled on the wall in red lipstick above Heidi's body, was the number one.
9: Coming up, a possible suspect?
10: I'm thinking maybe this is our guy. Butcher, Heidi's killed with a knife.
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3: A female police officer was the first on the awful scene.
10: She's seeing Stephen Cook holding Heidi up against the wall. Wrapping, you know, he's got her wrapped in his arms.
3: Stephen Cook, Heidi Bernadzikowski's live-in boyfriend of nearly 2 years, told the arriving officer that he came home that night only to find an apparently lifeless Heidi in their living room. Nonetheless, he says he tried CPR. At 8:58 p.m., he'd called 911.
7: Are you sending somebody?
8: Yes, they're on the way, sir.
7: All right.
8: I want you to stay with
7: me. No, I can't stay with you. I got to go with her.
8: Is she in the house?
3: Baltimore County Homicide Detectives Al Meyer and Gary Childs arrived later that night. It appeared to them Heidi had been strangled. It was obvious her throat had been deeply cut with something sharp-edged, probably a knife.
0: When you go to a scene like that, Detective, does it speak to you? Does it explain itself about what happened here?
10: Well, it was kind of an odd scene. In the living room of the house, there was no real furniture to speak of. Up on the wall to the left of where Heidi's body was a number one written on the wall. So found that obviously to be odd.
0: She's number one and get ready, because comes trouble, huh?
10: Exactly.
3: Those first few hours left investigators wondering, was this the first signature of a budding serial killer? Was there going to be a number two, or was it something else?
10: The house was tossed, ransacked. You've got a potential motive of burglary, and you've got the other motive on the wall of the serial murder.
3: 20 miles away, Walter and Donna Bernadzikowski got a knock on the door at their Severna Park, Maryland home. It was the police.
12: He says, you have a daughter, Heidi, and yes, you know. And I said, you know, what's the matter? You know, she's been in an accident. What, you know, what's going on? And he said, Heidi's dead.
13: It was, you know, quite a shock. And I started, like, pinching myself. You know, I got to wake up from this dream. This has got to be a dream, you know.
12: I think our whole world just changed.
3: A short time later, Stephen's sister, Kim, got a knock, too.
14: I remember running to the bathroom and getting sick. And I was kind of, I couldn't do anything.
3: Heidi's boyfriend, Stephen, meanwhile, had been down at a police station the whole time being interviewed. Officers snapped this picture. His clothes bloodied, he said, from trying to perform CPR and then cradling Heidi's bleeding body.
0: Now, how much did you know about him or the victim by that point?
10: Not really a lot. We just knew they were in a relationship. The relationship was good.
3: Husbands and boyfriends are always persons of interest. But homicide investigators say Stephen was cooperative. He told them how, after his shift ended at a local Lowe's, he picked up Heidi from her job in the car they shared, a 1994 red Honda Civic. It was 5:45 p.m., he thought, when he dropped her off at their home. It was, he said, the last time he saw her alive. The detectives put together a timeline for the boyfriend, who'd run a bunch of errands after dropping Heidi off. A stop at the ATM, followed by a haircut, an oil change at a Jiffy Lube, and then a swing by Home Depot for a plumbing piece needed to repair his sister's sink that night. He had timestamp receipts for virtually everything and turned them over to the police.
0: He's got a very solid alibi for his whereabouts from the time he left work until he picks up the phone and calls 911.
10: He does. I mean, but you still have to take an account. You know, it doesn't take long to do what had been done. She's strangled and her throat is slit. That could happen in a matter of seconds.
3: After about 6 hours of police questioning, Stephen went home. His sister remembers him being a wreck.
4: I could certainly tell my brother was just a mess. He was devastated. I could see in his face that he was, just looking at him, that he was been crying.
3: In the days that followed, Al Meyer and other investigators felt a serial killer unlikely. The robbery gone bad theory, too, because there were no signs of a forced entry. But DNA was found under Heidi's fingernails, presumably from her killer. Their hopes were soon dashed, however, when the sample turned out to be virtually useless. Detective Gary Childs.
15: You had a mixture of DNA from the victim, and you had a mixture of the DNA from the suspect. And the technology in those times, where you couldn't separate it.
3: But Detective Meyer did have one suspect he was very interested in finding. That suspicious neighborhood block watch person. The dark-skinned man with a tattoo who'd scared Heidi at her front door. And one person of interest was a local butcher. Terry Gilliam worked with Stephen's sister at a Safeway just miles from Heidi's house.
10: I'm thinking, okay, he's African-American. So I'm thinking maybe this is our guy. Butcher, Heidi's killed with a knife.
3: Investigators theorized a connection through Stephen's sister.
0: They're looking for somebody that comes to the door. Did you ever go to Heidi's door and knock on the door?
16: No.
0: Saying you're from the Block Watch Association?
16: No. Actually, I don't even know where Heidi lived at. No. Never knocked on her door.
3: But the cops wouldn't just accept the butcher's denials and be done with him. There were other reasons to dig deeper, they thought, including an irregularity on his work time card. A time had been changed on one specific day.
10: It's the day of the murder. One of his times is handwritten in.
0: So the only day of the month. Everything else is machines.
10: Exactly. Now I have him not being able to account for himself the day of the murder.
3: And there was something else. Heidi herself had said the suspicious block watch person had a tattoo on his left arm.
0: Do you have a tattoo on your arm?
16: Yes, I do.
0: On your left arm?
16: Yes.
0: Terry, let me ask you now. Mm-hmm. Did you kill Heidi?
16: Definitely not.
3: Officials weren't done yet with the butcher. And Heidi's boyfriend, Stephen Cook, remained a suspect, too, despite his receipt-heavy alibi.
0: A lot of time starts to go by, doesn't it?
12: Too much.
3: At first, months go by, then years, more than a decade, no arrests. But there would be one advantage to the passage of time, breakthroughs in DNA technology, and it finally gave police a suspect. Who it was shocked everyone.
9: Coming up, it's always the husband or the boyfriend, right? But that did not seem to be where this investigation was going.
0: The headline here is Stephen Cook is not the guy.
10: Right.
9: When Dateline continues.
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0: As the years rolled by, the Heidi Bernatzikowski murder case got colder and colder. Detective Al Meyer was frustrated. He was promoted out of homicide, but he never forgot the case.
1: Even when he was in another unit, he would come back up to the homicide unit and go through the file.
2: Never got squirreled away, huh?
3: No. No, never.
1: Yeah, he never let it go.
0: Heidi's grieving family was trying to get on with their lives, remembering her on her birthday by eating her favorite shrimp Alfredo. But family events were hardly the same.
4: You couldn't fully enjoy these special occasions because you're always painfully aware that...
2: You got an empty chair.
4: You got an empty chair, that she should be there and she's not there.
0: Heidi's boyfriend, Stephen Cook, was trying to move on with his life as well. He married, had a child, and landed a steady job with Veterans Affairs.
2: He's got a normal life for the first time in a long while, huh?
5: He does. Things are looking pretty good for him.
0: Then in 2011, 11 years after Heidi's murder, Meyer rejoined the homicide unit and once again cracked the file. This time, he and veteran Baltimore County Detective Gary Childs got an idea.
1: DNA technology had progressed, and we knew now that there's a possibility that Heidi's fingernails may contain some physical evidence.
2: So what's the thought? Let's run it again, see what happens?
1: Yeah, the thought was to resubmit.
0: To their surprise, the criminal database spit out a match.
6: Got a DNA hit. I couldn't believe it.
0: But the hit wasn't for anyone in Heidi's known circle, even in her geography. It was a name completely off the radar from a state over 1,500 miles away.
6: They tell me it's this guy, Alexander Bennett, from Colorado.
2: Colorado?
6: I'm like, wow, that's not good.
0: Baffled detectives started to dig. They called the Colorado authorities and learned Bennett was an unlikely suspected killer. In his early years, he showed promise as an opera singer. Performing recitals and winning a scholarship to the prestigious Manhattan School of Music. After moving back to Colorado, though, he'd gotten into some small-time trouble. But then he did something just plain crazy.
1: He's a pretty talented guy. But he had some issues with some people he hung with. And one of these issues was with a friend of his named Grant Lewis.
0: In 2003, Bennett and Grant Lewis had been arrested in a doozy of a scheme. They'd called 911 and said that a friend of Bennett's wanted to bomb the courthouse. But they went further, building a real bomb and planting it in his house. The bomb squad was dispatched and that friend hauled down to the station for an interview.
1: They're grilling him pretty hard because it's kind of serious crime. So one of the detectives ultimately lets him listen to the 911 call and he recognizes Grant Lewis's voice.
2: So it's not all muffled or disguised.
1: No.
2: He said that's normal. That's Grant Lewis, I know.
1: Yes.
0: Within days, Lewis and Bennett confessed to the whole thing. Building the bomb, breaking into the house, even uploading bomb-related materials to the buddy's computer to ensure he'd be arrested. Also, that friend who Bennett said beat him up would notice that they'd made off with his Jeep.
2: So it's all a hoax, this elaborate caper to plant an explosive device in order to get him out of the house so they can steal the car?
1: Yes.
2: My word is harebrained. What's yours?
1: Yeah, double harebrained.
0: Alexander Bennett was sent to prison and required to give DNA. Now, years later, that DNA was tying him to Heidi's murder back east in Maryland. For Baltimore prosecutors Garrett Glennon and Matt Brough, the DNA was an enticing lead, but far from definitive proof.
7: It was enough to say, it looks like it came from him, you know, but we can't say it's definitively his. So there was more investigation to do.
0: So the detectives went to work, looking for another connection between Colorado native Alexander Bennett and the Maryland murder. All the usual computer searches failed. But when Sergeant Meyer had the Maryland State Police mine an offline database...
6: I get this phone call from the trooper, and he tells me, he said, I got Alexander Bennett, somebody running a wanted check on him, March 30th of 2000.
2: A Maryland officer?
6: In Maryland. I'm thinking, holy cow.
0: 3 weeks before Heidi's murder, an officer had spotted Alexander Bennett walking down a Baltimore highway.
8: When a wanted check is run by a patrolman or officer, that check remains in the computer forever.
2: How important was that?
8: Incredibly important.
0: Detectives Meyer and Childs hopped a flight to Denver. It was time to meet this Alexander Bennett.
9: Coming up, a suspect story, a surprise to even these experienced detectives.
10: I tell you, that's strange.
11: That's why it is strange.
9: When Dateline continues.
12: Welcome back to Yeah, That's a Pepper Thing. First up, we've got Harrison wrapping his Dr. Pepper in a tiny quilt so it feels at home.
13: Oh,
12: how tender. That's a Pepper Thing. And over to Becca, who's whispering affirmations to her can.
14: You're sweet. 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
12: She swears it makes it taste better. It's not a science thing, but it's a Pepper Thing. 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
9: Welcome back to Dateline. I'm Craig Melvin. Police finally got their first break in the Heidi Bernadzikowski case, a DNA match. But investigators could not figure out the connection between two people who lived more than 1,500 miles apart. So they hopped on a plane to ask their suspect. Once again, here's Dennis Murphy with Indiscretion.
0: In January 2012, two Baltimore County detectives flew to Denver, Colorado. Their mission, to track down Alexander Bennett, the man whose DNA had been tied to Heidi Bernadzikowski's murder 11 years after the fact.
1: His DNA is a good piece of evidence, but we want to find out if Alexander Bennett is really a part of this.
0: A day after their plane was wheels down, Detective Childs was face-to-face with their target.
18: Alexander, right?
19: Mm-hmm.
18: I'm Gary Childs.
0: At first, the detective kept it vague, trying to confirm that Bennett had indeed been in Baltimore at the time of the murder, the year 2000. Bennett said he was. He'd spent about a month on the streets there after being ditched by some friends on their way to a concert.
10: I gotta tell you, that's strange.
11: That's why it is strange.
10: It's real strange.
11: I cannot
10: remember anybody you stayed with or hooked up with.
0: Then the detective played his hand, laid out the reason for his visit.
10: This girl's fingernails were taken at the time of her death.
11: Mm-hmm.
10: And under their fingernails is your DNA. Now, there's no denying it.
0: But Bennett did have an explanation, and it had nothing to do with committing murder in a house.
1: He remembers a confrontation that he had in a bus stop with a female in Maryland, in Baltimore, right around the time of the murder.
11: I got kind of scared because, you know, I was trying to fight back, and I think I heard her, I'm not sure.
0: The detective didn't buy it and thought he'd use Bennett's story to his advantage. He presented Bennett with several photographs, a technique police typically use to help identify criminals, except this time he was asking a potential killer to identify his victim. Could Bennett pick out the girl from his supposed fight? Heidi's picture was included.
1: He knows that he can't give this explanation about having this fight in the bus stop and pick some other girl. So our belief is that if we show him these pictures that he will pick her, and he does.
11: And also, too, kind of looks like her.
0: There was one more crucial detail. Remember the neighborhood block watch guy who frightened Heidi? The one with the distinctive tattoo.
10: Do you have any tattoos on your left arm?
11: Yeah.
10: Can I see it?
1: When I saw the tattoo on his arm and he picked Heidi's picture out, I knew it was him.
2: He was the block watch guy.
1: He was the block watch guy.
0: But they didn't have enough evidence to book him, so they decided to call in Bennett's buddy from that crazy bomb plot, Grant Lewis, to see what he knew. And Lewis was nervous.
13: Sorry if I'm shaking, I was kind of shaken up.
0: He was evasive about his friend's time in Baltimore, but the detective didn't buy his story. Then, because Lewis had an outstanding warrant, the Colorado authorities arrested him. The next day, Detective Childs kept pressing.
10: I think you don't want to tell me certain things because you don't want to hurt a friend of yours. And what I'm trying to explain to you is nothing you say hurts him because what's done is done.
0: At last, Grant Lewis cracked. He divulged a drunken conversation the two had down by a river after Bennett got back.
13: He said, I heard someone bad, and I told her no, and I said, I don't want to know. And he said, I think someone's dead. I think that's how he said it. I think someone's dead. And then he said, I knifed someone.
0: That was it, corroboration. 12 years after Heidi's murder, Alexander Bennett was charged. He was extradited to Maryland to stand trial. Heidi's brother Frank got the news from their dad.
18: It was another one of those things that just brings you to tears just because all of that comes flooding back in. It's such a great feeling to feel like finally something's happened.
0: Stephen Cook's family was relieved as well. There'd been such a cloud of suspicion around him for so long that news that someone else had been arrested for his girlfriend's murder felt like vindication.
5: I was just, gosh, I was ecstatic. I was, wow, this is great.
2: This is relief. This
5: yes,
2: is what we've been
5: finally.
2: Saying for years. It's not Stephen Cook.
5: I was so excited for my brother. I was just so happy he can finally put this behind him.
0: 2 years later, in March 2014, both Stephen and Heidi's families converged on the Baltimore County Courthouse for the start of Alexander Bennett's trial. Grant Lewis was headed there, too. He'd been flown in to testify.
2: He's going to be your star witness.
3: He, absolutely.
0: But for detectives, the idea that Bennett killed Heidi all on his own had never made sense. They held out hope that Bennett would come clean, but he maintained his innocence. Then came the morning of jury selection.
3: Gary and I are out getting breakfast, and Gary's phone goes off, and he looks down at it, he looks up at me, and he's like, Alex wants to talk. I'm like, wow, here we go.
0: A heart-to-heart with his mother had convinced Bennett to spill everything. Prosecutor Garrett Glennon.
8: She basically told Alexander if he did this, it was time to come clean, and that Jesus would forgive him.
2: What they call a come-to-Jesus moment was
8: it what appeared that way.
2: Beneficiaries of, huh?
8: It appeared that way.
0: Bennett confessed that he killed Heidi, but he hadn't acted alone, he said. He had an accomplice, and that person was who else but the state star witness.
1: He and Grant Lewis, as in the bomb scheme, had developed an idea as being contract murderers.
2: So Grant Lewis is the brains of this operation, huh?
1: Yeah, it was a lack of brains.
0: Grant Lewis had been sitting in a hotel room preparing to testify. Now detectives brought him in and turned the tables on him.
11: Grant, you're in the middle of this thing.
13: I'm not in the middle of this thing.
11: All right.
0: At first, Lewis denied involvement. But as the detective revealed details from Alexander's confession, he started to open up.
10: Did you send him to Baltimore?
13: I didn't send him to Baltimore, but I know more about this than I said.
0: Lewis ultimately admitted to being involved in a murder-for-hire scam, but said Bennett was never supposed to kill anyone, only to get the upfront money before turning the person who hired them over to the FBI.
2: Did you believe that story?
8: Not in the least.
2: So now do you read Grant Lewis's rights?
8: Yes. And the cuffs went on.
0: But there was still one major detail left. Who hired them to kill Heidi?
9: What really happened the day Heidi died? Detectives are about to get a first-person account from the killers. Coming up.
19: I was making sure if she was alive. I didn't know. That's when I had the knife.
9: When Dateline continues.
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0: For more than a decade, detectives tried to untangle the mystery of 24-year-old Heidi Bernard Zukowski's brutal murder. On the morning of his own murder trial, Alexander Bennett unexpectedly confessed to an opportunistic plot. He was really a cash-for-hire hitman.
1: All right, Alex. You all right?
0: Mm-hmm. Bennett agreed to a deal. Tell the truth to investigators and avoid the possibility of getting sentenced to life in prison. Interviewed by Detective Childs, Bennett laid out the bone-chilling details of Heidi's murder.
2: Grant was discussing about receiving money to kill somebody.
0: According to Bennett, he and Lewis had been brainstorming ways to raise seed money for a nightclub. So Lewis placed a coded message online advertising discreet house cleaning services. Prosecutor Garrett Glennon.
3: And by discreet house cleaning, Grant Lewis apparently meant and hoped that someone out there on the internet would understand that to mean that they were hitmen.
0: Bennett says a client did respond to the ad and offered $60,000 to kill Heidi.
2: I know from the client, from the person, you know, emphasized to Grant, and Grant emphasized to myself, that it needs to look like an accident.
0: Bennett's role was the muscle to do the actual hit. Lewis, the middleman, communicated with the client and organized everything. In late March 2000, Bennett arrived in Baltimore from Denver. He says he waited for the signal to act. In the meantime, he scoped out his victim, breaking into Heidi's home by tampering with the locks, then posing as that neighborhood watch volunteer who's so scared Heidi.
2: But I do remember her answering the door.
1: Did you go to the door and talk to her more than once?
2: It was just that one time.
1: Just the one time.
0: On April 20th, Bennett says he heard through Lewis that the plan was a go. After getting into Heidi's house, he hid behind the front door.
2: Now, my plan was to just try to get her and, like, still make it look like an accident. You know, like, maybe snap her neck or something to look like she fell down the stairs or something.
0: Heidi walked in through the door, and Bennett says he pounced.
2: When she came in, she saw me, panicked. I panicked and rushed at her at the front and, you know, try to muffle her scream. I was making sure if she was alive. I didn't know. That's when I had the knife, and to make sure, had cut her throat.
0: Then Bennett said he wiped the place down, and to throw forensics off, he ransacked the bedroom and used Heidi's lipstick to make that number one on the living room wall. After that, Bennett says he fled.
4: That's it.
5: That's it.
4: Poor Heidi's dead.
5: Heidi's dead.
0: Detective Childs pressed. Who was the client? He showed Bennett a photo array of six suspects. Assistant State Attorney Matt Brough.
6: He immediately separates four photographs and says it's definitely not these four. And he's left with two. And he takes a couple of moments and stares at them.
2: First, number one.
6: And eventually he says, yes, this is him. I remember him.
2: This one, I recognize him as the boyfriend.
0: Bennett picked out Stephen Cook. Heidi's boyfriend was arrested for first-degree murder.
7: Deep in our hearts, we all had the feeling that he had something to do with it.
0: Stephen's trial began in June 2015. He pleaded not guilty. Glennon and Brough had the task of convincing a jury that Stephen was capable of orchestrating a cold murder for hire. Their case would rely heavily on the word of one man, the killer himself, Alexander Bennett.
4: You really had to believe this guy, Bennett.
3: Absolutely.
4: Your case was going to rise and fall on that.
3: He was going to be the star witness against Stephen Cook.
0: Bennett told jurors the same story he told investigators, how he killed Heidi. Video cameras weren't permitted, but Bennett's testimony was audio taped. He decided to confess, he says, because of his faith and for Heidi's family.
8: I wanted to be a human being. I wanted to give a family some type of peace. I wanted to have faith enough and to grow up into a man and to accept and take responsibility for what I did.
0: But the question still remained. If Stephen Cook had planned Heidi's murder, why had he done it? According to Stephen, they were in love and planning to marry. But some of Heidi's friends testified that she was so miserable in the relationship, she was preparing to leave.
3: And she had asked a friend of hers for a small loan for an easy storage facility in an effort to move out.
0: And the real reason for the murder, the prosecutor told the jury, was pure and simple greed. $700,000. 2 months before Heidi's death, Stephen and Heidi had taken out hefty life insurance policies on each other.
4: Do I wonder why an hourly employee at a hardware chain is buying?
3: You should.
4: Almost $1 million worth of coverage?
3: As we explained to the jury, they had one car between them, which was hers, a red Civic. They were not married. They didn't have any children, and they really didn't have many belongings. There really wasn't anything to insure.
4: So once they buy the policy, it's tick-tock.
3: Correct.
0: Heidi had no idea time was running out for her. No idea what was going to happen when her boyfriend dropped her home that night. But according to investigators, Stephen knew there was a hired killer in the house.
9: He set the wheels in motion.
4: Driving her home to her death.
9: He knew what was in that house. He knew what he was doing. Didn't get any worse than that.
0: But the defense would have an answer for those insurance policies and everything else. And the person to explain it all to the jury would be Stephen Cook himself.
10: 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Just how strong was the prosecution's case?
11: 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That's all.
10: Win.
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0: Alexander Bennett, the admitted killer on the stand, had spilled out a gruesome account of the plot to murder Heidi. Stephen Cook, he testified, had hired him via the internet to kill his girlfriend. The motive? The boyfriend wanted her life insurance payout, $700,000. But Stephen's defense attorneys conceded nothing. They thought the prosecution had a weak case overall and one big problem in particular, its star witness, Alexander Bennett.
16: Bennett obviously had something to gain by changing his story.
4: Our old friend quid pro quo.
16: Plea deal.
0: Tara LeCompte and Breon Johnson were Stephen's defense attorneys. They said before the Colorado man's so-called confession, Bennett faced life in prison without the chance for parole. But once he cut a deal with the state to testify, he could look forward one day to walking free.
4: So he's singing for a supper here.
16: I couldn't have said it better myself. Exactly. The less time he would spend in jail for his own deeds.
0: The defense argued another glaring hole in the prosecution's case was the lack of any physical evidence tying Stephen to the crime. The computer in the house that Stephen and Heidi shared was never taken in as evidence.
4: It's a digital crime at heart.
17: Not in this case.
16: Not in this case.
4: What happened?
17: Heidi and Steve did have a fairly new desktop computer, and that was never seized by the police.
4: So to this day, we have no idea what that hard drive on the home computer would have shown.
17: No.
4: So your guy is being charged with a contract killing, but nobody can produce the contract?
17: No.
0: Not only did investigators not have any computer records, they didn't have a record of Bennett's plane ticket, phone records, credit card receipts, eyewitnesses who saw Bennett and Cook together, not even the murder weapon. Stephen's sister, Kim.
18: All you have is a confessed murderer's words. That's all. There's not one piece of evidence in this whole entire trial that points to Stephen. Other than the confessed murder and these detectives with, their belief.
0: And when it came to motive, they turned the case on its head. The defense version. This isn't about Stephen searching for a contract killer online, but rather Heidi looking for love on a dating website and finding Alexander Bennett, who surprised her by showing up in Baltimore.
17: We thought that he met her online, came here to be with her, and she rejected him, and he killed her. It made sense to us. It made sense with the forensics. It made sense with the physical evidence.
0: To back up its theory, the defense pointed to this police photo of Heidi's keys and bag. If, as Bennett testified, he jumped her when she walked in the door, how did her door keys and makeup bag end up tidily on the kitchen table in another room?
4: So the bag on the kitchen table is not a trivial thing for you.
17: No, I think she made it to the kitchen. I don't think he attacked her at the front door.
2: Make sure that she was dead.
0: And if prosecutors thought Bennett was the foundation of their case, the defense felt it had its own star witness, Stephen Cook. He would take the stand.
16: The bottom line is, by this time, we had come to the conclusion that it's Bennett versus Cook.
17: Mm-hmm.
16: It's who you believe.
19: For a second, I just looked at her, like, what in the world's going on?
0: Stephen told of finding Heidi, the love of his life, slumped on their living room floor that night.
19: And then I just held her in my arms and was rocking her. Crime. Just calling her name and all.
0: Stephen testified the couple were planning on a future together. He was surprised when others said that they were finished.
20: Mr. Cook, you keep saying that you and Heidi are going to get married, but we've heard from other individuals that she was thinking about leaving you.
19: I've never heard anything like that till now.
0: They were also planning for kids, and that was the reason he wanted a big insurance policy on himself.
19: We were going to start a family, we were going to have children. And I wanted to make sure that there was enough money for Heidi in case I died.
0: He added it was Heidi who wanted insurance for herself. He never pushed her to get it.
19: Heidi then asked me if it was all right if she could get $700,000 worth of life insurance. And I said, fine.
0: The defense added there was proof Heidi was actively nudging along the life insurance policy application. She'd faxed over some final documents just days before her death. It's a fact of the case even Heidi's own brothers, Harold and Frank, can't quite account for.
4: There's persuasive stories that she was going to leave him. And yet there's also pretty compelling evidence that she was trying to get this insurance policy up and running. I mean, right. She's active in getting the insurance going.
1: Yeah. Yeah. That's the biggest mystery to date.
21: That's one of the things we don't fully understand.
0: As for the murder, Stephen flatly denied ever meeting Alexander Bennett and said he had nothing to do with Heidi's death.
20: Now, Steve, you've heard through testimony that you arranged for Heidi's murder via the internet. Did you do that?
19: Not at all. Not at all. I didn't have anything at all to do with Heidi's murder.
20: Why are you testifying?
19: I'm testifying because I want my family and friends, and I want Heidi's family and friends to know the truth. And for 15 years, they haven't heard the truth. For 15 years, I've been blamed for something I didn't do. I didn't kill Heidi.
0: Both sides rested. Which argument would jurors believe? Which man would they choose? The state and its key witness, Alexander Bennett, the acknowledged murderer, or Stephen Cook, the man with a good job, middle-class lifestyle, and father of a 7-year-old son? The jury was out, but Stephen Cook's sister knew the verdict she wanted to hear.
17: He's not guilty. They're going to say not guilty. They're not going to say not guilty.
0: But after a day and a half of deliberations, that wasn't the jury verdict.
20: Guilty or not guilty?
19: I am guilty.
0: Stephen Cook was found guilty of first-degree murder, hiring a long-distance killer to murder his girlfriend.
17: I felt like I lost my breath. I just was in shock. I just could not believe that's what they've said. I remember screaming, oh no.
7: Thank you, Lord. Prayers are answered. It's relief, joy, and happiness, and also sadness because we still don't have Heidi.
0: Grant Lewis, the Denver middleman, was sentenced to life in prison. Alexander Bennett was sentenced to 30 years as part of a plea agreement in which he testified against Lewis and Stephen Cook, who was also sentenced to life in prison without parole in September 2015. And remember the butcher, Terry Gilliam. Police have totally cleared him of any involvement and, in fact, offered him an apology.

0: News we've been following all week long. Welcome back to Washington, Morning Joe.
1: The Washington Monument yet?
0: Not yet. Name's not on it yet.
1: Maybe he could gild it in gold?
0: Yeah.
1: It's an idea.
0: Paint it. What color did he paint the reflecting pool? Because I can't tell what color that thing is.
1: That's something, isn't it?
0: Oof. All right. President Trump held a rally-style event in Pennsylvania. It was his first public outing since the signing of the Memorandum of Understanding with Iran last week. Basically, sort of different understandings still trying to come together is what it is. The president spoke for nearly 90 minutes, going through his usual list of political grievances and false claims. He bragged about the stock market, never really addressed affordability concerns, and claimed oil prices will come down and bring lower costs for Americans along with it. He also made a rather odd comparison about his administration forcing regime change in Venezuela and the war in Iran.
2: You know, the stock market hit a new high today again. And oil, for the first time in months, hit, think of it, $70 a barrel. So we got it 70. That equates to a very low price. That oil is going to come charging down. And with oil comes everything else, because I inherited from these Democrats. You know, they're Democrats. I changed the E for a U. It's very simple. Democrats. I don't know why I didn't think of that 9 years ago. But also Iran, we knocked them out. 1 week, it was essentially militarily over. Much bigger country, 91 million people. And much different ideology. The ideology of the Muslims is slightly different than the ideology of the Catholics. We have the Catholics and the Muslims, slightly different. But Venezuela's been great and Iran's been great. I mean, you know, if Iran's reasonable, if they're smart, otherwise we'll have to finish the job, which will take about maybe less than a week. They were absolutely terrible on affordability. Remember, I got here my first day. The fake news is screaming at me, what about affordability? I'm only here 1 day. Remember, eggs were up about 5 times higher than they ever were. And we have prices are coming down right now at levels that you've never seen. And now with oil crashing, you're going to see something really amazing.
1: Yeah, okay. First of all, oil is coming down. Prices not coming down. Inflation is higher today than it was when Joe Biden left office. These are facts. Affordability, inflation again higher today.
0: Access and cost of health care.
1: Iran's been great. No, Iran's not been great.
0: Women's health care.
1: I could destroy them in less than a week. No, we haven't been able to, quote, destroy them over 3 months. In fact, we are capitulating to them, giving them $300 billion in war reparations, unfreezing funds, doing things that made Barack Obama's deal with the Iranians look like Reagan. Really, really tough. David Drucker, though, you have a new piece for Bloomberg titled Trump's Economic Pivot Isn't Coming. He's made that clear. And in it, you write, for Republicans in Congress who've been clinging to the hope that President Donald Trump might finally focus on the economy ahead of the midterms, their time might better be spent searching for proof that the tooth fairy is real. Of course, a president could focus on more than one issue at a time, Beck is with the job, but he still refuses to acknowledge any aspect of the economy is underperforming on matters related to affordability. And yesterday, as we were all tuning in, David, to Pennsylvania to see whether the president was able to do that, we heard a lot of bizarre stories, a lot of false claims. At one point, talking about a burly, muscular man whose wife didn't like him despite all of his muscles because his 401k was low. And then the 401k went up and he said, sir, all because of you. He said, well, that must be good. And then Donald Trump ended the story by saying, well, I don't think I like her anymore anyway. So for Republicans in swing districts, not exactly the message they wanted to hear on affordability. Why can't he get there?
3: Why is the sky blue? Listen, we've seen this now. I know there's a scientific answer, but you know, my kids ask me this all the time. And I'm like, you know, I'm not really sure. Check with God. I don't understand. All right. It's just blue. And that's the way it is. Look, this goes back a decade, right? I mean, I remember, you know, Trump's first couple of years in

0: office during the first term. And occasionally it would appear as though he was pivoting away from unconventional, a very successful presidential candidate to a more normal functioning president, right? And was this the pivot? Was his first address to the joint session of Congress the pivot? No, a couple days later, he was accusing Barack Obama of spying on him. I remember he nominated Brett Kavanaugh for a seat on the Supreme Court. And for a lot of Republicans that were hoping that he was pivoting to a more normal functioning conservative Republican, there was a lot of excitement. And about 2 weeks later, he said that he trusted Vladimir Putin more than the U.S. intelligence community. And so I think it became something of a punchline. And Donald Trump, you know, he's in many ways a complicated political figure, but a simple man. And he just is the way he is. And so he does not like to acknowledge, when he is the incumbent, any problems with the country, because they're all going to fall at his feet, because, you know, we give presidents more blame and credit than they deserve. And that's the way it is when you're the incumbent president. And I will say this, he's been in office now more than a year. As I was reporting on the administration and following voters for the first 6 to 9 months of this second term, there were a lot of voters that were giving him time. You know, he did. I hate the word inherit, because it's, you know, with all of these politicians, it's like they got a letter one day they weren't expecting that said their long lost uncle left them a money pit and they inherited. What are they supposed to do? I mean, this is a job they wanted. They knew the conditions. But voters understood that the president came in and needed time to try and resurrect the economy and get prices under control. It's one of the big reasons they hired him in 2024. We've reached a point, and voters always reach a point at some point after a president's been in office a while, where they now are looking at him and saying, look, this is your gig, man. You did this. You wanted this job. We relied on you to fix things, and you're not getting it done. And so his argument isn't with us. It's with the voters. But if the president has proven anything, and if people have been paying attention, he does not pivot. He may acknowledge, and as I write in the piece, I think his effort in any way he possibly can to get out of the Iran war is a recognition that higher oil costs were exacerbating the problem of inflation. But an acknowledgement is not a pivot, and I wouldn't expect him, based on history and a past his prologue, and it always is with President Trump, to start focusing relentlessly on the economy versus saying, this is all a Democratic hoax, everything is fine.
1: Yeah, I mean, in the middle of this war, he infamously said, I don't care about people's financial situations, when he was asked about the consequence of the Strait of Hormuz being closed and people's gas prices going up, said he didn't care about that. So he's kind of on the record, and you hear more of that when he says affordability is a hoax. I'm curious, David, though, as you travel the country talking to Republican voters, we always hear that, you know, there's some who are breaking, who are done with Trump, they're exhausted, they want to move on, turn the page from the show, and then they seem to, not all of them, but they seem to find their way back. But given the war, given the Epstein files, given the state of the economy, the MAGA base is going to stay with them. What's your sense of where sort of rank and file Republicans are sitting right now with Donald Trump?
0: Look, I think rank and file Republicans are going to largely stick with the candidates that are running for office in midterm elections. The question is going to be, one, where do they fit in the coalition, right? How close are they? If we're looking at this coalition like a solar system, you know, how close are they to the sun, right? And the further they are, the further away they are from the center of gravity, the more chance for some fraying, the more chance that they'll sit on their hands and not show up. It depends what the trigger will be. Maybe it'll be the economy. Maybe for some, it'll be the president's handling of the Iran war with this, you know, memorandum of understanding. I think we will, though, see, and we see this in midterm elections usually, even when there's a rout by one party, where voters tend to come home at the end of the day and support their party, even if they have misgivings about the president, especially in these very polarized political times with such deep splits. But watch turnout, watch the different parts of the coalition, because you join the coalition, you're a part of the Republican Party for different reasons, and the further away you are from the president to begin with, the more likely you are to either not show up or to cross the aisle and vote for a Democrat. If it's the right kind of Democrat in a swing district, we're referencing New York with Kate Conley, a really good example there, where you have a Democrat that could appeal to some swing.
2: Welcome back to Yeah, That's a Pepper Thing. First up, we've got Harrison wrapping his Dr. Pepper in a tiny quilt so it feels at home. Oh, how tender. That's a pepper thing! And over to Becca, who's whispering affirmations to her can.
3: You're sweet. 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
2: She swears it makes it taste better. It's not a science thing, but it's a pepper thing! Why do they all do it? All for that sweet, delicious, truly one-of-a-kind taste of Dr. Pepper. It's a pepper thing!
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7: Today marks 4 years since the Dobbs decision, the Supreme Court case that effectively overturned Roe v. Wade and repealed the constitutional right to an abortion. Since that decision, states across the country have enacted their own laws, with 13 outright banning the procedure. Despite this, the number of abortions since the decision has actually risen. There were nearly twice as many abortions in the United States in 2025 than in 2021. That is due in large part to the rise in telehealth and the widespread practice of mailing abortion pills across the country. Access to the pill is the target of several huge legal battles in the states with abortion bans going on right now. Joining us now, abortion access correspondent for The Nation, Amy Littlefield. She's the author of the book, Killers of Roe, my investigation into the mysterious death of abortion rights. It's good to have you on the show. I want to ask you about the book, but also the state of, let's start off with the state of women's health care as a whole, because it's not just the fall of Roe and access to life-saving health care that is abortion, and the numbers of cases that we've covered here on this show of women who have had their lives threatened, have been forced to give birth to dying or dead babies, and then, by the way, denied the access to ever create life again because they became sterilized in the process. That sick, sick process has been playing out in this country ever since the fall of Roe. But also now the access to health care itself and the cost of it. Can you talk about the overall state of health care for women in America today?
5: Yes. Thank you so much, Mika. It's great to be with you. I think this is a somber day when we have to hold two realities in our minds at the same time. 4 years after the Supreme Court overturned Roe v. Wade, the number of abortions has increased, but so has the number of pregnancy-associated deaths in states that ban abortion. One of those outcomes was entirely tragically predictable. The other one is surprising. So let's start with the surprising part, right? The number of abortions has gone up, and that's because of abortion pills by mail, because of brave clinicians in Democratic states mailing abortion pills into states where abortion is banned. No one thought that every year after the Supreme Court overturned Roe v. Wade, we were going to see an increase in the number of abortions. So that's really astounding. But we cannot lose sight of the fact that tens of thousands of people have been forced into pregnancy against their will because not everyone has been able to find out about or to access these options. And so what that means is that the latest data tells us there has been 68 additional pregnancy-associated deaths by the end of 2023 alone. There's always a lag in the data in states that have banned abortion. Now, 68 might sound like a small number, but I would argue that when we measure that in terms of mothers leaving behind grieving children, in terms of parents being forced to cope with the loss of daughters, in terms of partners leaving children, when partners losing their wives, when we start to look at this in terms of the scale of the human tragedy and the fact that these deaths were foreseeable and preventable, I think it's a number that should stop us in our tracks.
7: Well, in fact, your latest piece for The Nation is titled 4 Years After Dobbs, How Do We Count the Dead? You write, quote, 4 years after the Supreme Court overturned Roe v. Wade with its ruling in Dobbs, there's an image I can't get out of my head. Portia Gomezi was living in Texas when she suffered a miscarriage in 2023. Texas punishes medical providers who violate the state's abortion ban with up to 99 years in prison. After Gomezi showed up to the hospital, bleeding and miscarrying at 11 weeks pregnant, ProPublica reported doctors delayed providing a simple procedure to remove fetal tissue, and so she bled to death. For months afterward, Portia's 3-year-old son would chase after women who looked like her on the street, shouting, "That's mommy." That's the detail I can't forget. I can't stop imagining that little boy chasing after strangers on the street. And that story repeats itself. And I just wonder where this is going in terms of numbers and in terms of perhaps the dwindling numbers of doctors who will be brave enough to help women like this at their time of need. We're talking about basic health care to save a life.
5: Yes, yes, exactly. We are talking about people dying when they're miscarrying because doctors are too afraid to intervene and save their lives. And I just want to mention a couple of other stories, right? Because it is these human stories, not just the numbers. We can become inured to numbers, right? But these human stories, right? Tierra Walker in Texas, she's suffering from high blood pressure and seizures from pregnancy. She doesn't want to leave behind her son, JJ, who's 14. So she tries to get an abortion. but she's not considered to be sick enough. And so instead of getting that abortion, Tierra ends up dying. Her son finds her draped over her bed on his birthday. Okay, these are the stories that we're talking about. Nevaeh Crane, 18 years old, her mother has to watch her organs fail as she dies because she was sent down twice, sent home twice from emergency rooms in Texas. So we have to sit with these real human stories. I mean, there's a long time saying in the pro-choice movement that abortion bans don't stop abortions. They only stop safe abortions. I think in 2026, with the widespread availability of medication abortion, that saying needs an upgrade. What we know, what we have known for decades, is that abortion bans do not stop abortions. What they do is they kill women.
7: Mm. Abortion access correspondent for The Nation, Amy Littlefield, thank you very much. Amy's book, Killers of Roe, My Investigation into the Mysterious Death of Abortion Rights, is available now. And Adrienne Elrod, I'd like to turn to you on this issue and how Democrats position themselves. It's my belief that this should be brought into the affordability issue because we have the closing of rural hospitals across the country, the skyrocketing cost of healthcare. That's a universal, non-debatable issue that's impacting all Americans. The issue of abortion, of course, there's a huge debate in this country. It's often infused with false religious pretenses, and it becomes a sidetrack. At the same time, women's lives are in danger and they can't afford their health care. Is there a way Democrats can put that into words in a way that has an impact at the ballot box?
8: Well, Miguel, I think you just answered your own question and you put it beautifully. We have to talk about, regardless of where you stand on abortion, right? Which, by the way, a significant majority of Americans support women being able to access abortions, even if they themselves don't believe in abortions for themselves personally. But we have to talk about it in the affordability lens because, you know, I think the author of this book just laid it out. Some of these stories that we are reading about and that are still happening every day that are not making headlines, where women are dying because they can't get life-saving care when they have an issue with their pregnancy. And even if they don't want to have an abortion, sometimes things happen and they have to, and you have fewer and fewer doctors who will perform them. And then you layer on top of that the fact that rural hospitals are closing down because of the affordability issue and because Trump is taking away funding from those rural hospitals. So I personally think, Miga, Democrats could do a slightly better job of sort of correlating these two. You know, we talk about affordability across the country. Candidates are talking about it left and right. They are meeting the moment in their own communities about how affordability issues are affecting their constituents. But in order to correlate the abortion access, lack thereof, to affordability is something that I think we could do, frankly, a better job of doing.
7: Yeah.
9: All right. Sure. Donnie, let's talk really quickly about a branding issue. As we talk about the Democrats going into the fall, you know, we have been inundated with so much coming at us, whether you talk about the failure of the Iran war, whether you talk about the scandal surrounding the Epstein files. We've talked in shorthand about costs, corruption, cruelty, chaos, all of that. As I was reading through Maggie and Jonathan's book this past weekend, a number jumped out at me. I forgot, because of all of the things that are going on, forgot the massive size of health care cuts that the Republicans passed along to working Americans with a big, beautiful bill. I know you and I talked about this a lot before, but there was already a crisis in rural health care. There could be like Armageddon in rural health care because of this Republican passed bill and slashing Medicaid the way Republicans did, in a way that will disproportionately hurt red states over blue states.
10: Yeah, look, if I go down a list, there's a lot the Democrats have to talk about. Going back to our debate earlier, my concern, the same way that every issue gets clouded by the fact that, oh, are the Democrats socialists now? The same way in MAGA, There are a lot of candidates in MAGA, a lot of Republicans who are basically not MAGA, but the party is branded MAGA. My concern is all those issues you're talking about, all those left brain issues that we that Democrats do have on their side, get overshadowed now by an overall banner of socialism. Maybe I'm wrong, but it's the way
9: I feel.
10: Yeah,
9: yeah, okay, but Donnie, come on, man. I shouldn't have to tell you this. You are the advertising hero. You are the branding legend.
10: Legend,
9: like,
10: yes.
9: Yeah, I think Brit Hume once said, like, the dog doesn't like the dog food. If I'm living in Mike Lawler's seat and my child gets their health care because of Medicaid, or if my family is affected, or if I'm out in Oklahoma, or if I'm out in California in a swing district, or I'm anywhere.
11: Maine.
9: I can hear people yapping about Mom Donnie in New York City, and I can also look at my child and go, I can't get her the health care she needs.
10: You're right. I'm looking
9: and
10: at 28,
9: Bill Clinton
10: though.
9: Bill Clinton told me after 2024 on this show, why did the Democrats lose? Because they didn't reach people where they live.
7: And don't go anywhere. We've got a lot more to talk about on Morning Joe Weekend.
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11: We've, of course, also been talking this morning about primary races in New York, and we are now joined by one of the winners, State Assemblyman Micah Lasher, who emerged victorious from the crowded field in New York's 12th district. Also with us at the table, the editor of The New Republic, Michael Tomasky, and co-founder and CEO of All In Together, Lauren Leader. Our thanks to all of you for being here, and congratulations.
14: Thank you.
11: On last Thank night. You. It was a close race, as anticipated. Crowded field, close race. What do you think made the difference in the end?
14: I think at the end of the day, the voters of the district that I'm running in, or that I've won the primary in, still want seriousness in government, want someone who can take on Donald Trump and continue the representation they've had from Jerry Nadler, who's been a progressive leader in the House and a voice of moral clarity.
11: So of those you defeated, Kennedy heir Jack Schlossberg, George Conway, pundit, Assemblyman Alex Boris, who was close second place. We've had a debate about what these results mean. And certainly New York City Mayor Zohran Mamdani had a good night. Some of the candidates that he blessed won. Now, he wasn't really involved in your race. But there was a thought here that there was some fear expressed that the Mamdani label could actually then make it easy for Republicans to paint with a broad brush all Democrats. Joe pushed back on that and said, no, you have different candidates for different races, different states, different cities. What's your take?
14: I think that every election cycle, the Republicans pick a boogeyman, and it's been Nancy Pelosi, it's been AOC, and they're always going to find a boogeyman. And so that, to me, who won the primaries last night is not going to make the difference in the upcoming midterms.
11: Lauren, let's get to your take us the question, please, to someone, but let's get your thoughts on that, the sort of the branding, if you will, of the Democratic Party.
15: Yeah, I mean, I wish I agreed with Mike on this one. I do worry very much about it, and I think there is something very different. To me, this was like a Tea Party kind of election for Democrats. We have been seeing this growing backlash against incumbents. I mean, Micah, you were really one of the few in New York that benefited from the support of incumbency, as you said, the support of Jerry Nadler, all of the other races that support from incumbents, whether that was Nydia Velazquez or, you know, Adriana Aspiat, they all lost after that. So your district, you know, kind of unique in New York City. I think the concern that I hear everywhere, obviously, and you have a very heavily Jewish district on the Upper West Side, on the Upper East Side, you know, there's a lot of angst about the mainstreaming of some very, very virulent anti-Israel rhetoric in the Democratic Party. Lots to say about the role of AIPAC in there. Your district's a little different, but where do you think now in this new delegation, how do you guys find a way to come together and, you know, govern together as a New York delegation in the fall?
14: I think it's a really good question. I'm very proud to represent the most Jewish congressional district in America, or to hopefully represent the most Jewish congressional district in America, pending the results in November. And ran as a very proud Jew. And I think there are real questions, real concerns that people in my community and the Jewish community around the city are feeling about anti-Semitism being normalized. And that is something we're going to have to confront. It's certainly something that I want to play a role in confronting as we go forward.
11: We certainly saw in the Lander victory over Goldman, the incumbent, that the support for Israel was a key factor there. And many believe that's why Goldman was defeated. Michael, you again, please take a question to the assemblyman, but also, you know, talk about the Trump factor in all of this, because like George Conway, who joined us yesterday on Election Day, made clear his whole campaign was to nationalize it, to make it about Trump. He didn't fare that well.
16: Right.
11: Other candidates have struck more of a balance. Is that what the lesson from Democrats? Yes, you have to talk Trump, but you got to make sure you keep local issues at my heart, too.
15: Yeah.
16: Well, I think you always have to keep local issues in mind when you're running for Congress, and you have to, as you already know, and certainly will learn, the job will teach you, that you're going to have to tend to the district, and you've been doing that anyway as a staffer for Jerry Nadler. But yeah, local issues are always important, and you have to pay. When you lose touch with those, that's when they that's when they start thinking you're out of touch. That's when you're vulnerable to that kind of attack. We've seen that happen many times with veteran members of Congress. I do think that Israel's going to be the big divide between these socialists and members like you. I think that on economics, I don't see all that much disagreement, really. I mean, everybody's moving in a more progressive direction on economics, and I personally think that's a good thing. The Democrats need to do more to show working Americans that we're on your side and we're going to fight for you. I think everybody more or less agrees on that, or most people do. But Israel's going to be a dividing line in the Democratic Party in a big way.
11: No question, both this fall and in 2028. Last question to you. You know, if you are elected, again, you do have a general election opponent, but it's certainly a heavily Democratic district. But if you were to represent the Trump factor, what would be some things that a Democratic House, if the House is flipped, which many prognosticators believe it will, what are some things that could be done to check Donald Trump?
14: I think we need to go in on day one with a robust plan for oversight and investigations and accountability, as well as focus on the laws that they have exploited or norms that need to be codified in statute to ensure that we don't have a future president who can do what Donald Trump has done to our rule of law. And I think Democrats need to walk in with a plan on day one.
7: Coming up, the highs and lows of the American experiment. The New Republic is reflecting on the country's 250th birthday. And editor Michael Tomasky joins us to talk about that straight ahead on Morning Joe.
2: Welcome back to That's a Pepper Thing. 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
17: Welcome back. Michael Tomasky, as we just mentioned, the new edition of The New Republic celebrates America's 250th birthday. It features a slew of in-depth articles about the state of democracy today, while also taking a look back at some of the most influential Americans over the past 2.5 centuries. It includes several lists, rankings, like top presidents, worst presidents, and the most important American women. We, of course, can't get into all of that today. That's why you should pick up an issue and read for yourself. But let's do a little now.
9: Yeah.
17: Of course, best presidents. Yeah. Give us a quick set. These are historians. This isn't just you and your staff.
9: Right.
17: We're seeing the list here. A Lincoln FDR tie at the top. George Washington, a strong third.
16: Yeah. Yeah. It's about 100 historians and others. We asked some other scholars and public intellectual types. They gave us answers over the course of the spring. Best presidents, worst presidents, greatest moments in American history, worst moments in American history, images that define American history for better and for worse, the greatest works of art in American history, the most influential politicians who weren't president, et cetera, et cetera, et cetera. Culminating in, we asked them to name their liberal Mount Rushmore.
17: Okay.
16: Like, yeah, I'm sure you've had many Barstool conversations about the Red Sox Mount Rushmore.
17: Always.
16: John.
17: I can do it real quick. Yeah. We'll save that for later.
15: Yeah, no.
16: So we decided to apply that principle that sports fans use to the history of American liberalism and who's your liberal Mount Rushmore. It's a lot of fun.
17: So talk to us about the most important women, that list you mentioned.
16: Yeah, well, Eleanor Roosevelt, Harriet Tubman. I can't remember all the...
17: Here we go. They're showing it on here. Oh. We have Eleanor Roosevelt, Harriet Tubman, Susan B. Anthony. The list goes on from there. Lauren, what do you think?
15: Yeah, no, this is pretty good. I'd like to commend you, A, for asking the question, and B, for putting it in the magazine, because I think it is one of the pieces of American history that does continue to get overlooked. I mean, we have very few statues to women in history in Washington or in other key places. So thanks for doing that. But just, I guess, I feel like the worst and best presidents are like the historians' Oscars. They love these lists. What's your sense about the kind of how we process these as Americans and how Americans are thinking about this anniversary, even as it's been, you know, very polarized and politicized, maybe not as celebratory as some would like? What's your hope for Americans to take away?
16: We have two Americas. You know, we have the America that people like us live in, and then there's MAGA America. And, you know, Donald Trump was the worst president on our list. And I would
17: imagine, why don't we show that now? Yeah.
16: And I would imagine in MAGA America, he's very much not the worst. They probably put him at the top. I will say that our list, though our panel of historians obviously leaned liberal, they were objective in some ways. People might have noticed Phyllis Schlafly was on that most influential women list. John C. Calhoun and Barry Goldwater were on the list of most influential politicians who never became president. And then we had a little section where we did just ask some conservatives for their point of view. And that was really interesting, too. We asked people like Judge Luttig and other influential conservative thinkers. So we gave the conservatives their say as well.
17: And I guess to returning to Lauren's point that we saw the list there, Donald Trump obviously fares pretty poorly in these lists. And I think that's what a lot of people are having a hard time right now as we barrel into the 250th anniversary, is that what should be a unifying moment doesn't feel that way.
15: No.
17: And I think the president, I mean, there are lots of factors for that, but the president probably takes the most blame. In fact, the fact that tonight was supposed to be a America Unity concert, instead, it's just, in his own words, a mega Trump rally.
16: Yeah, yeah. And, you know, what he's doing to Washington, to the footprint of our nation's capital, and tearing down the East Wing and trying to build that arch in that little traffic circle. It's a small traffic circle where he's trying to put this 250-foot high arch. And, of course, what's going on now at the reflecting pool. And, you know, you could say he's trying to beautify Washington, but it's these are vanity projects. He's trying to leave the stamp of Trump on the nation's
11: capital. The arch in particular in that sacred place, I find just despicable. Lauren, final thought to you. It is the four-year anniversary since the end of Roe v. Wade.
15: Well, it's notable that abortion really wasn't on the ballot in many ways during the election yesterday. It sort of faded in many senses from the public campaigning. There are a whole number of initiatives that are, you know, ballot initiatives across the country. It remains a deep battleground for women and families across America. As much as America is divided into red and blue, America is also now divided into abortion access and not. And, you know, Virginia being the only state in the South where abortion is legal, this remains a day-to-day life and death issue for American women. It has faded maybe from the headlines, but it has not faded from the lives of everyday Americans. Just last plug, the All In Together Substack today has a breakdown of all the details of where there are upcoming referendums and what's happening in all the states. We do need to keep watching it. This remains a critical issue for America.
11: All right. Co-founder and CEO of All In Together, Lauren Leader, and editor at The New Republic, Michael Tomasky, our thanks to you both.
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1: 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And we begin Brand Up for Adult Braces.
10: Yeah.
1: Please.
10: Brand Up for Adult Braces. Basically, a lot of adults are wearing braces out, not for cosmetic reasons, but for health reasons. They're linking oral health to overall health. That when you all of a sudden you have crooked teeth or you have jammed teeth, you get bacteria in the gums, you get plaque, and it kind of hurts your cardiovascular, hurts your gastro health. So a lot of adults are wearing braces now for, they're basically saying that oral health equals good health overall.
1: Invisalign, too. It's not just the big metal guys.
10: But you see a lot of adults with braces now, and that has a lot to do with it.
9: Yeah, you know, Willie, we saw an adult with braces probably about a decade ago. It did not end well for Mika. Do you remember that?
1: Oh, that was Invisalign, wasn't it? Yeah?
9: No, she had metal and was lisping. She was like Marsha Brady
8: I tried to fix my bite.
1: Right.
9: We may have a clip. Let's take a trip.
8: I was fixing my bite.
9: Okay, here we go.
18: There's an adjustment period, sir.
9: There is. I hope there's an adjustment period. Or she's going back today.
8: Look at this first three words.
9: No, you can't explain.
18: I think you should explain now.
9: Okay, we got to explain now. We're on live TV.
8: No, I'm good.
9: You can't say ISIS.
8: I can. ISIS.
9: No, you can't.
8: Yes, I can.
9: Say ISIS three times.
8: No. I'm fine.
9: Okay, you can't explain.
8: Why aren't you putting it in the prompter?
1: I like that the test word was ISIS.
8: Okay.
19: Snapshot
8: didn't
19: work.
9: Because she kept reading and she'd go, ISIS.
8: Stop!
9: Yeah, exactly. So.
10: You guys are aging well,
8: sorry,
10: by the way.
8: We digress.
1: Yeah, look good.
10: You look good. You guys are aging really well, I have to say.
8: Not really.
9: Thank you so much.
1: Thanks,
9: thank you.
8: No, we're not.
9: We've got a chamber. When we're down in the Upper East Side, Willie, we've got this. He's got this chamber that we get in. Donnie does, and you know, and it helps slow down aging.
8: Yeah, no, it doesn't.
1: The hyperbaric chamber. Yeah, so you know, it's huge right now. I can speak from experience in my household, not with me, but my wife, Mahjong. Everybody's playing Mahjong.
10: It is an incredible, huge brand up for Mahjong. Everybody's playing. It's the old Chinese tile game. Searches on Yelp were up 4,000% for Mahjong clubs. They're saying also it's good for they've done studies with elderly Chinese people. They say they're less prone to depression for social reasons. And also it's very good for mental acuity. It's your quick decision making, risk taking, evaluating circumstances. But Mahjong is on fire. It is just, and with young people. It's not just older people, it's young people, mostly women, obviously.
11: Our friend Ashley Parker just wrote a beautiful piece of The Atlantic about how she's into Mahjong now. So you're certainly right about that. Now, I'm not sure why I was chosen to introduce this next subject.
1: To recuse yourself.
11: Yeah, but brand down dad bods.
10: Dad bods, yeah. They've done it's a brand down with a little caveat at the end that for brains it's brand up. But for actual physicality, it's brand down. The average man puts on 4.5 pounds after they have a baby. They've done tests with monkeys that monkeys add on 8% of their weight when they have baby, so it's not just a human thing. Something happens overall. The good news, though, is that men are spending more time parenting, 4 times as much as parenting as 20 or 30 years ago. As a matter of fact, millennial men are spending as much time parenting as far as on hands-on parenting as boomer women were. And the good news for your brain is it's keeping people fresh, it's keeping people stimulated. So cognitively, it's good. Physically, not so good.
1: All right. How about brand up Mike Myers? What's going on with
10: Mike Myers? Yeah, baby. Myers in a recent interview said, yes, there will be a Austin Powers 4. He's been very coy about it over the years. He says they're really planning on doing it. It's going to be much more focused on Dr. Evil. I think that's 20 years later. It's 2002 was the last one with Goldmember. And it'll be interesting to see how a new generation, because obviously guys like us don't go to the movies a lot. I assume it would be a theatrical release. It'll be interesting to see how a new generation responds. What doesn't respond to Mike Myers?
11: All right, brand down. The dirtiest part of a hotel room, I'm sort of afraid to ask.
10: Yeah, this goes back. Last week, we got rave reviews from our brand up, brand down for the blowers in the restrooms. Remember, all the bacteria are out? Well, here's our newest news you can use. The dirtiest part of a hotel room is not the light switch. It's not the remote control. It's those refillable shampoo and soap dispensers. What happens is bacteria calls up. And unfortunately, maintenance wise, they're not replacing them. They don't wait them to be done. They just fill them up. A lot of bacteria, very unhealthy. Yuck.
1: So don't use the shampoo. Is that what we're saying?
10: Well, what happened? They used to have those little shampoos, but they got rid of them for recyclable reasons.
1: Yeah.
10: But bring your own shampoo.
1: Okay.
17: Just wash your hands.
1: Brand up Pokemon.
10: Pokemon. 150, it's 30-year anniversary of Pokemon, $150 billion revenue when you add it all up. More than Star Wars, more than Hello Kitty, more than Marvel combined. Logan Paul just sold on the air a $14 million Pokemon card. It is the most valuable franchise of any media franchise in history. Wow. I was never a big Pokemon guy, though.
17: No. So one of the best things about this World Cup are seeing these fans come in from all over the world. Like the Norwegians took over Times Square. I ran to a bunch of them yesterday in Soho. But the group that's had by far the most success, the Tartan Army, which basically took over the city of Boston, drank them out of their beer, which was a challenge to those who live there to say, hey, we got to do better going forward. They're a phenomenon.
10: It's a phenomenon. The Sam Adams Boston Tap Room had to get 99 kegs, two emergency deliveries. They went through 7,000 pints. They're dry. And this group is just drinking. They said that on a typical July 4th weekend, they've quadrupled what they do on that just in the last 3 or 4 days. And it's just the Boston's running dry.
17: Incredible.
1: Look at the emergency delivery going on there. They also filled up Fenway, which is very cool.
17: Swinging the only good roads. Thing that's happened to Fenway this year.
1: Maybe that was there. Brand down streaming prices. What's going on?
10: Yeah, the average monthly streaming price is going up from $62 to almost $80 in the last couple of years. And it's just getting more and more expensive. The average person spends over $900 a year on streaming. Every single streaming platform is raising their prices. And a lot. We're going to really test the price elasticity where we see where people go, enough, I can't do it anymore. Most people have obviously multiple things. Netflix just rose their prices, and even more people are going to the ad-related ones because they just can't afford it anymore.
1: Yeah, and you don't realize, like you say, how many you have, and they
10: how
1: get auto-billed every
10: you're
1: month.
10: You're spending $1,000 a year.
1: I mean,
10: it's crazy.
1: It's wild. Okay, let's close strong. Brand up. Sleepaway camp for adults, Donnie.
10: Yes, that's a new phenomenon. There's the social camp. It's called the social camp in the Poconos. Adults, they spend $3,000 to $8,000 for a week at sleepaway camps. You relive all of youth. This one in the Poconos is for all women. Company retreats are using sleepaway camps now also. So adults reliving their youth, sleeping in bunks.
1: Love it.
10: Love it. And final brand down for the Democrats.
19: Oh, here we go.
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0: Good morning. It's Sunday, June 28th. This morning, we're looking at a new threat to an already shaky ceasefire. We'll have the latest as the U.S. and Iran launch new strikes. And President Trump once again threatens Iran's existence, saying the U.S. military may have to

0: your life, including one that could define who gets to be an American. So grab your coffee, settle in, and welcome to the weekend.
1: Welcome to the weekend. I'm Eugene Daniels, along with Jackie Alemany and Laura Barone Lopez, who is in for Jonathan this morning. We begin this hour with the latest threats to peace talks between the United States and Iran as both sides continue to trade attacks. Iran's military today said it launched drone and missile attacks targeting Bahrain and Kuwait and threatened a, quote, complete halt to talks to end the war. It all came after the United States continued attacks on Iran for a second day on Saturday. The U.S. military said it conducted airstrikes on multiple targets in direct response to an Iranian attack on an oil tanker in the Strait of Hormuz earlier Saturday. In a social media post following the strikes, President Trump said the U.S. had struck Iranian missile and drone storage locations and coastal radar sites for, quote, violating the ceasefire agreement again, exclamation point. And he warned, quote, there may come a point when we are no longer able to be reasonable and will be forced to militarily complete the job that we very successfully started. If that happens, the Islamic Republic of Iran will no longer exist. Joining us now is David Rode, MS Now, senior national security reporter. David, a lot of this feels like Groundhog Day, as our friend Jonathan Capehart would say. I want you to talk about where we are with the latest, especially when we continue to see the president essentially say that he would bomb Iran out of existence, which I think we should all allow ourselves to continue to be surprised by the president of the United States using language like that.
2: So the broad dynamic is that Iran is essentially saying it will control the Strait of Hormuz. This all started with Iran attacking a ship that was moving through the strait close to Oman. That's the country to the south of Iran that controls the coastline on the other side of the Strait of Hormuz. And this shows that Iran, you know, this memorandum of understanding, which had vague language in it, it was essentially that Iran would, with its, you know, best efforts, facilitate the movement of ships through the Strait of Hormuz. That doesn't mean Iran was giving up its claim over the strait. And what it wants to do is eventually charge fees to ships that pass through the Strait of Hormuz. In the past, it was an open waterway. That would give Iran vast amounts of money to rebuild the missile stockpiles, which it's already started doing, that were part of the focus at the beginning of this war, and strengthen this regime. So this is sort of, in my view, a worst-case scenario for the administration. Iran's leaders are not more moderate. They're as hardline or maybe more hardline than ever, and they seem emboldened now. On a one positive note, the strikes that Iran carried out, they were targeting U.S. bases, the Iranians said. There were no injuries to U.S. troops. But the broader dynamic is very concerning in terms of reopening the Strait of Hormuz and the cost of gas in the U.S. and around the world.
0: David, last Sunday, we were sitting here watching J.D. Vance and other members of the Trump administration shake hands with our diplomatic allies, meeting in Switzerland with the Iranians to hash out a diplomatic path forward. Now, today, we are on day four of escalated hostilities. What happens next?
2: There should be technical talks continuing. I believe they're supposed to start today. And these were lower-level officials, but they are American officials. They're from the Department of War, the Department of Energy. They're experts on Iran's nuclear program. And we'll see if those talks go forward. But the broader dynamic is that Iran is not at all cowed. Again, before the war that President Trump chose to launch, Iran had never taken control of the Strait of Hormuz, the most important energy waterway in the world, as viewers have heard over and over again now for months. And so then they're trying to continue that to show that they're not backing down and they are attacking ships that are not doing what it wants, you know, taking the route that Iran wants through the strait. So there's no progress here. And I just want to say lastly, look, trying to, you know, bomb Iran into annihilation is a horrific, you know, statement by the president of the United States. But I just want to say, I don't think it's going to, it will not work. We have bombed Iran, you know, tremendously through the beginning of the war. And barring, you know, some kind of operation involving U.S. ground troops, I don't see this regime, you know, giving up simply by bombing. And this is the strategy that

0: that Trump has tried since the beginning of the war, and it hasn't worked.
1: Ms. Niles, David Rowe, thank you for waking up and helping us at least try to make sense of what's happening here with this war with Iran. Thanks, Ben. As his war with Iran continues to spiral here at home, we saw once again how the president can't get out of his own way, often making things harder for himself and his party. Case in point, the economy. Inflation hit a three-year high in May due to high gas prices from his war in Iran, as affordability continues to be the most important issue to voters. But this week, Trump scrapped a planned signing of a bipartisan housing bill, denying congressional Republicans a win right before the midterms and choosing instead to demand that they first pass his bill targeting federal elections.
2: And now we have to pass the Save America Act to protect our sacred American elections. And you're fighting the Democrats and a few Republicans who are doing a tremendous disservice to this country. We have a few Republicans that are fighting it. Lisa Murkowski of Alaska. You should call her and tell her to get on the ball. She'll never win another election, I can tell you. She's got to vote.
1: So remind you, you need 60 votes to pass that bill, so it's not just Lisa Murkowski. Joining us now, Eugene Robinson, O-Gene, as we like to call him here, MS Now political analyst and Pulitzer Prize-winning columnist, and Jeff Mason, White House correspondent for Bloomberg. Thank you both for coming to the table. Jeff, I want to start with you. Is there any concern from Trump and the White House about how they're seeing Iran deal with the Strait of Hormuz? Not just the actual bombing of it, but the idea that they want people to go through the Strait of Hormuz the way they want them to, and this idea of making people pay for security through the Strait.
3: Yeah, I mean, I think that concern is underlying this entire set of talks, and David laid it out really easily, really clearly in his last segment. I mean, this was not an issue before the war. And now the president and his officials have essentially been trying to put the genie back in the bottle with regard to the Strait of Hormuz and control of that strait and generally about oil passage in that region, all of which, again, were not an issue before the war started. If you look closely at the list of points in the MOU, a lot of it is about the Strait of Hormuz. There's not a lot about the nuclear program. That, of course, is also something else that's on the agenda for that 60-day set of talks that's going on now that David was referring to. Yeah. But a lot of it has to do with just getting back to the status quo.
1: But they don't seem to understand that, like, they did it. They taught Iran that this is how they can use this leverage.
4: Yeah, I mean, now, look, it looks like we're in an incredibly precarious position, that this war could restart at any moment, if you even call this a pause. But, Eugene, as that's going on, the president desperately wants to get this war over with because he's well aware of the impacts on the midterms, on his party. At the same time, though, as Eugene was laying out, he's not doing himself any favors because whether it's the FISA bill, you know, whether it's saying no to a hearing and vote on his national intelligence director pick, or whether it's the housing bill, the president across the board is saying no to all of these things that could potentially help his party, all in order to get some control over the elections, to get that bill passed on, to get the bill passed that requires documentary proof of citizenship.
5: Right. All of this is what happens when you deliberately avoid having anyone around you who will tell you, no, that's a bad idea, and explain why and stick to their guns. There's nobody like that around Trump now, so he just follows his instincts. And as we know from years and years now, his way of operating is he gets up in the morning and he decides, you know, this is what we're going to do. There's no sort of long-term strategy involved, as hard as that is to comprehend in a president of the United States. That's where we are. And so, yes, he's in a situation where he's doing self-harm. And he has done enormous self-harm to the world economy by, as Eugene said, teaching Iran that, gee, we can close the Strait of Hormuz, and you know what? We'll get away with it. And this is not a small deal for the world economy. So Trump will again be under pressure to do something about it. But what's he going to do? More bombing is just not going to work.
6: And I mean, as Laura pointed out, it's clear that Trump's priority right now is not any of these other pressing issues that are becoming political liabilities for him, but passing the Save America Act. Let's listen to him quickly. Actually, this week he was at the Faith and Freedom Coalition, where he talked about the Save America Act. Oh, we don't have that shot, but in this quote, I'll read it to you. We now have to pass the Save America Act to protect our sacred American elections. We're fighting the Democrats and a few Republicans who are doing a tremendous disservice to this country. We have a few Republicans that are fighting it. Lisa Murkowski of Alaska, you should call her. Tell her to get on the ball. She'll never win another election. I can tell you, she's got to vote. Jeff, do tactics like this work anymore? So close to the November midterms, so close to Trump potentially being a lame duck president if Democrats take back the House? And is the White House trying any sort of, like, are there any backdoor conversations? Is, the legislative director trying to woo anyone in sort of a more palatable, normal way that we've seen past White House?
1: And the carrot way instead of the stick.
6: Yeah.
3: A couple of things. First of all, Lisa Murkowski won, I believe it was her last election, by basically jettisoning the Republican Party and winning on her own name recognition. Mm-hmm. So
5: She won a write-in election.
3: Yeah, exactly.
7: With the name Murkowski.
5: Okay, people had to write Murkowski, and she won.
3: So I don't think that the president necessarily can forecast that she doesn't have a chance of winning another election based on that past history. Secondly, he did meet with Mike Johnson this last week, and no doubt there was some damage control going on there, because I can tell you from my own reporting that the day before the housing bill signing was supposed to happen, I was speaking to a White House official who was touting it to me as a major success for the administration and a major success for the White House. So I think he probably caught his own people off guard by declining to sign that the next day. And that is a political problem for him and for his party at a time when showing a little bit of legislative success wouldn't be all bad going into the midterms. That said, and I think this is an important to be sure, the president has almost complete control over the Republican Party. We have seen in the last few months how he can end people's political careers through endorsements and through comments. So, yes, some of this looks like shooting himself in the foot, but he's got a very, very strong foot. So that's not a great analogy.
7: But my
3: point is, like, there may be some self-damage there, but he's doing okay. And he knows that. And he knows that he has that power and that strength, and he uses it electorally and politically. Yeah.
7: Bill Cassidy and him were yelling at each other, and then Bill Cassidy changed his vote after talking to the president and his
6: team. I really wish we had a recording of that.
7: Someone does somewhere. We will get it one day. Maybe when one of these books come out. Eugene, I want to play something for you from J.D. Vance from Real Time with Bill Maher and talk to you about it on the other side. It's really interesting.
8: The biggest criticism I had of the 2020 election is that you had technology companies that were quite literally censoring negative information about the left and promoting negative information about the right. The sense in which I think the election in 2020 was rigged, I'm sorry, is that you had technology companies that were putting their thumb on the scale in a way that completely obliterated the real open exchange of ideas. Well, now, by the way, it didn't happen in 2024, but it happened in 2020 and it was a problem.
7: That is not at all how Donald Trump uses the word rigged. That is not at all how people, normal people, understand the word rigged.
5: No.
7: It seems to me he is trying to sanitize and find a way to sanitize Trump's stealing the election theory to kind of set himself up as a 2028 or to be able to do it his way.
5: Exactly. He clearly is making his bid for 2028. And he wants the MAGA coalition behind him. And so if you don't use the word rigged about the 2020 election, you got to use that word or else you're out, right? You are, you're worse than a pariah. So he's trying to find a new way to use the word rigged. This is completely, just out of thin air, I guess, but he's trying this out and seeing if that's gonna work. Let him have it both ways. Not claim it was actually rigged, but to say it was somehow the tech companies rigged it.
7: And also, Trump didn't get kicked off of Facebook and Twitter and all of those until after January 6th. This was after the election.
5: After the election.
7: I'm not great at math, but I know months a little bit.
5: A couple months after the election. Uh-huh.
6: You also didn't have Elon Musk in 2020 spending a record amount of money on trying to influence the election. But Eugene Robinson and Jeff Mason are both sticking with us. The conversation is going to continue after the break, where we'll hear some new sound from a former president who's got some spicy language for the current president. You're watching The Weeknd.
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6: Eugene Robinson and Jeff Mason are back with us. Let's take a listen to Joe Biden, who last night had some compliments for Donald Trump.
13: He's diminished our standing in the eyes of the world more than any president in history has. It's not just his vanity projects, tearing down the East Wing of the White House, making room for his ballroom, putting his name on the Kennedy Center, building an arch in his own honor. Even hiring his own pool guy to fix the reflecting pool. Whoa. What a loser.
6: Obviously, it's opposite day. Not a compliment. But Jeff, when you are taking stock of your coverage of the White House for however many years you've been covering on the White House beat, I mean, is this sort of name-calling and back and forth between formers and currents, is this normal? Can you contextualize this a little bit for us and
3: sure.
6: what it says about this moment that we're in?
3: Well, yes. I mean, number one, usually former presidents sort of go off into the sunset and don't comment a lot on their successors. Certainly that's what happened with George W. Bush after President Obama came into office, and he was the first president that I covered. President Bush had received a lot of criticism from candidate Obama. They ended up having a pretty warm relationship afterwards, which you see with Michelle Obama and the former Republican president. Then, of course, Donald Trump succeeded Obama, and President Trump, as we've seen with nearly all norms in Washington, throws them out and starts criticizing the formers. The formers now sort of choose when they're going to comment on him, but that is a new trend, and seeing President Biden do that is unusual. I think I would also say, like, the presidents, all of the former presidents, met at the yeah. Obama Library just over a week ago, and President Trump was not invited, and that is also a sign of the
6: broke on the show.
7: Yeah, Valerie Jarrett came on the show and told us.
3: All right, well, that's
7: not invited.
3: There you go, and that is an example of the discord within the club of former and former presidents with the current president.
5: And they did see it as a club, right? They saw it as a continuum. President Obama used to say that being president, you're in a relay race, basically. You take the baton, the last person, whatever party, you run 4 years or 8 years, you do your best, and then you hand it off to the next person. And they're, you know, it's the most exclusive club in the world in a way. And Trump has, you know, violated all the rules of this club. So he's not a member, really. Yeah. I mean, and he doesn't want to be a member.
4: Yeah, but Eugene, on the substance of what former President Biden was saying, talking about those projects, I mean, those projects are a funnel for billionaires to send money to the government, and then in exchange from the Trump administration, a lot of them have gotten government contracts.
5: Yeah.
4: There's this profiting off of the presidency occurring. Mm-hmm. And do you think that Democrats are essentially connecting the dots for voters enough when it comes to, you're not doing well at the grocery store while all of this profiting is happening by wealthy people, including the president's own family?
5: Look, my own opinion is that a whole lot more should be made of that, should be made of this sort of naked, visible corruption that's taking place in this administration on a scale that would have been unimaginable 10 years ago. I mean, just unimaginable. It's just out in the open. Give me $1 million for the ballroom, and here's a contract. I mean, that sort of thing. Not to mention the billions of dollars that the Trump family has made on crypto and insider trading and, you know, dealings with countries that they're supposed to be negotiating with, as in Jared Kushner. I mean, it's just unbelievable.
6: Even on the front page of the New York Times this morning, Trump cut $1 billion mining deal. His sons stand to profit.
7: We all just move on.
5: That's called Sunday morning. That's just a regular, you know, that's every day.
7: When you look at, I think people, voters, Americans, people in general, don't care too much about the emoluments clause during his first term because the economy was doing well. But now they're looking at the economy not doing well and how they're being impacted. And they're watching the president, his friends, and the allies benefit, whether, you know, corruptly or not, it is happening. And you look at the polling, Marist poll, Trump's handling of the economy, only 33% of people approve of it. Fox News poll, 31% of people approve of Trump on the economy. Quinnipiac, 38%. You got a big old bump. Trump job approval from Quinnipiac. Does the White House look at these poll numbers and say, okay, we need to change strategy? Because during the first term, you were there, like, poll numbers did move Donald Trump, right? Bad headlines did, like, sometimes make him back off of things. That feels like that time is gone.
3: A couple things on that, too. You mentioned that I've covered a few presidents. Presidents and White Houses will often dismiss polls right. like this, or they'll have their own internal polling, which will tell them other things. I referenced having spoken to a White House official earlier this week. That official was also saying that the polling that they're seeing about the popularity of the Iran war is much different from the public polling.
7: It's better?
3: I don't know if that's true, but mm-hmm. that is what they are at least saying in the halls of the West Wing, and no doubt saying to President Trump as well. But the broader question of his polling on the economy and his popularity on the economy is absolutely a political risk going into the midterms. And we saw that with Joe Biden, who over and over again tried to tell people, actually, things are a lot better than you're feeling. Uh-huh. And then it didn't translate and people didn't feel that. So that is an Achilles heel for sure going into the midterms, even as we've seen a little bit of change with energy prices now that oil prices are coming down. And yet again, even that sort of bump is threatened by the conversation we were having earlier with regard to, is the ceasefire actually going to hold?
4: Yeah. I'm not sure who the White House is polling, because I was just in Pennsylvania and a lot of Trump supporters were not happy with the Iran war or the economy at all. But we have to leave it there. Jeff Mason, thank you so much. Eugene Robinson is staying with us a little longer. Coming up, Democratic energy seems to be gaining momentum with races in Texas, Georgia, and New York, fueling the optimism. We explore the possibilities next. You're watching The Weekend.
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0: As the midterm elections get closer, Democrats are working to cover all of their bases and reaching voters in key battleground states. At a campaign rally in Georgia yesterday, Democratic Senator John Ossoff, whose race is one of the most consequential for control of the Senate, energized the crowd by tearing into his opponent, Republican Congressman Mike Collins, and President Trump.
1: Donald Trump and his puppet, Mike Collins. They doubled health insurance premiums for more than a million Georgians and threw 300,000 Georgians off their insurance altogether. Savannah, a wave is building. The kind of wave that comes once a generation, when people have been pushed too far and they decide all at once, all together, that enough is enough.
0: This comes just one day after Senate candidate James Tallarico took the stage at the Texas Democratic Convention and called out Republicans' culture war fixation.
2: They divide us by party, by race, by gender, by religion, so we don't notice that they're picking our pockets. It is the oldest strategy in the world. Divide and conquer.
0: Meanwhile, progressive Democrats in New York City are still celebrating their victories, despite some Democratic leaders urging the party to be more moderate. That's a tale as old as time. Eugene Robinson is back with us. But Eugene, I want to just kind of continue with something we were just talking about, which is you heard Tallarico saying, while they're picking our pockets, you know, distracting us while picking our pockets. So, again, I mean, do you think that this messaging, when it comes to corruption while Americans are suffering, is winning over those disillusioned Republicans or the people that shifted, that aren't consistent Republican voters,
3: but maybe
0: moved towards Trump the last time?
3: Well, I don't know if it is yet, but we don't have to know right now. We have to know on Election Day, right? And the way you get a message across is you say it again and again and again. So if he continues, you know, sort of pressing that button, hitting that nail, then we can evaluate whether it's getting across. You know, so we'll see. We'll see if it gets. I mean, you know, it's in Texas, Tallarico, and Texas, you know, for election cycle after election cycle, it looks demographically like it's gonna go blue at some point. So far, it has been either, you know, fool's gold or losing with the football or whatever metaphor you want to use. It'll be that way until it isn't, until it happens. And it's hard to know whether this is the cycle when it happens. But Tallarico looks to me to have a pretty good shot.
4: I want to put the new gene on the spot, because if you are trying to have a little bit of more nuanced understanding about the through line from New York to Texas.
5: Yeah.
4: I mean, Bernie Sanders was the headliner at the Texas Democratic Convention. Actually, let's listen to him and then I'll put you on the spot on the other side.
6: We are now living in a moment in American history where a tiny number of billionaires are exerting unprecedented influence over our society. And let me tell you something. These are not nice guys. The way we defeat them, and we are seeing it now, not just in New York, but all over this country, is when ordinary people get involved in the political process, we win because we believe in solidarity.
4: So what is the through line? Why would they pick Bernie Sanders as the headliner here for such a competitive race featuring, you know, the original Democratic socialists.
7: Right. And when you're trying to present as moderate, I think part of it is the populism, right? That's the through line, is that there, I think it says a lot about where the moderates in the party are and their lack of maybe ability to talk about populism in a way that really affects voters. There's nobody better at talking about populism and the billionaires and the millionaires. It's pretty good, right?
3: They're
7: very similar. But then Bernie. And I think that was what was interesting. And I'm trying to find out from some folks in Texas why they went with Bernie. But I think that's why. They wanted someone who can help connect those dots that you're talking about.
3: Look at the Democratic Party in recent history and in election cycles, and in every one, Bernie Sanders has been a very significant figure. Yeah. There is a big chunk of the Democratic Party.
7: Young ones, is there?
3: Right, exactly. Yeah. Basically, you know, the Democratic Party under 45 is, you know, really likes Bernie Sanders.
7: And Talarico has talked about young voters a lot. When I was just there with him, was that last week, 2 weeks ago? Uh-huh. And he kept going back to young voters. So it also may be like a young voter play as well.
0: Voters are also looking for some authenticity, right? And I think Sanders has never been accused of being
7: not
0: authentic and not himself. And he has kind of carried a corruption argument for a long time, which you see Democrats globbing on to. So it kind of makes sense that he's there. He also is someone who has never seem to be afraid to go into Republican strongholds.
3: Exactly. He goes into Republican strongholds. He talks to people in a way that gets through, in a way that penetrates. And I've, you know, for the Democratic establishment, if there is one right now, my advice would be, look, you know, if you try to demonize, you know, 40%, half, whatever, of your party, that's not a good strategy for going into the election.
7: Hakeem Jeffries is doing something I think really interesting, or did something really interesting. He congratulated the New York City Democratic Socialists on their wins. Mm-hmm. Quote, "Congratulations to our newest members of the NYC congressional delegation. From public servants to union organizers to community activists, the path is different, but the work is the same. We must decisively address the affordability crisis and crush far-right extremism." Now he's using exclamation points. But I thought that was really interesting because for days the conversation was, oh, Lord, what are they going to do with these Democratic Socialists? Are they taking over? Yeah. And him, like, him reaching me in the pulpit, him reaching out and saying, no, come on in, is big tent politics at work.
3: It is. And really, anything else would have been insane, really, because...
5: Yeah.
3: And also it's a recognition that a Democrat running and winning in New York is not going to look and sound exactly like a Democrat running and winning in Georgia or Texas.
7: They shouldn't. They shouldn't. Dumb
3: idea. Ridiculous. Yeah. It's a dumb idea, right? So, got to be big tent.
7: Yeah.
5: Dumb ideas, good ideas, all the ideas. Eugene Robinson, thank you so much for joining us this morning. Coming up, President Trump's political sway put to the test in Louisiana, where a Senate primary runoff was decided on Saturday. We'll get an insider's view of how it all played out next. You're watching The Weekend.
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4: Election results are in for yesterday's Louisiana runoff elections. Congresswoman Julia Letlow, who was endorsed by President Trump, is the projected winner in the Republican primary runoff to succeed Senator Bill Cassidy. She defeated State Treasurer John Fleming, another Trump loyalist, who claimed that actually he was the more conservative candidate. It's the latest test of Trump's endorsement power after two Trump-backed candidates lost Republican gubernatorial primaries in Iowa and Georgia. Unlike in South Carolina, where Trump hedged his bets by endorsing both Republican runoff candidates to avoid backing a loser, he stuck with a single candidate in Louisiana. He doubled down on Letlow this weekend, calling her a, quote, total winner and a wonderful person. On the Democratic side, farmer Jamie Davis is the projected winner over Navy veteran Gary Crockett. This sets up a November matchup between Letlow and Davis, with Letlow entering the general as a heavy favorite. Joining us now is Greg LaRose, editor with the Louisiana Illuminator, which is part of the state's newsroom, the nation's largest state-focused nonprofit news organization. Greg, thank you for joining us early this morning after what I'm sure was kind of a long day and night yesterday. Talk to us a little bit about who Julia Letlow is and how different she might be from Bill Cassidy.
11: Yeah, so Julia... entry into politics was not planned. She was an administrator at a regional university in Northeast Louisiana. Her husband, Luke, had won a congressional seat for that part of the state in late 2020, but he died from complications of COVID-19 just days before he was going to be sworn in. Julia ran in a special election to take his seat, won re-election, and was sort of thrown around as a really strong possibility to run for the U.S. Senate. But then President Trump endorsed her before she had even announced officially for the race. So she rode that momentum in January to where we are now.
7: Greg, one of the things that's really interesting to me is both Fleming and Letlow ran as kind of MAGA loyalists. They are likely to win. It is a Trump plus 20 state. If the contest was all about who loves Trump more, what were the issues? What are the issues that when you were talking to voters in Louisiana, what are the issues they're voting on in November?
11: You know, that's a really great question, because this was not, I mean, not even close to an issue-driven race. It was really who could sort of pull out their Trump bona fides here and really kind of take swings at the other Republican to show that they weren't necessarily aligned as strongly as the other with Trump. Fleming made a big deal out of carbon capture and sequestration, which is sort of, you know, making its presence known in Louisiana. He took swings at Letlow over her selling off stocks and waiting to disclose that beyond the deadline as required for members of Congress. It just never stuck. And, you know, this was not really run on, oh, well, let's help education in Louisiana, or let's boost the state's economy. This was really just about swinging at the other candidate, and liberal with her background in higher education took some dings from Fleming and from Cassidy in the primary about being a liberal because of her support for DEI during her time at the university. Again, just never really stuck with voters.
0: So as Letlow heads to the general, now she's facing Jamie Davis, the farmer. I mean, what do you think the issues are going to be when she's facing off against him? And does he actually have a shot here?
11: From at least the Davis to make this about Trump to some extent and to have to find a way to motivate Democrats and no party voters to swing to his side in some significance. Now, to your latter question, no, I can't really, say it more simply than that. He doesn't have a chance. This is a state. Louisiana is a state where Donald Trump has seen his support increase in every run since 2016, topping out at 60% in 2024. I really don't see Davis making a dent, and I would not look for, given the competition in other swing states with other midterm races, I just think that this is not a state that, at the national level, the Democratic Party is going to pay much attention to.
4: Hmm. So you are not hearing from voters concerns and complaints about issues like affordability, the war in Iran, and some of these other policies and decisions that the president has made that have become political liabilities, even in other red states?
11: From Democrats, yes. I think here what's been a pretty vocal issue is voting rights. With the Kelly decision, with the legislature following up and eliminating a majority black seat from our six U.S. House seats, certainly among Democrats, Donald Trump has his critics. The issue is that, Republicans sort of hold sway here. And what's interesting when you start looking at the numbers, Democrats and Republicans in Louisiana are evenly split among the electorate at about 35% each. It's the no party voters who make up 27% or how the elections are swung. And right now it feels like they're really leaning hard Republican at this moment.
7: Greg LaRose, editor with the Louisiana Illuminator, part of our partnership with the State's Newsroom. Thank you so much for coming on the weekend.
11: You're welcome. Good to be here.
7: Still to come, major Supreme Court decisions are coming just next week. Andrew Weissman, Michelle Goodwin are standing by to get into it. And up next on this week's installment of Clock It, Simone Sanders Townsend and I discuss why Trump's immigration crackdown and the detainment of people who have no criminal backgrounds has fallen from the headlines. Plus, if you've got a question or comment for us at home, go check us out on Instagram or Blue Sky. Give us a follow while you're there and drop us a line. Our producers will surprise us with them later on in the show. 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
3: On this week's episode of Clock It, my co-host Simone Sanders Townsend and I answered a listener's question on why it seems that media has turned away, done less of, covering Trump's immigration crackdown and ICE's detainment of people who have no criminal record, no background there. And while it may be easy to pin the lack of coverage on one entity, we discuss why there's plenty of blame to go around for the loss of attention to important stories. We, of course, at MS Now continue to cover it. Here's some of that conversation. Nowadays, because there's so much going on, there's so much happening to the American people, there's so much happening in the world, you have to pick and choose.
4: And sometimes the way you pick and choose is like, where's the interest of the people? It is on purpose that all of this stuff is coming all at the same time. It is one of the reasons why Donald Trump is always on camera, right? It is one of the reasons why he allows reporters into the Oval Office as much as he does. He does do it more than everybody. But there's a way to overwhelm people with so much information that some of these really important stories don't get as much coverage as folks feel like they deserve.
5: Let's be honest with the people, Eugene.
4: But right.
5: Outlets can see that people's attention has turned. They can see the data, TV, digital, newsletters. We can see when people stop clicking on something or when people change the channel. The lay people can't see the data, but we can see it. The cameras have moved away is because they're sometimes access is being blocked.
3: It's insane.
6: Still ahead in our next hour. I thought that was going to be a longer clip. I was engrossed. We'll speak with presidential historian John Meacham about America's 250th birthday. And now Trump is trying to make the celebration all about himself. Plus, Andrew Weissman, our legal expert, joins the conversation about major decisions we're expecting from SCOTUS this week and how they may impact Trump's presidential power. You're watching The Weekend.

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2: Welcome back to The Weekend. I'm Jackie Alemany, here with Eugene Daniels and Laura Barone Lopez. Grab a cup of matcha. Yes, I'm a matcha girly now. Or your favorite source of caffeine, because we've got a busy show ahead. Starting with the major decisions we're expecting from the Supreme Court this week that could have outsized impacts on Trump's presidential power. Plus, Trump is, not to anyone's surprise, making America's 250th birthday all about him, including an event at Mount Rushmore, which he's joked he should be a part of in the past. We'll talk to presidential historian John Meacham about next week's anniversary. And later, Congressman Jamie Raskin will join us to discuss Trump's pattern of making wild claims without facts and his Republican colleagues that have no problem going along with it. But we begin with the U.S. Supreme Court, which is about to hand down its most consequential decisions of the 2025-2026 term. Among the 8 remaining cases are challenges to state bans on transgender athletes competing in women's sports and President Trump's attempt to remove Federal Reserve Governor Lisa Cook, whose position was deliberately designed to be protected from political firing. But perhaps the most closely watched case of this term is President Trump's executive order seeking to end birthright citizenship. If the court ultimately allows that order to take effect, it could end automatic U.S. citizenship for hundreds of thousands of children born each year to parents who are not U.S. citizens, roughly 9% of all U.S. births in 2023. Despite the court's conservative majority delivering President Trump a series of major wins, several justices appeared skeptical during oral arguments of the administration's position, which critics argue defy the plain text of the 14th Amendment.

0: begins by saying, quote, all persons born or naturalized in the U.S. and subject to jurisdiction thereof are citizens of the U.S. and of the state wherein they reside. Even some of the president's strongest allies have cautioned that the administration could lose on this constitutional question.
1: I think the birthright decision will go mostly against the Trump administration. The Supreme Court would hold that the Constitution requires that if you're born in this country and are subject to the jurisdiction thereof, you are a citizen. What they may do is give Congress the power to define who is subject to the jurisdiction.
0: Joining us now is Andrew Weissman, MS Now legal analyst and author of Liar's Kingdom. Andrew, thanks for joining us this morning. Let's talk about the week ahead. It does seem that the odds are stacked against the president when it comes to birthright citizenship. Can you talk about which conservatives you think are going to issue a dissenting opinion there?
2: Sure. Well, I think the biggest message is, although I agree that it is highly unlikely that the Supreme Court is going to have a majority that rules in favor of Donald Trump, I don't think this is good news. In other words, some people may view that as, oh, look, the Supreme Court is not political, it's bipartisan, it is just acting as a court deciding, as the Chief Justice has said famously, balls and strikes, as an umpire in a baseball game. This is an argument that would never have seen the light of day in any normal administration because it's so outlandish. And the fact that the Supreme Court is likely to reject it is not one that should cause people, I think, to rethink how they feel and they view the Supreme Court. And as the oral argument suggested, there may very well, to answer your question directly, be several dissents. Neil Gorsuch asked some very pointed questions of the government, but I still don't think that there will be a majority here, that they will get, for instance, the Chief Justice's vote and Amy Coney Barrett's vote. And so if you add those to the three liberal justices, I think that you will at least have five against the Trump administration. But this is one where if you'd asked me this question just, you know, a few years ago, you would have thought it would have been 9-0 against the government taking this position.
3: Andrew, let's play what Chief Justice John Roberts said during oral arguments on April Fool's Day, April 1st.
4: The examples you give to support that strike me as very quirky, you know, children of ambassadors, children of enemies during a hostile invasion, children on warships. And then you expand it to a whole class of illegal aliens are here in the country. I'm not quite sure how you can get to that big group from such tiny and sort of idiosyncratic examples.
3: I want to keep talking about this because I think this is a really important case, and I think it tells people a lot about the Supreme Court. One, they could have answered this question when it came up with the original injunction case, right? Because they kind of split the baby, left the 14th Amendment on the table, went in and made a decision about national injunctions.
2: Right.
3: And so what they did was, instead of answering the question then, what they have left on the table for the folks on the internet, the folks in the White House, the administration around the country who might want to get rid of the 14th Amendment, it's just been bubbling continuously when they could have answered the question and given the American people an answer about what the 14th Amendment means. You said that we are likely to see five against. What does it mean that we won't see 9-0 for people who claim to be these originalists and these textualists of the Supreme Court?
2: Yeah, well, the other thing they could have done, I mean, I totally agree with you. They could have answered this in one fell swoop when the case first came up to the Supreme Court. And one of the things that would have done is just think of the millions of people who are suffering now because they do not know whether they will have the continued status to stay right in this country. Some of the people who are affected are here legally, not illegally. And so in terms of just decency, your point is absolutely correct that they could have done this much, much earlier. The other thing they could have done is just simply not taking the case. Every

0: every lower court, every single lower court, judges appointed by Democrats and Republicans had rejected the Trump administration position. One of the first judges who had this case appointed by a Republican president asked, where were the lawyers when this executive order was put into place? Meaning he could not understand how anyone could think that this was legal. And so this is one where, you know, not to be a dog with a bone, but I do think that, you know, there'll be a lot of articles saying that the Trump administration lost this case and people will think of it as the Supreme Court being sort of bipartisan. And I just think that is the wrong take here in terms of how the Supreme Court is acting. That we saw this week a series of cases in favor of the Trump administration. And the fact that they will likely reject the birthright citizenship case, I do think with some significant dissents, is not a cause for rejoicing. It is, right, to me, it is really sort of missing the point and is a distraction. And if you think that this is an indication of the Supreme Court being bipartisan.
1: Andrew, underneath the administration's challenge to birthright citizenship is this effort by Stephen Miller and President Trump to reshape the electorate, to change who the voters are in America, and other ways that they've tried to, you know, impact elections. They're taking a number of steps to essentially gain control over elections and change the electorate. But another case before the Supreme Court that I want to ask you about is the mail-in ballot grace periods. And Supreme Court could end mail ballot grace periods in this decision. And a USA Today article states that they are expected to rule on whether election officials can accept ballots received after Election Day. So obviously this could have a big impact on people who choose to vote by mail. Can you talk about how you think they may rule in this case, but also where it stands in the larger picture of efforts to change elections and get control of elections in this country by the administration?
0: Sure. Well, this is one where it's very hard to predict where the court is going to go. The oral argument was one where there's certainly, again, Neil Gorsuch is an example, where justices who indicated that they're going to highly likely rule in favor of the Trump administration, but it's still, to me, at least unclear whether they will have the five votes necessary for the Trump administration to prevail. But I think the larger point here is, whichever way this comes out, we are seeing something that people have to take note of, which is, if you thought that you could win an election fair and square, whichever way it comes out, you know, in favor of Republicans, independents, Democrats, you would not be seeking to restrict people's access to voting. And we're seeing that all across the country in terms of gerrymandering that affects House elections, in terms of access. I really would be remiss without pointing out that the Supreme Court this week had, I think, one of the most racist decisions. And to my mind, would if you applied its reasoning, would allow Jim Crow laws to go into effect. Justice Alito wrote the decision. He said that if you base a decision solely on race, that would be improper. But if there's any other factor whatsoever, and this was about kicking out Haitian immigrants was the direct issue. If there's any other factor at all, then it is not based on race and thus not improper. Justice Elena Kagan had a vociferous dissent pointing out the truly racist comments by the president of the United States about Haitian immigrants. People remember they're eating cats and dogs, saying, yeah, why do we have to take people from an expletive country, saying, why can't we have more people from Norway and Sweden, things that were truly racist. And the Supreme Court put it in its stamp of approval on this kind of conduct. And to your point, it opens the door to basically Jim Crow type laws to affect who gets to vote in this country.
2: There are 8 more cases that we're waiting on from the Supreme Court. Also, executive authority to fire FedGov Lisa Cook, campaign finance, an Idaho transgender athlete case. Lots of things to look for. We will keep looking at these throughout the week. Andrew, though, is sticking with us through the break, because when we come back, how judges are checking the DOJ on its extraordinary actions and why Acting Attorney General Todd Blanche has until next Thursday to release the unredacted Epstein files. We'll get into all of that. What will happen if he doesn't? You're watching The Weeknd.
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5: One of the core mission priorities of the Justice Department is something simple: uphold the rule of law. But for Trump's DOJ, it appears that the federal courts are necessary to make sure that priority is actually achieved, at least in two different instances just this week. In one case, dealing with the Epstein files, Acting Attorney General Todd Blanche was ordered to comply with the Epstein Files Transparency Act. Remember that? He was supposed to release unredacted versions of several files by next Thursday or explain why so many documents are still heavily redacted. And in another case regarding the DOJ's so-called anti-weaponization fund, a federal judge said a lawsuit challenging its creation would proceed given the DOJ's continued refusal to confirm in writing what Blanche was saying publicly, which is that the fund is dead. In normal times, remember those, a federal court would not be necessary to see the DOJ fulfill its role. But as we all know, these are anything but normal times. Andrew Weissman is back with us. Andrew, I think as someone like you who has been doing this work for a long time, who believes in the rule of law, who sees it as an important part of the American experiment, maybe not shock, but dismay at what you're seeing from this DOJ under Pam Bondi and now under Acting Attorney General Todd Blanche. A judge this week, I want to read from what a judge said, finding that he conceded to violating the law on the Epstein files by failing to address allegations seeking broader access to the records. This is a quote from the judge. The attorney general does not respond substantively to any of these arguments. The attorney general conceded that he is in violation of the act. I'm sorry. A judge saying the acting attorney general broke the law. That's what we're seeing here. What are the ramifications?
6: Well, the ramifications, the way I look at this, is you have to think about this in terms of Todd Blanche is about to have a confirmation hearing in the middle of July. And if the Senate confirms him, the ramifications, to answer your question, are zero. It obviously has huge ramifications in terms of the rule of law, in terms of the Department of Justice, in terms of the morale of the people in the Justice Department, in terms of all of our rights. But the Senate has before it a nominee who has been found by more than one federal judge. But as you said it, Eugene, this week was found to be in violation of the law. Just think about that. The person who wants to lead our Department of Justice has been found by a federal judge to be violating the law, clearly. And the judge lists five separate ways. He joins another judge who found that this Department of Justice, and specifically notes Todd Blanche's role in the vindictive prosecution of Abrego Garcia, that is the immigrant who was illegally extracted from this country and put in prison in a CECOT, and the criminal case that was instigated by the Department of Justice and Todd Blanche was thrown out by that federal judge. So those are just two instances of federal judges finding that the nominee to head our Department of Justice was either in violation of law or vindictively prosecuted somebody. And to me, that tells you and answers the question of, like, where are we as a country?
3: Well, Andrew, just a follow-up to that. So would you, if you're sort of taking stock of this smattering of rulings against the administration, is it a reflection of the merit of the cases, or do you feel like it's a result of the trust deficit that has accumulated throughout this administration?
6: Well, there's no question there's a trust deficit. That is something that my colleagues at Just Security, which is a legal forum affiliated with the NYU Law School where I work, has put together a sort of very clear recitation of all the different judges, particularly at the district court level, but also the Court of Appeals level. Judges of all stripes, appointed by Republicans and Democrats, who have said exactly what you've noted, Jackie, this the fact that they do not trust the Department of Justice and the so-called presumption of regularity, which is a legal presumption in favor of the government, is something that does not apply anymore. But it also is a situation where, even leaving that aside, you have the actual merits of the case. So let's just take the Epstein Transparency Act. It is the case that the administration is in violation of that law. They have not turned over millions of documents that are required by Congress. Congress, you know, can take action to enforce its own law. Here, our former colleague Katie Fang brought this lawsuit and was victorious in pointing out that the administration, Todd Blanche specifically, are in violation of the law.
3: Andrew Weissman, thanks for spending part of your morning with us and bringing us that moody green backdrop. I love it.
7: Matches the news we were talking about.
3: We'll see you next time. Coming up after the break.
6: Take care.
3: The many ways in which Donald Trump is choosing to celebrate the United States' 250th anniversary. And it has less to do with the USA than you think. You're watching The Weeknd.
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3: One week from today, the United States of America will turn 250 years old. And instead of one big nonpartisan commemoration, as the congressionally authorized commission had planned for, President Trump is throwing his own celebration at the same time and making it, guess, all about him. In a campaign-style rally on the National Mall, the president headlined a kickoff to what he is calling the Great American State Fair, just one part of the 250th festivities. And rather than using his remarks to celebrate the country's founding, he touted his political achievements and pressed the case that he's the one making America better.
4: Since the agreement, the stock market and your 401ks are skyrocketing upward. And oil prices are plummeting downward today. It hit a new low. And the world is a much safer place. We had to make that little journey to Iran to do what we did. Very soon you'll be at $2.50 a gallon for gasoline. 1 week, Iran was essentially finished. In 1 hour, Venezuela was finished. And I guess we have other things in store, but we don't want to get carried away.
3: And there's a lot more where that came from. Next week, Trump will celebrate America's birthday by giving a keynote speech at Mount Rushmore and holding a rally at the Washington Monument on Independence Day. Joining us now is presidential historian John Meacham. He's also a New York Times bestselling author of the book American Struggle, Democracy, Dissent, and the Pursuit of a More Perfect Union. John, thanks for being with us this morning. So the president has stamped himself on U.S. passports, wants to be put on Mount Rushmore. Everything about the 250th he is making about himself. Have you seen any parallel, any precedent for a president doing these things?
5: Not for a president, but for a monarch. Absolutely. One of the ironies of the season, there are two wonderful ones. One is just passed. One is about to unfold, as you're discussing. One was that the King of England came to the United States to, with great subtlety, lecture us about democracy and checks on executive power when Charles III was here. I commend his speech to the Congress as a remarkable bit of, I guess he would be a stepfather, wouldn't he?
6: Yes.
5: I don't know quite where, how one would in a Brady
6: there
5: Bunch.
6: There was a divorce.
5: Yeah, I mean, Capehart will help me on this. It's like the Brady Bunch meets C-SPAN, but somewhere in there is a familial relationship. Really important speech. And the other is the reason the first week of July is the occasion on which we commemorate the nation's beginning is because of a very specific document. It was a very specific document that articulated a lasting creed, imperfectly realized, but a mission statement. And then most of the Declaration of Independence is a list of grievances against George III. And much of it was about George III acting unilaterally, acting outside his constitutional bounds by not stopping bad things from happening. And so, as Thomas Paine said in this season, we ask in America, where is the king? The king is above, where the law is. And I think it's important for us. It's always someone like me, this will stun you, thinks it's important for us to read these documents. But it's really important now, right? We're not messing around anymore. This isn't fourth grade civics, right? This is advanced, complicated, an advanced, complicated test of our civic understanding of who we truly have to be.
1: I want to read something for you, John, from The Guardian. A milestone anniversary, like 250 years of independence, calls for the epic vision of a John F. Kennedy, the immaculate timing of a Ronald Reagan, or the soaring oratory of a Barack Obama. What it got instead on Wednesday was an 80-year-old convicted criminal who appeared in Home Alone 2 and seems hellbent on dividing the country. The president turned a national celebration and potential moment of unity into just another Trump campaign rally. President Grant and I think President Ford both spoke at different, you know, a centennial and a bicentennial without partisan fanfare. When you look at and think about how the founding fathers 250 years ago tussled and fought and figured out what this country was going to be like, they envisioned trying to stop a monarch and making sure we didn't have a monarch. But then at the same time, there does seem in a lot of places a lot of success for Donald Trump. So as you take stock, a presidential historian, someone who loves this country and thinks deeply about this stuff, as you take stock of where the country is on July 4th, how do you really think whether or not we have been prepared by these founding documents for someone like Donald Trump?
5: It's a great question, John. And I don't often say that to you, so that's a good one. We're old friends. I think it's a profound question, because what it said, and my answer is, Donald Trump is the manifestation of a deeper moral problem in the country. And our moral problem is that too many people have chosen division, and let's be honest, the fun of division. The folks, the MAGA warriors, they find joy in the fight. They find that having not a rival or an opponent, but an enemy, to be this elevating drama that invests every moment with importance. Richard Hofstadter wrote about this, among others, long ago. Part of the paranoid style in American politics, to use Hofstadter's image, was about civilization is always at the brink. We're always at the barricades. If we always don't slay this particular foe, it will all end and the elites and the hidden forces will take over. And I think too many of us have fallen prey to that kind of thinking. And it's not to say I'm guilty, I often have been, of hyperbole and perhaps overreaction and all of that. So this is a saint coming from very much a sinner, and not somebody pretending to be morally superior. Because I know how difficult, you know how difficult it is for a democracy to work on a moral level. And why is that? Because it requires the most counterintuitive of things. It requires us to give as well as to take. And it's a hell of a lot more fun to take than to give. And I fear the great cultural legacy of President Trump will be that giving is for suckers, as he might put it, and taking is for winners. And that's precisely the opposite of what the country has to be.
6: John, if we are looking through the calendar of events in the lead up to July 4th, we're almost halfway through the agenda with the Great American State Fair kickoff happening this week. The Daily Beast wrote it up, and I'm sure some of our viewers have seen pictures of the event that was staged on the mall. Attendees who came from all over the country were met with Trumpy installations, empty booths, melted ice cream, and for some reason, a cow named after First Lady Melania Trump. It's sort of hard after the Nixon Five blew up New York City not to have that be sort of my point of comparison for these events and the collective effervescence that resulted as after the Knicks won the NBA playoffs. When if that is sort of like the public picture we are thinking of, and you're looking back in history at other sort of seminal public moments of big gatherings, what do you feel like is required of a leader to pull something like that off, to get people to actually turn out to this programming that the president has decided to put on?
5: Well, I think the central rhetorical task of a president in a moment like this is to talk about us and not him. So we know that's not going to work. Let's just move rapidly past that. It is to, you know, two of the greatest leaders of the 20th century, in very interesting ways, both started as actors, Ronald Reagan and John Paul II. Nobody remembers that, but very few people remember that. But John Paul II, who stood against the Iron Curtain at a critical moment, had started out as an actor. What do actors do? Actors convince you of a story that you may not be able to see or experience, but that you can live. And the task of a president in a moment of great commemoration, in a moment of great crisis, in moments of great celebration, is to put that particular moment in the chapter we're living in the great sweep and story of America. And that's not about one person by definition. It is about all of us. The Constitution begins with the words, "We the people." And the "we" is the most critical.
6: John Meacham, words of wisdom always. Thank you so much for your time this morning. We appreciate it.
5: Thank you.
6: Coming up after the break, the path ahead for the hundreds of thousands of Haitians plunged into legal limbo after losing TPS protections this week. We're live on the ground at a predominantly Haitian church outside of Miami with the latest reactions from their community next. You're watching The Weekend.

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5: Hundreds of thousands of Haitian Catholics from Springfield to South Florida are gathering this weekend to mark the celebration of their patron saint, all under the threat of deportation. For those families, the clock runs out on Tuesday. This week's Supreme Court ruling letting the Trump administration gut temporary protected status will now force the same people who lived through Trump's 2024 lie about them eating cats and dogs to now face deportation. This is back to a country that many fled and that their children may have never known. Joining us now is MS Now reporter Alex Tabbitt, who is live in Miami's Little Haiti district. Alex, good morning. You are at Notre Dame de Haiti on what should be a celebratory day. Describe the mood on the ground for us.
6: It's a solemn mood, Jackie. Here at this church at this time of the morning, on any other Sunday, you would see dozens of people streaming into the entrance just behind me. But the crowd in there is sparse, and that's because of the incredibly difficult decision that a lot of the Haitians living with TPS face right now. They can return to Haiti, a country whose political and economic turmoil has only gotten worse in recent years, a country that is effectively run by gangs. And the Haitians that I've been speaking to tell me that Haitians returning from the United States are specifically targeted by those gangs because of the fact that they are assumed to have money. They're essentially returning to Haiti with a bullseye on their back, or they can remain here in the United States, living a life without documentation, living a life in the shadows, afraid to go outside to buy groceries, afraid to pick up their children from school, a life without a semblance of dignity. And that is what the Haitians are having to contend with. Both options, a life dominated by fear. Now, I've been talking to leaders of the Haitian community here, including the priest of the church just behind me, about this situation. I want you to hear what they had to say.
7: Because some of these children have been born here and their parents were not. You got to think about how long TPS has been in effect for Haitians, you know, since the earthquake. So it's scary. And it's just the thought of my community being ripped apart is terrifying.
8: I think it's the president that should show gratitude and understand the roots of who he is, you know, never forget his facticity, because he claimed to be a good Christian. He got also religious leaders who even went to the White House pray over him and quoting the Bible all the time. We got to lead by example.
6: And the other heartbreaking aspect of this story, guys, is the prospect of family separations. I just came from Springfield, Ohio, where there's somewhere between 10 to 15,000 Haitians with TPS. About 1,000 children have been born in the last 6 years of Haitian parents. They're all, of course, American citizens. The fear is that the foster care system in Springfield, Ohio, is not prepared for what might be coming from the Trump administration. Guys.
5: Alex Tabbitt, thank you so much for joining us this morning. Please keep us posted.
1: Laura, you have been covering the immigration process from day one of this Trump administration, how they have changed the border, the designations, all of that. The TP designation, tell me if I'm wrong, can be re-extended on like unlimited number of times. So does that, is there any realistic legal path or political path back for these folks? Or is this just the end of the road? Because there is a question of like, what happens next?
9: Well, there's a question of whether or not Congress decides that they want to extend this temporary protected status for Haitians or for others like Venezuelans now with the earthquake. But again, that has to be passed by Congress and then the president has to sign it and say that he's willing to sign it. Now, for these Haitians and Syrians who are impacted by this specific decision, I mean, it doesn't just impact them. It impacts 1.3 million TPS holders in the United States. But they could try to seek asylum. With lawyers. That is one route for them. If they decide to stay and not seek another legal pathway, and then they're rounded up by ICE, by DHS, then they would be put into deportation proceedings. Yeah. And right now, DHS is saying, use our deportation app, that CBP One app will give you money, and you don't have to go back to your country of origin. You can go somewhere else. But I've talked to Haitians as well who have said they don't plan on going back because it would be a death sentence.
1: You
5: make a really good point. We should not forget during this moment that actually Congress is the branch of government that is endowed with the most power by this Constitution.
1: Article 1. And yet they don't do anything with it. We're going to have to leave it there. Up next, scenes of protests from yesterday's march on a controversial detention center in Dilley, Texas, by survivors of America's Japanese internment camps. Also, a special call out to all of you. We want to hear from you about this year's 4th of July, what it means to you, what you're feeling. We want to hear about it. If you have a comment or question that you'd like us to discuss on air, just leave a comment using @TheWeekendMSNow. @TheWeekendMSNow.
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12: Welcome back to, yeah, that's a Pepper Thing. First up, we've got Harrison wrapping his Dr. Pepper in a tiny quilt so it feels at home. Oh, how tender. That's a Pepper Thing! And over to Becca, who's whispering affirmations to her can.
13: 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You're the best thing I ever poured over ice.
12: She swears it makes it taste better. It's not a science thing, but it's a Pepper Thing! Why do they all do it? All for that sweet, delicious, truly one-of-a-kind taste of Dr. Pepper. It's a Pepper Thing!

0: Yesterday, President Donald Trump announced his new pick to lead Immigration and Customs Enforcement, ICE. And it appears, once again, that loyalty came out on top. Trump nominated former Oklahoma State Trooper Lance Schroer to take over as director, though he has never worked specifically at ICE. Schroer currently serves as a senior advisor to Homeland Security Secretary Mark Wayne Mellon, and three sources familiar with Trump's choice to nominate him told NBC News that Mullen has been pushing for the man to take over the agency for some time. This comes as Trump's severe immigration crackdown continues. Yesterday, roughly two dozen immigration advocates, faith leaders, Japanese Americans who were interned during World War II, survivors and their descendants completed a four-day, 45-mile pilgrimage to the controversial Dilley Family Detention Center in Texas. The protesters, including the internment camp survivors, say the allegations of inhumane treatment at the facility serve as a cruel example of history repeating itself. The group prayed, delivered a meditative chant, and tied origami cranes to the facility's chain-linked fence in solidarity with the families being held inside. Guys, one of the things that's so interesting to me in this moment is, like, history does repeat itself if you don't protect against it, right? And there's a quote from someone, Dr. Satsuki Aina, 82 years old, was born inside Crystal City, Texas, concentration camp during World War II. Family was held there for 4 years. They were there, and they talked about this protest. Listen to this.
1: What's happening today is a repetition of American history over and over and over again. And our history has brought us here to look for healing, to find voices in protest that we didn't have when we were children. We might be old, we might be here with our canes and our hearing aids and our walkers and our dentures, but we're mad. We need to stop this inhumanity that this government is perpetrating.
2: That's right.
1: Do something now.
0: I don't think there's a better example of don't let history repeat itself when someone who was literally born inside a concentration camp during World War II in this country.
3: Yeah, and when you look at what's happening at Dilley, all these people that are being detained there, but also just the efforts by the administration to so much of their deportation campaign is not about going after criminals.
0: Right.
3: And it hasn't been, basically since the beginning. But it is about delegalizing so many people that have status or going after people who have lived here for so many years and have no criminal history. And we see that even under Secretary Mullen, that's continuing. So I expect it to continue with this ICE director that they are picking as well.
4: Yeah, Laura, you had some important reporting this week on this. The Trump administration is deporting dreamers. Their kids are paying for it. The Trump administration presses its deportation campaign. Immigration attorneys and DACA recipients say the government is increasingly detaining people who hold protected or legal status and have no criminal record. Lawyers say the administration is slow-walking DACA renewals, then moving to detain recipients once their status lapses. All of this despite the fact that Mark Wayne Mullen and Tom Homan keep screaming from the mountaintops falsely that they are only going after the worst of the worst.
0: Right. Mm-hmm. Lies all across. And also a lot of this is coming from inside the White House and not from them. So it almost doesn't matter who's in charge of any of these organizations as long as Stephen Miller and the president are leading the charge. But we're going to have to leave it there. Coming up at the top of our next hour, Congressman Jamie Raskin on Trump's fact-free presidency and what keeps so many of Trump's fellow Republicans along for the ride. You're watching The Weekend only on MS Now.
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2: Welcome back to The Weekend. I'm Eugene Daniels, along with Jackie Alemany and Laura Brown Lopez, who is in for our boy Jonathan this morning. We have another jam-packed hour ahead, including Congressman Jamie Raskin, who's launching an effort to formally block Trump's $1.776 billion compensation fund. We'll also talk about how Trump has been making a lot of wild claims lately, and since forever, with absolutely no facts or evidence to back them up. And later, we'll talk to Congressman Brendan Boyle about the latest surge in inflation, as Trump continues to focus on his costly renovations at the White House that always seem to end up being paid by us, the taxpayers. But we begin this hour with the evidence-free presidency. On issues big and small, Donald Trump is known to make wild claims, some would call them lies, from the imminent threats that led us to war with Iran, to California's supposed rigged primary election, it wasn't, and yet he never seems to have the proof to back it up, hoping that repetition alone will make these alternative facts true. And then there are the times when he says he has the receipts ready to go.
3: Because they rigged the election, the second election, as you probably hear and probably know, most of you know that happened, and now it's been proven, and it will be proven as time goes by even more so. We have things that you won't believe. When we release the full files, you're not going to believe how crooked the second 2020 election was. Now, I can't help it if somebody goes in with a knife and starts hacking it up. And we also have pictures of it. You know, we have.
4: Can you
3: pictures.
4: Release the photos?
3: At the right time, you'll see it. You'll see it in court. But all you have to do is call the Parks Department.
2: The right time, you'll see it. Of course, the right time never seems to come. You know how that goes, but that's no matter for the Republican Party, which is mostly

0: willing to go along for the ride. Evidence be damned, because few of them are willing to tell the emperor he's not wearing any clothes. You know, you both are at the White House a lot more than I am nowadays. But every single day that Donald Trump talks to, whether it's a sit down with a reporter, a phone call with one of y'all, a gaggle where reporters ask him a question, a signing ceremony in the Oval Office, there is lie after lie after lie after lie. And one thing that has been reported by Maggie Haberman and Jonathan Swan in their book is that regime change is that the folks around the White House have started to think of him in this mythical way, like that he the way Maggie says is that he has a frequency and can hear a frequency they can't. So when he does go out of his way to lie, that they're just like, well, maybe he's seeing something. The White House is like, maybe he's seeing something I'm not seeing.
1: That explains so much about what I've heard from White House officials. I mean, one of them in a piece I wrote a few weeks ago, basically saying that the administration's campaign messaging was not dependent on Donald Trump's message discipline, despite the fact that he is the party's top messenger. And I mean, also, even on this show, when we when I talked to Trump a few last month, and he told me, you all heard it, that J.D. Vance was not going to go to the next round of negotiations. This is when there was going to be another trip to Pakistan that was then canceled. And then a White House official followed up with me and said he didn't. He says he didn't say that.
2: Yeah.
0: Crazy.
2: No, I've heard it from so many people, too, that thing that Jonathan Swan and Maggie wrote about, which is that there are so many around the president that believe that he has this unique ability to change things, to get people to believe him, to even when it's heading into the midterms, that somehow he will eventually turn things around. But right now, to me, I think the biggest lie that he continues to tell is around elections being rigged. It is what he is obsessed with, what he was obsessed with coming into this second term, and what he is fully focused on, to the point where he is battling Republicans on absolutely everything in order to get some control over elections.
0: Regime Change, very good book. They ain't pay me to say this, but I'm finishing it up today, and it is very stressful. A good reminder of a lot of things that we know about Donald Trump and have to keep at top of mind. Joining us now to get into a lot of this, Democratic Congressman Jamie Raskin of Maryland. He is the ranking Democrat on the House Judiciary Committee. Thank you, Congressman, for waking up. It's not that early anymore. It's 9 o'clock. You should have been up. But I want to get to something that you are up to. You are hoping to get past the No Carte Blanche Act. And this is something that would basically help to end Trump's slush fund. In the IRS settlement, you need 218 votes. You know that better than I do. Are there Republicans willing to sign it? Do you believe Mike Johnson will bring it to the floor? Because this is obviously something that Donald Trump is still obsessed with.
3: Well, that's the big test. Of course, Mike Johnson will not voluntarily bring it to the floor, but that's what the discharge petition process is all about. And we've been governing essentially by discharge petition. The Republicans obviously have no plans, no programs, no policies for the country. But we have been able to move a number of things through the discharge petition process. And look, there are two parts to Donald Trump's fraudulent settlement with himself. One is this $1.776 billion political slush fund money that is given to him in order to give to the Proud Boys, the Oath Keepers, the other cop-beating convicted criminals who are his private militia. The other part of it is an absolute amnesty, a self-pardon for him, his family, and all of his businesses, not just from criminal prosecution, but from civil prosecution. It goes further even than the Supreme Court's decision to immunize him from criminal prosecution for felonies that he commits in office. So, the attorney general has said, oh, it's not moving forward. Of course, you know, if you're in a car and you're at a stop sign, you're not moving forward. But 5 seconds later, you are. And the minute, you know, anybody looks away, they're going to be moving forward with this. They already gave millions of dollars to Michael Flynn, to Carter Page, to the family of Ashley Babbitt. And this is what they want to do. It's like, you know, who wants to be a mega millionaire? And so we need to put it into law that they cannot use our money like this. It's completely unconstitutional both to give the president any money beyond his salary.

0: in office, but also to give anybody money in order to compensate them for insurrection.
1: Congressman, we were just talking about the lack of evidence that this administration provides on a range of issues and arguments that they make. One of the biggest ones is when they claim that there is widespread voter fraud, which there is no evidence for, that undocumented immigrants are voting illegally in elections. And you know well that the president is really trying to force, to push Republicans in Congress, in the House and in the Senate, to pass that SAVE Act, which would provide documentary proof of citizenship, restrict mail voting. I want to play for you how Republicans are talking about this and are pushing this in a swing state like Pennsylvania. Here's your colleague, Dan Muser, in Pennsylvania just this week.
2: The latest effort has been to shield every one of the 15 million illegal immigrants in our country by defunding ICE and Customs and Border Patrol. And why? Here's what they're after. Blanket amnesty for all, including the criminals. And if you don't believe me, ask them privately. They'll tell you. To count illegals in the census and to one day turn them into all voters.
1: They're accusing Democrats of wanting to turn undocumented immigrants into voters and have them vote illegally. How are you and other Democrats confronting this ahead of the midterms and trying to challenge it? Because, as you know, so many voters end up sometimes believing the president, despite the lack of evidence.
0: Well, it's a pack of lies, of course, and we're doing everything in our power to refute them, stop them in court, and to defend the power of the states to run our elections, which has been the American system since the Constitution was written. Donald Trump is obviously the only one who's trying to commit election fraud. We saw that numerous times in the 2020 election when, you know, he called up Secretary of State Brad Raffensperger in Georgia and said, just find me 11,780 votes. That's all I'm looking for. He tried to get his own Department of Justice to call the election a fraud. They wouldn't do it because there was no evidence for it. William Barr told him all of his claims were BS. And then 60 different federal and state courts rejected every claim of election fraud and election corruption that he was making. So Joe Biden beat him by more than 7 million votes, 306 to 232 in the Electoral College. That's just a matter of historical fact, even if Donald Trump can't accept it. But he's not actually trying to prove that he won that election, nor is he trying to prove any of these nonsensical claims about voter fraud taking place in the country other than what he's doing. He's just trying to exercise control over the Republican Party. And this is how cults, political cults and religious cults work, that you have to accept the lies of the leader. And he uses that as a litmus test for political loyalty. And that's really what's going on, to get everybody behind him. So when he tries his next caper, his next attack on our constitutional democracy, he will have people behind him, because what he cannot tolerate is any kind of free thinking and actual interaction with the real world.
3: Civilians in this country have been doing absentee voting, mail-in voting, since 1896, and no one's had a problem until Donald Trump came on. Sorry, Jackie, go ahead.
4: Congressman, I want to ask you about some news that broke overnight, or actually late yesterday, from our colleague David Rode. And this is the choice by Bill Pulte, the acting director of national intelligence, to install another election conspiracy theorist in a high-ranking position. He chose as his chief of staff a GOP election lawyer who oversaw a poll-watching program that included Jack Posobiec and other conservative conspiracy theorists. The lawyer, Christina Norton, also appears to have no experience working in the intelligence community. I guess two questions for you. Have you heard any sort of update on whether or not the Jay Clayton nomination is going to be put back on the agenda? And then two, what is your takeaway looking at the appointment of Bill Pulte and now Christina Norton about what Trump wants Pulte to accomplish in this acting capacity?
0: Yeah, I don't have any inside information on that, Jackie, but I will tell you that this just confirms, you know, what we've been saying and what's in the regime change book, which is the only job qualification is absolute political loyalty and devotion to Donald Trump. So when they decide whatever their attack on the rule of law is going to be, everybody will follow along in tow and just utter their talking points. But, you know, right now we have federal courts across the land that are rejecting their various attempts to take over the election process. Nine different federal courts have rejected the claim that the president, by executive order, can compel the states in the union to turn over all of their voter lists to Donald Trump and to the White House. The Constitution, of course, provides no role whatsoever for the president in the administration of either presidential or congressional elections. So they appear to have given up on engaging in any public policy that would actually motivate anybody to vote for them. Now they're just looking for ways to interrupt the election. And the election is, you know, just around 125 days away. So they're getting increasingly desperate at this point.
4: Not that anyone's counting. Congressman Jamie Raskin, thank you so much for joining us this morning. We appreciate your time.
0: Thanks for having me, guys.
4: While Americans' concern over the growing over the economy continues to grow, Trump's keeping his focus on his vanity projects. Congressman Brendan Boyle, who's calling for an investigation into Trump's use of taxpayer funds for his ballroom, will join us next. You're watching The Weekend.
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0: Americans face ongoing concerns about the economy and the affordability crisis. With gas prices, with high gas prices due to President Trump's war in Iran pushing annual inflation to the highest level in 3 years. Meanwhile, Trump is fixated on his own pet projects like his reflecting pool makeover and his White House ballroom, which the Washington Post reports will cost taxpayers, that's right, taxpayers, hundreds of millions of dollars after Trump insisted over and over again it would come at no cost to the American taxpayer.
1: It's being paid for 100% by me and some friends of mine, donors to it. The government's paying absolutely nothing. This is taxpayer-free. We have no taxpayer putting up 10 cents.
2: A detailed project summary prepared for the White House by the contractor more than 3 weeks before Trump's comments estimated the total construction cost at $600 million, with more than half of that coming from taxpayers.
1: We're donating it, not a penny to the taxpayer.
3: If you don't think $400 million of taxpayer money is a good investment to create a secure facility at the White House.
4: This is a gift. This is not going to be paid for by the taxpayer.
0: We're joined now by Democratic Congressman Brendan Boyle of Pennsylvania, ranking member of the House Budget Committee. Congressman Boyle, I was just in your state in Pennsylvania when the president visited the Mack Trucks facility in a swing district, no less. And one thing that struck me was that, yes, there are plenty of Republican voters or people who at least voted Republican in 2024 who are not happy about the economy, but they're not hearing about these projects, the president's vanity projects, which are going to cost them money, which he's also taking billions of dollars from, you know, his allies and then giving them government contracts back in return. So what are Democrats going to do? What do you want to do to make sure that those voters hear about these projects?
5: Well, good to be with you. And certainly I have been talking loudly to anyone who's listening about Trump's billion-dollar ballroom vanity project, the hundreds of millions of dollars of taxpayer money that will be wasted in the process. Just this week, I led Budget Committee Democrats writing a letter to GAO to call for an investigation into this wasteful spending, to have a full accounting of it. And of course, as we know, the ballroom isn't the only vanity project. We have what's happening at the reflecting pool, which is now closed to visitors right before 4th of July. Truly a disgrace. And then the arch that he wants to build right outside Arlington National Cemetery, a place that many of us believe is sacred, considering it is the national burial ground of our heroes and soldiers from every American war. And he wants to build an arch basically dedicated to himself and use taxpayer money to do it. So it shows you where his priorities are, building monuments to himself while he just doesn't care about the cost, the increased costs that American taxpayers are paying.
6: You know, I want to stay on this topic and what Laura raised about, you know, people who aren't talking about the projects, why they should care about it. We, our producers put together sort of the total estimated cost of all of Trump's D.C. renovation projects. Actually, I'm sorry, it's from the New York Times. The East Wing Ballroom, Ballroom Bunker, Kennedy Center, City's Fountains, National Garden of American Heroes, Lafayette Park, Reflecting Pool, Eisenhower, Executive Office Building, Gilding Statues, and the Rose Garden. It all comes out to $1.2 billion. You know, I guess in the grand scheme of things, of the cost of the federal government, $1.2 billion is not a huge amount of money, but can you talk a little bit more about why we are talking about this, why this is an important focus of media coverage, and why voters, if they don't care about this, they should?
5: Well, first, I would say $1 billion is still real money. But even beyond that, it's what it symbolizes as well. This is a president who, by his own admission, does not think at all about the financial well-being of American families, and his conduct the last 18 months proves it. And it's, you know, it's pretty remarkable when you think about the fact that Donald Trump was all over my state, the Commonwealth of Pennsylvania, in 2024, saying that he would lower costs on day one. Those were exact words. Well, food prices are higher than ever. The price of gasoline, because of his disastrous foreign policy, is higher than ever. The prices for all sorts of consumer goods, higher than ever, thanks to the Trump tariff taxes. And what is he focusing his time on, his energy, his all of his attention? It's these sort of vanity projects. He should go off and become an interior decorator if that's what his heart desires. But let's get back to what really the president should be focusing on and Congress should be focusing on, and that is lowering costs for the American people. A majority of Democrats, Republicans, and independents agree. The number one issue right now is that America is too expensive, and we have a president who just doesn't give a damn.
7: Congressman, to your very point, let's show the video, Renee, of President Trump this morning driving to and then eventually walking through Lafayette Park. He's with the Interior Secretary. You can see the president there. This is a brand new video from this morning. He's with Doug Burgum, the Interior Secretary, and a few others. It wasn't on his official schedule, but a White House official says President Trump walked through Lafayette Park today to personally check on the restoration progress, one of the many D.C. landmarks being made beautiful again under his executive order signed nearly 1 year ago today. That part of that $1.2 billion that Jackie was talking about. When you have to, for voters, connect the dots, not just about the president's focus, right, on these beautification projects, but also on the alleged corruption that is happening where no bid contracts are being given to people who are worked for the president at one of his other clubs at some point or something like that. How do you make all of that, those connections, to people who are looking at so much of their money leaving their pockets? So they have bigger deals to worry about, but it is all connected.
5: Well, first, I have to laugh that you said he drove to Lafayette Park. It's across the street from the White House.
7: Well.
5: So the president's commitment to avoid exercise.
7: He walked eventually.
5: Well, congratulations to him taking a few steps. So nonetheless, you know, that's the critical second part. First, I mean, the fact he's spending so much time and energy on vanity projects, all in honor of himself, is disgraceful and shows the man's ego and what he only cares about. But then that second part, that we, the American people, are paying the price. We're paying for it in terms of the taxpayer money that's being expended, but we are also paying for it in terms of the work that is not getting done, the work to lower costs right now, the fact that inflation is higher today than at any point in the last 3 years. We know there was an inflation spike, of course, after COVID. That happened all around the world. We were able to bring that back down. It was almost at normal by the end of 2024. And now here we are spiking again as if we're coming out of a pandemic. Why? Because of this president's disastrous policies, the combination of his tariff taxes combined with the disastrous decision to go to war in Iran, this has been a double whammy for American consumers, and there is no sign that there is any relief around the corner. That may be the most disturbing and worrying aspect of all.
6: Congressman Brendan Boyle, thank you so much for coming on this morning.
5: Thank you.
6: Coming up, Trump is again humiliating Republicans in Congress, while Vice President J.D. Vance is comparing himself and Trump to Richard Nixon. Our political panel is standing by to discuss it all next. Plus, you can listen to every episode of The Weekend as a podcast. 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

0: This week, President Trump derailed a bipartisan housing bill, at least temporarily, while the potential for a peace deal with Iran may be on the rocks following military strikes there this weekend. We've got a whole lot to discuss and a great panel to help us out. Joining us now is Megan Hayes, former special assistant to President Biden, and MS Now political analyst Matthew Bartlett. He's a Republican strategist and was a State Department appointee in the first Trump administration. Guys, thank you for joining us this morning. I want to start off by sort of dropping the pin on where we are after this week. Let's go through a few quick headlines. Republicans were about to take a victory lap on housing. Then Trump blew it up. Our very own Matthew Bartlett with an op-ed. Trump met with the Senate GOP and gave them a moment of terrible clarity.
1: A moment.
0: Republicans are swimming for a midterms lifeboat. Trump keeps pulling it farther away. Matthew.
2: Yeah.
0: What's going on? Well, we are a few months away from November. What's the president doing?
2: Well, this week's been a hell of a year. Yeah, I mean, you know, you can't beat Democrats at the ballot box. Apparently, you can't beat the Iranians in a war. Mm. So what do? You go back to beating up your own party. And again, the president is whipping up the base and making sure that they know as we head into the midterms that the real problem is Majority Leader Thune and Senate Republicans. What? How is this helpful? We have the Democrats going after us. Now, again, the president is just whipping up. There is no message. There is no legislative agenda. There's only MAGA rage. The president controls it. And when things do not go well, this president does not pull people together, much less across party. He blows it up, like you just said, around that housing bill. Across the board.
3: But there is a message because the housing bill was blown up. He pulled his DNI pick. He again said no to the counterintelligence bill. But the message is all around the SAVE Act. It's all around wanting a bill that controls elections. Yeah. So because why? He says that if this doesn't happen, there's going to be cheating across the board. Yeah. Democrats are going to cheat. That's false. But that is his message, and he's been repeating it over and over again. So do you think that Republicans are going to bend here and actually give him what he wants, or that the people that oppose, the Republicans that oppose this elections bill, this attempt to totally exert control over elections, that they are going to stand firm and say no to him?
2: Well, we got two things here. We got reading, and this is a very poorly written bill, right? This is not about just voter ID, okay? Right. This is about proof of citizenship.
3: Yeah.
2: So that's very problematic. So you have the reading, and then you have arithmetic, which is simple math here. To get things done in the Senate, you need 60 votes. We do not have the votes even within the Republican caucus to do this here. So most people would say, let's try to get some Democrats, or let's try to get more Republicans. Nope. Instead, the president is damning the Republicans that we have. A blowback, a self-defeating strategy. So I don't know where this goes. It might be just setting the stage for when the midterms do not go our way. There's some sort of an excuse. It didn't work out because of voting. Again, you didn't hear that in 2024 when we won the House, the Senate, the presidency. But when you lose, instead of accepting reality, what does this president do? He blames everyone in sight.
4: You kick over the table and take your toys and go home,
2: himself.
4: Right?
2: Yeah.
4: I think the thing that is, and viewers have heard me say this and the team over and over and over again, is that Donald Trump cares about the control of the Republican Party, not the success of the Republican Party, right? Like all of those things that Miguel just ticked through shows you that he doesn't actually seem to want to give them an affirmative message, a legislative message to actually vote in November to get people excited. Let's move to your party.
5: Yeah, quite the week. I was going to say, we're also messing
4: There's
5: it
4: a
5: up
4: lot. Yeah, everybody got a lot of work to do. We do too as journalists. The thing that I thought was really interesting, we talked a little bit about it earlier today, but you had Hakeem Jeffries, the likely Speaker of the House come January, congratulating the Democratic Socialists who won in New York City. And there was all this chitty chatter on Twitter, and I try to remind myself that Twitter and X is not real a chitty chatter,
2: yeah.
4: You know, just really annoying people. But like a lot of back and forth about whether or not now you have the party of Democratic Socialists with Democrats when all of these people are winning in the bluest areas in this country. But you also have people who are moderates winning in different parts of the country. You have folks who are maybe conservative Democrats winning in red parts of the country. It's important to have a big tent for your party. That includes making sure that border state representatives can say we need to be strong on the border so that they can win there. And that also allows for, or should allow for, Democratic socialists or progressives, give them whatever name you want to give them, to also be able to win in their areas and say what they want to do for their people.
5: Yes, absolutely. I do think that some people, and there's some of these statements of these people who won in New York, are should be condemned, and they're not in line with the Democratic Party, and they don't have Democratic values.
1: Name names.
5: If I could pronounce, I don't want to mispronounce the woman's name in that district, but there's two of them, and so I just think there's a lot to be desired with some of these folks, and I understand why Hakeem Jeffries had to come out and congratulate them. He wants to win the speakership. There's a lot of politics behind the scenes here, and also he needs to coalesce the party together, and he needs people to stop kind of going at each other and having these in wars. But look at New York 17 in Mike Lawler's district. The woman who won is a combat veteran. She went to West Point. She's extremely moderate. The person in Utah 1 who won, also very moderate. So there are people who are winning. Democrats have overperformed 90% of the time or won in down ballot races since the election in 2024 because the people who are showing up in the communities are Democrats that meet the needs of their communities.
4: Right.
5: And we have to remember that as Democrats, as much as I don't necessarily like the folks that are there too, that are socialists in New York City. I don't live in New York City, so it doesn't impact me. I'm not living in these places, so you vote for who's in your community, and I think that Democrats, including myself, need to remember that, and you can't keep, the pearl clutching.
4: And it's those purple districts that are going to dictate whether or not Hakeem Jeffries is a speaker come January.
5: That's right. Those three seats aren't going to win the majority. It's New York 17, Utah 1. Right. Those are flipping districts. So I think that we have to remember that.
0: I want to stay on this, Megan, because I do think if we were talking about a Republican primary where two far-right extremists had won, like in the case of Mike Collins, right, we might be asking Matthew, why... why isn't Trump condemning these people? The two candidates who won, who I think that you're talking about, are Daria Liza Avila Chevalier and Claire Valdez. And Hakeem Jeffries has not condemned what they've said. Neither did Zohran Mamdani when he was asked explicitly by the New York Times prior to the election. So what do you think Democrats need to do going forward? Is a statement like the one that... did you read the congratulatory statement? That Hakeem Jeffries wrote on X. Is that enough?
5: No, some of the stuff that was said is abhorrent. Blaming Americans for 9/11, the anti-Semitic comments that are coming out, that should be condemned across the board, whether it's Democrats or Republicans. There is just no tolerance for that. And it is upsetting to me that Democrats aren't being more forward leaning on that. That doesn't mean that you can't work with these people. It doesn't mean that they're not going to be part of our caucus and to caucus with us and to vote for Hakeem Jeffries for speaker. But that we don't have to agree with everything everyone says, but you have to be able to call someone out when they are saying things that are really disingenuous and not Democratic values.
4: One of the things, though, because you said there's no tolerance for it, there is.
5: Yeah.
4: Right? Like there's tolerance for it on the right. There's a question of how widespread the tolerance on the left is. But, it's been a long, there'll be many years. That's why you're over there smiling, because he's finally, or a Democrat, getting asked all these questions, being asked to condemn some things. But there has been first it was an undercurrent, and then it has, taking over of racism, xenophobia. All of those things have continued to be a part of the ways in which first Republicans and now a small subset of the Democrats have been talking about things. And I think it's we need to have another 3 hours to just talk about that issue.
2: Yeah.
4: So I'm going to move on. I'll throw it on the table on that depressing note. I want to get to J.D. Vance, who was on Bill Maher. Not connected. And talking about election lies, because now I'm putting you on the spot since we got Ms. Megan over here.
6: Under Trump, you guys have two outcomes that an election can be. Either we win or they cheated. That shit has to stop.
7: The sense in which I think the election in 2020 was rigged, I'm sorry, is that you had technology companies that were putting their thumb on the scale in a way that completely obliterated the real open exchange of ideas. Well, now, by the way, it didn't happen in 2024, but it happened in 2020 and it was a problem.
6: Well, you're going to get a big pat on the back when you go back to the White House.
4: And didn't happen when we won, but when the other guys won, it did happen, and it was the tech companies, and it was rigged, but not in the rigged way that Donald Trump talks about it. It just doesn't. I don't know who that was supposed to be, but it is a sanitizing of the lies that Donald Trump has been using, and that is him, making sure that he, as Amar said, I don't agree with him much, but patting on the back from Donald Trump and his supporters.
2: Listen, maybe to a degree, but, you know, hypocrisy meet mirror. you know, he's been going out there making some real big statements on Iran that seem to be aging like milk. You know, this week saying, like, they don't want a nuclear weapon. They just want to buy soybeans. Hey, what happened last night? Now he's, doing a soft rollout around VP, where he apparently thought it was a very good idea to say, by the way, you know what? Nixon and Watergate, boy, we do like right. 10 Watergates a day in this White House.
4: Right.
2: I'm not sure who's writing these talking points. It could be Team Rubio. It could be Kamala Harris. and I'm just not sure that this is going well. You know, at some point, the VP, your only job is to follow, and it's very hard to show leadership. I think every VP's had that challenge. We'll see how this goes with VP Vance, but I don't know. I don't think it's been a great week.
3: Seems like all Republicans are following him over that cliff.
4: Yes, rhetorical cliff, of course. Megan Hayes, Matthew Bartlett, thank you both for coming to the table of putting you on the spot. We'll tell you when we come back. We'll tell you about the three things we are looking out for and what you need to know for the week ahead. You're watching The Weeknd.
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0: Time now for three things, what we are looking out for in the week ahead. Jackie, why don't you start us off?
1: I'm going to take a hard pivot to Ukraine. And yeah. We touched on this yesterday with Laura Harlan, but unfortunately, she was a former Pentagon official under the Biden administration. We didn't have enough time to really dig into it. But she raised some really good points about her visit and sort of the takeaways about the incredible angst of the people of Ukraine. This is something that I think a lot of officials in the U.S. thought that we would start focusing on when Trump went to the G7 a few weeks ago.
0: Yes.
1: He had sort of teased the peace deal right before he went. I think we thought that we were going to have a more consequential deal in the Iran deal. And so a White House official sort of told me we're going to be pivoting to Ukraine as soon as Iran gets in the rearview mirror. It does not appear that Iran is in the rearview mirror. And actually, Mark Harlan pointed out some sort of startling, or reminded us of some startling statistics. The fact that the negotiators, Steve Witkoff, Jared Kushner, have been to Moscow half a dozen times, have yet to take a visit to Ukraine. And now on the heels of Mark Rutte's visit, the
0: Secretary
1: NATO Secretary, to the U.S. and basically to meeting with Trump this week and communicated the angst of our European allies and Russia's encroachment is just, it's something we don't talk about enough that I feel like I just needed to provide everyone with a reminder of the context.
0: Yes, there's a lot going on. Laura?
2: Birthright citizenship, I know we talked about it earlier, but that decision we expect is going to finally come this week. Absolutely consequential and massive. But even though we expect SCOTUS to rule against the administration to keep birthright citizenship intact, that doesn't mean that the administration's attacks and attempts to dismantle the immigration system as we know it stops. They're continuing it. And also, I think that one thing that is striking is just the effort by Stephen Miller and Donald Trump writ large to try to use their immigration policy to influence elections and to use anti-immigrant rhetoric to convince people to vote a certain way in the upcoming elections.
0: Yeah, it's all of a piece. For me, I'm actually focused on 2028. Sorry, y'all, but I am.
1: Beat reporter.
0: Yes, true. One of the things that I've talked to recently some possibles, the 2028 possibles, and I think we are underestimating, maybe not us at this table, but like the larger we, underestimating how chaotic, obviously the Republican primary is going to be, but how chaotic the Democratic primary will also be in 2028. 2020 was a lot of different candidates. I think we might have that many or more. You have a lot of tension. The Israel-Gaza issue is going to be central. You may have people running from the same state in Kamala Harris and Gavin Newsom or John Ossoff and Raphael Warnock. But it is going to be an intense showing of all these conversations we've been having about what's splitting the Democratic Party, which will be very fun for us to cover and very interesting for all of you at home to watch.
1: 2016 rerun potentially.
0: Exactly.
1: But we're going to leave it there for now. Don't go anywhere. Our producers have been collecting your questions and comments and praise, and we'll answer some of them next. You're watching The Weeknd.
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0: Welcome back to the weekend. It's that time in the show where we read your viewer comments and questions. Let's get to our first question. It's from Lori on Instagram. The Democrats take control of the House and the Senate in January. How much damage can Trump do between November and then? Can there really be change in Trump's last 2 years, or can he just veto everything?
1: He could do some damage.
2: Yeah.
1: Because they know that they have that narrow window and they decide to cram a lot into it. One source was just telling me that that may be when you see more of an uptick in deportations and enforcement and roundups again, because if the House is flipped, that's their window to try to do more of that.
2: Yeah, and the idea of Democrats being able to do legislation if they win the House and the Senate, that's not happening either. The numbers just aren't there to pass the House and the Senate and to get it to Donald Trump's desk for signature. So it'll be mostly, I think, like accountability agenda, as we've been talking about in the show. Up next, Jeanette on Blue Sky asks, this is a good one. What's in your favorite breakfast burrito?
0: I have a really good one I love from Cracked Eggery that I get sometimes on Saturday mornings after the show. There's chorizo, crema.
1: Yes, chorizo is what I was going to say.
0: Avocado, egg, cheese. Mm.
2: I love a chorizo with bacon, bringing cultures together, you know.
0: Chorizo and bacon.
2: And bacon, lots of meat.
1: That's a lot of pork.
2: Egg. A lot of pork. I want my feet to be swelling as I'm eating.
1: I love chorizos and nopales. My nana makes really great nopales.
2: It's cactus, right?
1: Yes, it's cactus.
2: Yes.
1: Our next question is courtesy of Ivy on Blue Sky. I don't understand why the conservative members of the Supreme Court seem to adhere to Trump's agenda. Their jobs are secure. Can he hurt them in some way of which I'm not aware?
2: I think he just agrees with them. I think they agree with him on a lot of these issues. And that's one of the things when you think about the unitary executive theory, there are Supreme Court justices who believe in that, despite the fact that they are supposed to be one of the balances to power in this country. But they're on board. Stuff.
0: All right. Last question. C,
2: a nice
0: on
2: one,
0: Instagram, says, I'm tired of the right Republicans saying that if you're a Democrat, you don't believe in God. When did they hijack religion, and what do you think about this?
2: The 80s. I think when the Ronald Reagan and that kind of like religious right rise was right around there. And for whatever reason, and I've written stories about this in the past, despite Democrats also being religious, right, like candidates, et cetera, you did have Republicans talking about it more, weaponizing it more when it comes to policy as well.
1: And especially now, they're injecting so much Christian nationalism and Christianity into government actions and government policy and documents. I think that, though, you are seeing this interesting dynamic where the Catholic Church is confronting the Trump administration.
2: And there's only one active reverend in the Senate, and that is a Democrat, Raphael Warnock. Keep your comments and questions coming. You can find us on social media at The Weekend MS Now. Coming up on Connect with Jacob Sobroff, Melat Kyros, Democratic Socialist, is running in Tuesday's House primary in Colorado. She's given incumbent Congresswoman Diana DeGette her biggest primary challenge in nearly 30 years. Kyros joins Jacob next.

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0: Here's Orhan Mamdani won their primaries, knocking out two incumbent Democrats in a powerful show of force against the establishment. And to centrist Democrats, these wins are not just any Democratic wins. They are a warning sign that the playbook that they have been running on might not be what their voters want anymore. Progressives are on a hot streak, and Donald Trump is already running with it. He is doing what he does best. He's putting his own spin on the messaging and slinging around familiar insults.
1: The communists are not social Democrats. They want to completely destroy the traditional American way of life. Communism is very easy to sell. It destroys everything, but it's very easy. I'll be honest. I think I'd be the greatest communist in history.
0: Okay. Well, let me get this straight. Communists are bad and will destroy America, but he would be the greatest communist in history. Cool. Anyway, let me state the obvious. Those progressive candidates won in deep blue New York City, so it is not exactly a full referendum on the midterms in November. And moderate Democrats have been doing well in races far more likely to decide control of Congress. But we cannot ignore that Tuesday's primaries were an undeniable sign that Americans are tired of the status quo. And this is bigger than one city or one mayor. Progressive candidates are hoping to ride this wave in races all across the nation. Take Abdul El-Sayed, for example.

0: Michigan to replace retiring Democratic Senator Gary Peters. He told Politico this: "It's happening in New York. It is happening in Michigan. I think we are seeing it happen across the country now. Folks are sick and tired of being sick and tired." Or take a look at what's going on in Wisconsin. Francesca Hong, a candidate running on the Democratic Socialists of America campaign and playbook, is looking to win the governor's seat there. She is gaining traction in the polls and says it is time Wisconsin and Democrats tried something new.
1: I was at the Democratic convention this past weekend, and I got asked over and over again about, we love your campaign, we love what you stand for, your policies are amazing, it's so thorough, but can you win? Yeah! I wouldn't be running if I didn't think we could win.
0: And this all brings us back to Colorado and the race to watch on Tuesday. Mayla Quiroz is a 29-year-old Democratic socialist giving incumbent Congresswoman Diana DeGette her biggest primary challenge in nearly 30 years. Quiroz is an Ethiopian immigrant, an attorney, a barista, and a PhD student. And Mayla Quiroz joins me now. She is running in the Democratic primary for Colorado's 1st Congressional District. Good morning. Thanks for being here.
2: Thanks for having me, Jacob.
0: How are you feeling? What stands between you and victory on Tuesday?
2: Right now, we're feeling fantastic. We are seeing millions of dollars being poured in by corporate PACs and super PACs and anonymous super PACs with dark money. But we know for a fact that we are going to be able to beat all of those dollars because we have thousands of volunteers knocking on doors all across the city, talking to our neighbors about the values we care about, the policies that we want to see, and the world that we want to live in.
0: I've been watching the race relatively closely and digging in over the last couple of days, and you are running the strongest challenge to Diana DeGette in 30 years. Why do you think you, someone with no political experience, at least in the vein that she has, that is resonating with people?
2: I think candidates have a responsibility to meet voters where they're at. And that's what we started with this campaign over 11 months ago, in bookstores and coffee shops and bars and restaurants, meeting voters where they're at, talking about the concerns that they have, not only about our government, but the state of our country right now and how we are actually going to move forward and what kind of policies we need to get that done. And in Denver, we are a city that is extremely progressive, extremely young. We've passed things like universal pre-K, like term limits, like publicly financed elections. Our campaign is the only campaign in this race with every single one of those issues on our platform. We're resonating with the voters because we're fighting for the things that they care about.
0: The acrimony in this election has sort of turned up, and progressive leaders in your state are criticizing you, declining to call the deadly firebombing attack last year on a Jewish community rally in Boulder anti-Semitic. And you've also been criticized over your comments tied to October 7th. It views over Israel seem like a common line of attack between Democratic Socialists and mainstream Democrats in all of these primary elections. But what's your response to members of your own party, especially the progressive Democrats in your state who are criticizing you?
2: You know, I think what happened in the Boulder firebombing was a horrific attack on a group of Jewish people that were peacefully protesting. It has made many Jewish people in our city, in our states, and in our entire country feeling extremely unsafe. And that's why I think it's incredibly important that we distinguish between anti-Zionism and anti-Semitism, because our responsibility is to protecting our neighbors, protecting our Jewish brothers and sisters in this city. That is my commitment to combating any hate that comes their way, while also making sure that we are not using our taxpayer dollars to fund endless wars and genocide abroad, protecting babies here and protecting babies abroad.
0: I wonder how you would characterize Diana DeGette's campaign against you, because 48 hours before you and live streamer Hassan Piker were supposed to hold an event at the Ogden Theater, I think it was. The venue canceled the event. This was a couple of weeks ago due to pressure and concern from the local community, report said. And the rally was moved to the Capitol steps. I saw this crowd. It was enormous. Tell me that story. What was behind that whole situation?
2: You know, we had several venues cancel on us the week leading up to the rally that we were going to be having, not only with Hassan Piker, but with several other candidates, including Justin Pearson and Donovan McKinney, my fellow Justice Democrats, where we were going to be talking about what we were going to need to do to not only change our party, but to fight for a kind of politics that really meaningfully helps working families and uplifts them. We saw several of those venues cancel on us at the very last minute. And, you know, while they can cancel and take us out of the buildings that we were holding in the these rallies. They can't stop us from building this movement.

0: event. So we took it to the People's House, we took it to the Capitol steps, and we gathered hundreds, almost over 1,000 Denver voters that wanted to hear our message and stood strong with us.
1: Denver is not New York, but I wonder if you have taken any lessons from watching Zoran Mamdani's slate of progressive Democrats win on last Tuesday.
0: Denver is not New York, but Denver actually rates socialism higher than we rate capitalism by 4 points. And, you know, when I talk to voters about what we're doing and why I'm a democratic socialist, I remind them that we have socialism already, right? It's in the roads that we drive on. It's in the schools we send our kids to. It's in the fire stations we call upon. I'm just asking that we extend that security to our healthcare, to our housing, to our nutritional food, to our higher education, so that we're actually meeting the basic needs of everyday working families in this country. So that we're not just getting by and surviving, so that we're actually thriving. And in the wealthiest, most powerful country on earth, we're not asking for much.
1: You mentioned healthcare, and one of your top policies is Medicare for All. But Diana DeGette is a co-sponsor of the Medicare for All Act in Congress. Are there any dividing lines between the two of you on Medicare for All?
0: Yeah, the dividing line is how we actually get it done. There is no world where we pass Medicare for All while there is still a majority of members of Congress that are taking money from the very health insurance companies that would effectively be legislated out of existence. It's the same reason why the National Nurses United's policy director also expressed concern for members of Congress that are co-sponsoring this bill while also taking money from big health insurance companies. And we have to pass Medicare for All. We have to get that done in the next Democratic administration. That's how we MAGA-proof our future. That's how we guarantee that whatever sycophant fills Donald Trump's shoes in 2032 and tries to lay blame on all of our vulnerable communities for why the system is rigged, we can point to a piece of legislation that we passed that meaningfully helped working families. And the only way we get Medicare for All passed is by getting rid of the Democrats that are actively standing in that way by taking money from the same interests that don't want to see Medicare for All passed.
1: You have made your personal story as an immigrant to this country a part of your campaign, and you have talked about how your father spoke to you about Democrats as a child, which is why you wanted to be a Democrat, and sort of part of your origin story is why you decided to run in this race. Talk to me about why your personal life story makes you suited to be the congressperson in Colorado at this moment.
0: Yeah, you know, I immigrated to Denver in 98 when I was a baby and watched my parents navigate this brand new country, navigate the immigration process. And once they became naturalized and chose the party that they wanted to belong to, I asked him why he chose the party of Democrats. And he said, because this is the party that fights for working people. This is the party that got fair labor laws, the New Deal, Social Security. This is the party that fights for working people. But it didn't just happen overnight. People had to push the party to fight for these kinds of policies. That was organizers, that was dreamers, that were people pushing leadership in our party to fight for working families. That's what we just saw in New York City, the voters pushing the party to elect leaders that are going to stand up to the special interests and the billionaires and the corporations that are responsible for burning our planet and keeping our prices high. I think that's what we're going to see here in Denver on Tuesday, and I think we're seeing it happening all across the country.
1: Moderate Democrats are worried that this shift to the left or policies put forward by Democratic Socialists will hurt Democrats' long-term electoral chances. And we've heard it over and over again, yet Democratic Socialists continue to win. What do you say to that criticism from the establishment part of the party?
0: I point out that they've shown no evidence for why any of these policies would hurt the party in the long term. In fact, there is a mountain of evidence that shows that policies like Medicare for All, Housing First, and universal childcare would be immensely helpful to working families and therefore helpful to the party. At the end of the day, it is cheaper to house someone than to leave them homeless. It is cheaper to heal someone than it is to let them go sick. It is cheaper to give young families childcare than it is to let them figure it out for themselves or force one of them to stay out of the workforce. These are all common sense policies that have the support of a super majority of the voters of this party. I would recommend that the moderate voters that are afraid of what they're seeing right now actually just talk to their voters and see that this is what the party is actually building towards.
1: Malak Kairos, Democratic candidate for Colorado's 1st Congressional District. Really nice to talk to you. Thanks for being here this morning.
0: Thank you, Jacob.
1: Thank you. Coming up, we are following breaking news overnight out of the Middle East, the U.S. and Iran trading attacks with few signs of de-escalation. We'll have more on that right after a short break.
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0: We are following some breaking news out of Iran. Last night, the U.S. says it hit multiple Iranian targets around the Strait of Hormuz in response to, quote, continued Iranian aggression against commercial shipping. This video released by CENTCOM shows U.S. Navy and Air Force fighter jets striking. Shortly after, President Trump posted to Truth Social issuing this vague threat, quote, there may come a point when we are no longer able to be reasonable and will be forced to militarily complete the job that we very successfully started. If that happens, the Islamic Republic of Iran will no longer exist. As expected, Iran is responding. Early this morning, Iran's Revolutionary Guard said it targeted U.S. military sites in Kuwait and Bahrain, according to Iran's state news agency. And yesterday, Bahrain had accused Iran of targeting it with drones and violating its sovereignty. All of this is just the latest back and forth threatening to unravel peace talks to end the conflict for good. We're going to stay on this. I'm going to bring you some updates later in the show with Ben Rose. He'll be here in the next hour, so stay with us for that. And coming up next, we have got some MS Now original reporting. Rosa Flores traveled along Route 66, stopping in six cities, speaking to Americans about six issues. Many of the people she met along the way say it is getting harder than ever to make ends meet, and Rosa Flores joins me here in studio next.
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0: The best way to report on this country is to go to every corner of it. It is my favorite thing to do, to visit the places that are often overlooked, to speak to people whose voices are not always heard. And that is exactly what my colleague, MS Now's Rosa Flores, did for her new series, Voices of America. Check this out. She traveled all along Route 66 from Chicago to California, stopping in six different cities across six different states. She spoke to you guys, the American people, on six different key issues that could determine who controls Washington in November: immigration and health care and jobs, affordability, election integrity, and also the military. What she found were wounds in the American heartland. She met people steeped in anxiety and in fear over an unrestrained federal government, like Roberto in Chicago, who explained how he now carries proof of his American citizenship wherever he goes.
1: Everywhere you go, you have it in your pocket, right?
2: Sí. Mm-hmm. Porque uno nunca sabe.
1: Eh? There's your passport.
2: Yep.
1: Did you carry your passport before?
2: All time.
1: But before President Trump got into office?
2: No.
1: Ever since President Trump got in office, you've been carrying your passport in your pocket.
0: Rosa Flores joins me now. Roberto is not alone. And what is incredible about listening to his story is that he says you never know. And I think that that's the way so many people feel about their life in this country right now. I just said to you before we came on camera, I have so much FOMO that you got to go do this. Let me just start.
1: You're the king of this.
0: How was it?
1: It was amazing. Being able to be in people's homes, as you know, is a privilege as a journalist, to be able to hear their stories and listen to their anxieties. And, you know, I was in Chicago talking to them about immigration, how people disappeared.
0: Yeah.
1: I mean, people literally disappeared. Restaurant owners who don't have workers anymore. Vendors who say, I don't know where my customers are anymore because they haven't come back. And there's this trauma in Chicago because of Operation Midway Blitz. You covered this so closely. And then we jump to New Mexico. And in New Mexico, it's the fear of losing SNAP benefits.
0: Right. That's what I was going to ask you about that. So in New Mexico, what emerged was, I gather, just how hard it is to live. I mean, we talked about this almost all show yesterday, how hard it is to live in the United States. And in particular, SNAP benefits are people who rely on the government in order to make ends meet when it comes to putting food on the table and in their own mouths.
1: And these are hardworking people, I have to say. Like, I talk to families who are dual income. Both the mom and the dad work, and they've got the kids, and they still can't make ends meet. So they tell me it's not that I don't want to work. I'm trying to do everything that I can, and I just can't make ends meet. Jacob, I met people who make their own detergent.
0: Wow.
1: They ration their detergent and their tissues, and they also schedule during the week when they're going to do laundry, when they're going to wash dishes, to make sure that they can stretch their dollar. And I also met senior citizens who are on a fixed income, and they say they are just trying their best. Take a listen.
3: I really depend on SNAP for my food. If I lose the SNAP, it's going to be like I'm going to either going to get evicted from my house because I want to eat. People that are on the bottom of the economic spectrum get so little from the government, and the government's able to give billions of dollars to the military, to people that are like Musk. I'm more disgusted than I am angry, and I think people need to stand up against all of this.
1: And I heard that over and over, Jacob. People who are angry, Americans who are angry, and also who are disgusted by the priorities of the Trump administration. Because they follow the news, so they're hearing about the vanity construction projects, about the Iran war, and it just doesn't settle well with individuals who are rationing their food or their detergent just to make ends meet.
0: What happened in Arizona?
1: That was fascinating because, as you know, it's the center of the election integrity debate. And
0: yes.
1: I was in Coconino County, and the elections office there, they're offering tours of the behind the scenes of the election process. So they will take people through the chain of custody of the ballot. They will show them that the machines are not connected to the internet and that there are surveillance cameras watching every single minute of it. And as you know, there's also worry about intervention in the polls or ICE showing up in the polls. So I talked to the sheriff about this. Take a listen.
0: Okay.
4: Now, you were explaining to me that there's no law enforcement in polling places What happens if ICE does show up or National Guard shows up, as we have heard the president possibly say that those law enforcement or National Guard resources might be deployed to polls?
5: I would say if there's any federal entities that do show up or law enforcement that shows up that's maybe in conflict with Arizona state law, we would then contact that agency and remind them that is in fact against the law and that they need to remove themselves from the area if they're there in a capacity of security or anything other than voting.
0: Wow. I mean, what is the general feeling in Arizona about whether or not their votes will be not only cast, but counted accurately, and if this administration is going to base it? You know, I mean, I think part of what I'm seeing now across the country as well is that people just don't trust that the system is going to be there for them, even if they do try to come out and exercise their democratic rights.
4: There's concern. There's definitely concern. But there's also voters who want to learn the process, and they want to look behind the scenes and see how the sausage is made so that they can trust it. But there's definitely worry about that. There's worry about the threats to mail-in voting. There's a lot of concern about that because there's a lot of individuals who have voted in that way for many, many years, and now they're worried that their vote is not going to count.
0: I wanted to talk about Missouri, but I actually was so excited to talk about the West, where I'm from, that I jumped ahead. I want to show a little bit of Leslie's story from Missouri. She, like many Americans, is worried about the economy under this administration, and just like you said, what it means for putting food on the table. Let's watch Leslie.
6: Is your life better since President Trump has been in office?
7: No, it hasn't. At first, the first presidency was, and when he came back, it was just like the Great Depression all over again.
6: You would call it the Great Depression right now. What's the worst part?
7: You can't even afford to feed your family.
0: Not somebody that you would think about in that particular part of Missouri who would have that to say about Donald Trump. Were you surprised by what you found?
4: You know the other thing that she said? She said that the president can't relate to poor people right now. And she said, this is why, because he was born with a gold spoon in his mouth.
0: And that's a quote and quote. Yes.
4: Quote and quote. But you know, the other thing that really got me in Missouri, we looked at rural hospitals, and a third of rural hospitals in the United States are at risk of closing. And here's what got me, Jake, because we all have parents, grandparents who at some point will get sick,
0: yep,
4: and we will need to take them to the hospital. In these areas, the worry is their mothers, their fathers, their grandparents are going to get sick. There will be no hospital when these rural hospitals close. And so that was the really tough part.
0: Which is why I think when I was just talking to Melot Quiros about the Democratic congressional election in Colorado, Medicare for All has been such an issue in the campaign. Do people talk to you about the solutions that they want to see, or do they just say, look, I'm worried that these systems and these backstops, whether it's for my safety or my health care or for my food, they're just not going to be there anymore?
4: We did see a portion of the solution, and that is what local hospitals are doing to try to band-aid the situation. And so, for example, there are paramedicine programs that are literally going to homes where a paramedic is literally going to somebody's home and saying, okay, what is it that you need? How can we fix this to make sure that you don't end up in the ER? Because that's going to make the situation worse. Because once those rural hospitals close, they're expecting ERs in the nearby small towns to flood with patients. And so there are band-aids that are being, you know, considered here and there. And when you talk to those paramedics or the leaders of those groups, they will tell you, this is viable. We need to do this in rural America because if these hospitals close, people are going to die. I mean, that's just the truth. I talked to one woman who said, I would have died a few months ago if it wasn't for this paramedicine program. So there are band-aids out there, and these people are hoping that that continues. But the cuts to Medicaid from the Big Beautiful Bill, it's adding extra strain to these hospitals and to these rural area clinics, and because they're just not getting the money that they need so they can pay the bills.
0: This is an extraordinary series. Voices of America, all along Route 66. You are the best of the best, Rosa Flores.
4: You are the king, my friend.
0: I'm so glad to see you and to have you here on the show. Thank you for being here.
4: Thank you.
0: Coming up on Connect, imagine waking up to an endless high-pitched humming sound for a year straight. This is another issue people around the country are furious about. That is what people living in Loudoun County, Virginia, a.k.a. Data Center Alley, have had to endure. MS Now's Josh Heininger went there. He joins me with his original reporting. That's coming up next.
8: You hear it through our over the TV at night. You hear it when you're going to the bathroom in the middle of the night. You hear it in the morning.
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0: Not far from the nation's capital, a community in Sterling, Virginia, was tortured for more than a year by the sound emitting from the data center next door. It was a high-pitched, nails on the chalkboard, endless whistling noise. Imagine living there. MS Now's Josh Einiger visited Data Center Alley, the nation's largest concentration of data centers in Loudoun County, Virginia, to see and hear for himself.
1: All Lindsay Shaw ever wanted was a little peace and quiet. But for more than a year, she couldn't even enjoy her back porch until now.
2: It's almost eerily quiet. It's good, but it's like, how long?
3: Why is this allowed right next to single-family homes?
1: This is what she used to hear, a high-pitched, never-ending whistling sound that reverberated through her suburban neighborhood and even inside her home.
2: If you lose your hearing in one ear, that high-pitched, that's what it's like. It's just that high pitch that doesn't go away.
1: In Loudoun County, Virginia, they're well accustomed to data centers. There are more here than any place else in the nation. But they weren't ready for this. When a facility called Vantage 2 came online early last year, it immediately emitted this piercing sound. Lindsay lives just a little bit more than a football field away.
2: This is our view now that you can see from our bathroom.
4: It's just so striking how it just towers over the
2: Yep, it towers straight over.
1: The sound was driving her mad, but she had no idea how many other people were suffering too.
2: My fiance and I, we complained about it. We said something to our direct neighbors. We didn't realize that it affected miles of communities, right?
4: So you lived for a year with this noise mm-hmm. before you realized that everyone was living with it.
2: Correct. We thought it was just us because we're right here. We didn't know.
1: Before long,
5: in order to sleep better, I've got triple pane windows. I have this extra quarter inch plexiglass sheet.
1: People from miles away joined a chorus of complaints against the onslaught of noise.
6: It just makes this high pitched noise. I invite you to come and listen to it. It is awful. It's beep.
7: We can't sit outside on our decks, can't open the windows in the spring or the fall when it's nice out, because all you hear is this noise, and it's constant. It's 2.8 kilohertz. It's well above anything else you can hear, and it's just...
8: Was that from your home that
7: yes,
8: you did?
7: That was 1,200 feet away with another building yeah. in the way.
1: It took a while, but just this month, Vantage says it finally fixed the problem, deploying a series of blankets and louvers to muffle the sound.
9: Oh, I'm starting to hear it.
1: You can still hear it, but only right up close.
9: So what's causing that high-pitched noise? Well, it's the sound of natural gas-fueled turbines, basically jet engines that are powering this data center. It does keep it off the grid and make it energy independent, but it's also causing this sound.
1: It comes amid a national outrage over sky-high power bills.
10: They're going to produce their own electricity.
1: After hundreds of data centers plugged into the public grid, requiring ratepayers to foot the bill for upgrades.
10: You got it done.
1: The White House and tech CEOs pledging to generate their own power moving forward.
11: We're going to win in AI, and we're going to stop the rise in electricity prices because of the seven leaders that are sitting around this table.
12: There's not been a single day in 16 years in Loudoun County where a data center was not under construction.
13: Every morning you wake up and it's a whole new set of problems.
1: Mike Turner sits on the Board of Supervisors of Loudoun County, known as Data Center Alley, thanks to the region's plentiful power grid, with at least 250 already online and 100 more proposed. Turner says the power company ran out of capacity when Vantage 2 broke ground, delaying a hookup to the grid for years. So Vantage found a plan B, 8 natural gas turbines to power the systems that keep the computers inside cool. It was supposed to be a temporary fix, but Turner says county regulators simply didn't understand the nuisance the turbines would cause, and they approved it.
13: Our zoning ordinance was not written to address jet engines running 24/7. They were there before we even understood how they were being used. I'm not even sure the company knew what they were going to do with it at that point.
1: He says it's something states across the country desperately need to understand.
9: There's a lot of focus on affordability, and people are angry that their power bills have gone up because right. of the demand on the grid. You know, if not the grid, is this the only answer right now?
13: The industry right now is changing so fast. And they're realizing they're coming up against real grid constraints on the power grid. And so they're trying to figure out what is our option to power grid power. right now, technologically, the only option they have is gas turbines.
4: Does Loudoun County seem like the guinea pig in this whole enterprise?
13: I think the better metaphor is we are the canary in the mine.
1: And then there's the question of emissions. This past winter, the turbine stopped because of a power surge. Blissful silence, marred by a cloud of smoke from diesel backup generators. And that leads to the other concern, pollution.
3: This is what is called the cloud.
1: Jessica Medeiros and Greg Perio are Lindsay's neighbors.
3: Didn't you think the cloud was up in the sky? It's not in the sky, it's this. It pumps out black smoke. It's loud as heck a lot of the times, with potential, you know, bad health effects to all of us.
1: Vantage's impact on public health is a matter of dispute. After a local environmental group released a study suggesting the center was polluting the air, that moved state regulators to respond with their own study, reporting emissions at Vantage 2 in compliance with national standards. Since then, the state deployed new sensors like these to get better samples around Data Center Alley. And so far, its findings have not changed. Vantage says it welcomes the testing. But that hasn't quelled the fears of people who live here, especially on days Vantage runs its generators.
8: On those days, I really feel irritation in my throat and lungs from the exhaust.
1: And as for the noise, Vantage says it's heard the complaints. Vantage Data Centers, the company told MS Now, is committed to being a responsible long-term neighbor, adding, while the VA2 campus is in full compliance with applicable local noise ordinances, we have been implementing additional noise mitigation measures based on community feedback. The company says it'll make more changes by the end of the summer.
2: You meet your neighbors and then you realize just how much of an impact you can have.
1: These days, Lindsay has to walk right up to the site to hear the sound that plagued her for months.
2: I'm okay with it because we're on their property. We're away from the houses. I'm not anti-data center. What I'm really hoping for is the silence in my house is the new normal. And this is officially put behind us.
0: MS Now senior reporter Josh Einiger joins me now. Amazing reporting, Josh.
14: Thanks, Jacob.
0: Just real quick on that particular data center that you visited, it had been a full year of that high-pitched, even to listen to it in our earpieces, crazy, almost screech. But it was fixed almost, or I guess mitigated almost right before you showed up. What took so long?
14: So, Jacob, I think one of the issues, this was an odd situation that's a good marker for the national conversation. In this case, Loudoun County, which has more experience with data centers than any other county in the nation.
0: Data Center Alley.
14: They were not prepared for what these turbines even meant, right? They thought it was a temporary fix. They thought it was a backup plan. They didn't realize, the regulators didn't realize, that it was going to be a continuous use and what the noise and specifically the pitch of the noise was going to be. So there are no regulations. There's no zoning that they were in violation of.
0: Right.
14: So it really became a matter of public pressure in this case. And that's how sort of neighbors came together. There was activism at the grassroots level that ultimately led Vantage to make this change.
0: It obviously the scale of it is outsized in Data Center Alley, but you see this as a defining political issue of our time across the country.
14: Absolutely. And it starts with how these data centers originally started getting built. You know, look, you can't fault the tech companies. The cheap, easy way to power these things was just to plug into the grid and become customers of the power company, like you and I are customers of the power company. Then they drew all this power. Now the utilities have to upgrade their systems, and now everyone pays, the ratepayers pay. And so there are people across the country. I met one woman in Texas. Her rates went up. They tripled. So, you know, now, because it's becoming a huge political issue, and Republicans in particular are concerned about this because it's a White House priority to build these things across the country, now they're saying we're going to build these things off the grid. But as you saw this county commissioner from Loudoun County tell me, Mike Turner, the only other real technological alternative right now is to build gas turbines. And this is
0: where you get that screech from.
14: Yeah, exactly.
0: It's also a story about the power of people. Mm-hmm. And that's something that, you know, we love to talk about here. Talk to me about how communities can and have pushed back and what do they need to know if they want to stand up to something like this? Where have been the success stories? I mean, this is obviously
14: right.
0: One.
14: Well, this is a big success. Oh, it took a long time. I mean, think about this. You First of all, in Loudoun County, they're so accustomed to data centers. Another one pops up. It's not news.
0: They thought it was a fait accompli.
14: They thought it was just the same thing that they'd seen elsewhere, yeah. Right? And then they flip the switch and they hear this noise. And nobody knew where it was coming from. Nobody knew what was causing it. And importantly, the county regulators had no way to do anything about it. So it really was up to neighbors. They had, you know, set up WhatsApp groups and Reddit threads, and they got together. And ultimately, they started addressing county commission hearings. Even then, it was really just a matter of basically begging the company to do something about it, and ultimately they say they want to be a good neighbor, and they did. But the big takeaway story here, Jacob, is people need to pressure their county commissioners.
0: It's hyper-local.
14: Exactly. Their county commissioners, the code enforcement people, they need more robust regulation against this sort of thing, even Loudoun County. So they've got noise restrictions. It's, I think, 55 decibels. And Vantage is 52 decibels on average in a continuous noise. But the code doesn't define pitch, right? So in this case, it was that high pitch that's the problem. The code also talks about the decibel number as like something that's transient, a garbage truck driving by. This thing is 24/7, 365.
0: It's crazy to even see the buildings behind the houses. I mean, that's
14: so close.
0: That was unbelievable. Just real quick, because we got to go.
14: Sure.
0: If it's not the grid or a turbine, what are the other ways to power this thing?
14: So there are lots of research. The technology moves so fast, right? There are people out there trying to harness wave action in the ocean. It's a race to come up with renewable energy.
0: Uh-huh.
14: This is not renewable. This is fossil fuels. It's
0: right.
14: Generating carbon emissions. I'm old enough to remember a time when we were trying to limit our carbon footprint. This is not what's happening
0: this
14: right now with these data centers, right? So look, there is, I think, a good faith effort to try to come up with better, more sustainable, cheaper ways to create energy. One of them is nuclear, right? Which has its own set of issues.
0: We'll do a whole hour on this.
14: Exactly.
0: I could talk to you about this all day.
14: Right.
0: My biggest point of pride in all of this is that Josh told me before he came on set that he has never showed up on a set ever before without a sport coat.
14: So freeing.
0: So I'm proud of you. Thank you for coming to connect with Jacob
14: Thank
0: Silberoff.
14: You. Invite me back.
0: Anytime.
14: Thank
0: come
14: you.
0: Back. Josh Heiniger. Appreciate
14: Thanks,
0: it.
14: Jacob.
0: Thanks. Guys, up next, I will be answering some of your burning questions from social media. They were pretty weird last week. Let's see. I have not read them yet, so I'm a little nervous. Do not hold back. Connect continues after a quick break.
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I had a lot of fun answering your social media questions and comments last week. So I want to make it a regular thing as we continue to build this show. So let's just do it. Let's jump right into it. Okay. This is from Jaxie Grams on Threads. I haven't seen any of these. It is so refreshing seeing LA highlighted for positive experiences that matters in the national conversation, especially from a native Angeleno like you. Thank you so much. I know I'm in New York. I think Los Angeles is the greatest city in the world. It's my hometown. I went through an extraordinary experience last year and connected with so many of you when my hometown burned down, the Palisades and also Altadena. I want you guys to love LA like I do. So it's not going to be an LA show, but you're going to get a lot of LA. Okay, coming up next. Let's see. Janice from Blue Sky. What does Janice say? Bring back Marcus Johnson regularly. What a bright light during these dark days. I remember when you first interviewed Marcus. So pleased to see him again this morning. So that was yesterday. Marcus Johnson is an absolute legend. He is the pride of Oakland University in Michigan. I think he is sage beyond his years. And I said this morning to Dina Moss, our executive producer, I think we should make him a regular correspondent. So Marcus, I'm thinking about ways to get you on this show regularly. You're the man. Okay, here's another one from Threads. Let's see. Jacob Soboroff, please take your hands out of your pockets. It's annoying. I don't know what to do with my hands. I don't know what to say. Should I just keep them up here? Just kidding. Okay, here we go. This is from Sandy on Instagram. Love the show. You should have a segment showcasing your friendship with Katie Turr. I've invited Katie on the show like 5 times and she's too busy. Katie, are you watching this morning? Because you could zoom in any other point in the show. I'll have you on anytime. I love you. And Debbie on Blue Sky, I say I love you because that's a weird thing to say about your colleague. We've been friends since we were 13 years old. I predict the Housing Act will pass despite the guy in the Oval Office's temper tantrum, and the SAVE Act will go nowhere. I think that's what Republicans thought too. But he pulled the plug on signing it anyways. From Lynn on Blue Sky, old person here. What is an AMA? Ask me anything, Lynn. Ask me anything. Ladies and gentlemen, keep those comments coming. You will make me have awkward reactions like I have during this segment. They will make the show better. And we've got much more on another hour of Connect coming up. It is Pride. You are looking at live preparations. Look at this happening in New York City right now, where millions are expected to attend today's parade. We will go live to the festivities. In person, I will be joined by one of the parade's grand marshals, the iconic drag queen and advocate, Miss Peppermint. I can't wait. Stay with us.

show me the man, and I will show you the crime. That phrase has a very chilling history. It is often attributed to the man who ran Joseph Stalin's secret police. And the idea behind it was simple. If the state decides that it wants you, the charge is almost beside the point. You pick the person first, and then you go looking for the crime. And if you think that that could never happen here, think again. A fundamental concept in our legal system is innocent until proven guilty. This is the inverse. And this week, the Supreme Court took a step in that direction. The case is Blanche versus Lau. Here's what the court did. If you're a lawful permanent resident, a green card holder, and you leave the country and return, a border officer can treat you not as someone coming home, but as someone seeking admission for the very first time. A lower court had ruled that an officer must have clear and convincing evidence that you had done something to forfeit your status. But this week, the Supreme Court took that protection away. Or as Justice Thomas put it, the officer needs only a reason to believe that you have violated the law. Meaning the officer no longer needs the proof up front. The government can decide you're out first and go find the evidence and justify it later. And that is a profound shift because it flips the burden. Normally, if you are treated as someone who has already been admitted, the government has to prove you should be removed, obviously, because it already admitted you once. But if you're treated as someone seeking admission at the border, the burden shifts to you. You have to prove that you belong here all over again. This does not just affect a handful of people. There are nearly 13 million lawful permanent residents in the United States. 13 million. And with one ruling, the court left every single one of them more exposed. You can see why that is particularly troubling in the hands of a president who has shown open contempt for immigrants from black and brown countries, a president who referred to certain nations as shithole countries. This is an admission that has canceled, an administration, excuse me, that has canceled naturalization ceremonies, depending on what country you are from. And that is really what this is all about, to limit citizenship to certain kinds of people. According to Andrea Flores, a former Homeland Security official under President Obama, quote, this is a president who wants to challenge our nation's very conception of who eventually is the future American of this country. This is what all of these things mean. And so Chief Justice John Roberts may try and say we upheld the Constitution. At the same time, we're allowing one president to redefine citizenship as we know it. And here is what that means in practice. The government can take your physical green card at the border and leave you in legal limbo while your case winds its way through the immigration system. Without having that card, getting a job, opening a bank account, or proving your legal status suddenly becomes much, much harder. All before anybody has proven you have done anything wrong. Justice Ketanji Brown Jackson, joined by Justices Sonia Sotomayor and Elena Kagan, warned that the majority had handed the government, quote, a massive blank check, stripping away protections Congress deliberately wrote into immigration law. Look at the case of Mahmoud Khalil. Khalil is a lawful permanent resident. By the government's own admission, he had not been charged with or accused of or convicted of any crime when ICE agents took him from his apartment last year. The administration's first justification that his pro-Palestinian activism threatened American foreign policy, a federal judge found that likely unconstitutional. So what did the government do? It advanced a different theory, accusing him of omitting information from

0: that likely unconstitutional. So what the government do? It advanced a different theory, accusing him of omitting information from his green card application years earlier. His lawyers say the administration had already decided to remove him, and then they went looking for a legal basis to justify it. They came for the man first, and then they went looking for the crime. And that is why this Supreme Court ruling matters, because critics warn it gives the government even more room to act first and justify itself later. And that pattern extends well beyond immigration. Donald Trump entered his second term promising retribution against his political opponents. Since then, a weaponized Justice Department has gone after officials like New York Attorney General Letitia James, who brought the state's civil fraud case against Donald Trump, and they really had to dig. The allegations against James came not from criminal investigators, but from a federal housing official who combed through years of mortgage paperwork looking for evidence of fraud. The same fishing expedition was carried out against Federal Reserve Governor Lisa Cook and Adam Schiff, the senator, too. So far, those efforts have gone nowhere. The legal system has rejected Letitia James's case twice, first by a judge and then by a grand jury. They came for the person first, and then they went looking for the crime. The administration has also targeted universities and liberal nonprofit organizations, and now protesters across the country are facing sweeping criminal conspiracy charges under legal theories that civil liberties advocates say widely distort the federal criminal code. When the exercise of your First Amendment becomes a criminal conspiracy, you are officially in police state territory. My next guest, constitutional law professor Kermit Roosevelt, once put it this way. Selective enforcement means that what really determines your freedom is not so much whether you try to follow the law as whether the government feels the need to prosecute you. And that is often determined by prejudice and hysteria. For more on what this ruling means, not just for immigrants, but for the rule of law, I am joined now by Kermit Roosevelt, the third professor of constitutional law at the University of Pennsylvania Law School and author of the award-winning book, The Nation That Never Was, Reconstructing America's Story. Good morning. It's good to have you.
1: Thanks so much for having me.
0: So in your book, you argue that America's real founding was during the Reconstruction and when the 14th Amendment redefined citizenship. When you see today this court allowing the government to narrow the definition of who belongs, what is it that goes through your mind?
1: Well, to me, this looks like a replay of the time after Reconstruction, when we had changed the Constitution, we put birthright citizenship into it, we gave individuals a whole bunch of new rights to equal treatment, particularly by the states, and then all of that was swept away. The promise of equality, the promise of birthright citizenship was really taken away from us by this wave of white supremacist terrorism that overran the integrated Reconstruction governments of the South. And the ideology that the Trump administration is pushing now is very similar to that, but it's happening on a national scale. It's not a regional scale. So now they're taking over the national government, and they're using it to constrict this idea of who belongs and who can be an American.
0: What hit me is that this, in particular, as it relates to immigration, the mass deportation campaign has been carried out on the streets, but they are using this redefinition of the rule of law to now go after green card rulers at the border. When people hear the rule of law, and we hear it all the time, what actually happens to it when enforcement starts to depend more on the person in power, on a Donald Trump?
1: Well, law becomes not a method of ordering society, but a method of extracting vengeance or pursuing the political and maybe even financial goals of the people in power. So what you're seeing is law is changing from a sort of shield that protects everyone equally to a sword that can be used selectively against the president's opponents.
0: Trump, he made no secret that he campaigned explicitly on the idea of retribution. And now we see the court, the Supreme Court, obviously seems aware of that political context, but it is still willing to use legal reasoning to justify these types of outcomes that align with Donald Trump's retribution campaign. Is there a point in which the legal language just is a complete and total fig leaf? Are we there?
1: Well, you know, that does happen. So authoritarians, they never say, we don't care about the law, we're punishing you even though you didn't do anything wrong. They say, you know, you're a terrorist.

0: Mr. Antifa. They make up these charges. You know, look at the indictment of James Comey for, you know, absolutely nothing. And so one of the things that happens is you've got sort of trumped up charges and exaggerations about what people have done. The other thing that happens that this decision actually illustrates very well is that even if they can't prove anything, the government can inflict a lot of harm on you just with an indictment. Or here, for a lawful permanent resident, they can take away your green card and they can subject you to years in limbo, you know, before you can actually get a court to say what your rights are.
1: I'm no legal observer, but the ones that I have seen expect the court to uphold birthright citizenship, at least many of them. But there are other legal commentators that argue that the court sometimes uses more favorable rulings to obscure, you know, this broader erosion of rights. Do you think that what is the particular agenda, the broader agenda of the court that we are seeing now, in your opinion?
0: Well, you know, it's hard to say. I think, and the court is a multi-member body. So, you know, you've got some justices who are very supportive of the Trump agenda. You've got some justices who maybe just do believe in a strong presidency and, you know, maybe don't necessarily approve of everything that Trump is doing, but are willing to go along with that. So this court has gone a lot farther than most people expected, most constitutional law professors expected, in terms of allowing this incredible imbalance of power in our system. And, you know, we don't know how far it's going to go.
1: I am loving this conversation. So if you don't mind, Professor Kermit Roosevelt, stick around. Don't go anywhere, because I'd like to continue it on the other side of a short break. We'll be right back.
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0: I'm back with University of Pennsylvania law professor Kermit Roosevelt, and we are talking about show me the man, I will show you the crime. You know, we've seen these legal witch hunts carried out against Trump's opponents and even protesters. Even if those allegations ultimately go nowhere, can the investigation itself, isn't that the whole point, become part of the punishment?
1: Yeah, so that's what I was saying. There are two things that are going on here. One is you've got these trumped up charges. You know, you've got wild exaggerations and accusations. But the other is the legal process itself is just being used as a weapon. So, you know, you see that in terms of the green card holders. If they take away your green card, you're in the country, maybe they've paroled you to face charges. But, you know, you can't work, you can't have the kind of life that you're supposed to have as a lawful permanent resident. And then also we see that more broadly with things like the Comey indictment. You know, if they bring charges against you, maybe the charges are totally baseless. You're not going to be convicted, but you do have a reputational cost and you have to spend a lot of time and money defending yourself. You know, so the government's got vast resources and it can impose financial hardship on individuals just by prosecuting them.
0: By the way, I wanted to give a shout out to Leah Littman, the law professor and the co-host of Strict Scrutiny, because we were inspired to do this segment by one of her. It was a tweet that I had seen and then some smart people in her comments who had brought this all up. And I think one of the things that it was making me think about is that it seems like cases like this are more about the specific legal claims. They're not. They're fundamentally about the relationship between the individual and the state. And I mean, is your sense that is a deliberate strategy on the part of the conservative wing of the bench?
1: Oh, yeah, I think absolutely. You know, and the other thing to remember is that you prosecute one person for doing nothing, for speaking out, for taking an unpopular position, and then 100 other people get the message and they don't say anything. So, you know, you might think, oh, it's so embarrassing. The government brings this ridiculous prosecution against James Comey. It goes nowhere. Well, you know, it hurts Comey. It costs him a lot of money. And then it silences a lot of other people because they know this is going to happen to them, too.
0: We were talking to, I mean, in the realm of immigration, we were talking to VC Defense on an earlier broadcast as an advocacy group out of Ventura County. And yeah, they've been subjected to investigations and to intimidation, they allege, by the federal government. And of course, they too believe that the whole broader context here is to chill any type of pushback on the immigration enforcement apparatus, particularly at a moment when the administration is trying to carry out this mass deportation policy.
1: Yeah, and they're doing this everywhere, right? So it's not just about immigration. If you look at what the government has been doing with universities, it's a very similar pattern. So they come up with these crazy charges, and they do things that the law doesn't allow them to do. And when the universities fight, sure, they're going to win in court, but no one really wants to get in a long battle with the federal government. So you're seeing this chilling effect, and you're seeing a lot of schools backing down and trying to please the government, even though really the government has no legal basis for a lot of what it's demanding.
0: I know that you've called for reform of the Supreme Court. How do you fix judges who are politically compromised?
1: Well, you know, if you've got a politically compromised, corrupt judge, you just can't fix that. The thing that I believe is that the court will look less political if it reflects the values of mainstream America. And the way to do that is to make sure that elections have predictable consequences in terms of who controls the Supreme Court. So you get elected president, you should be able to put two justices on the court in your 4-year term. And then you get a court that's not out of step with mainstream American values, which is what the real problem with this court is, I think.
0: Kermit Roosevelt, the third professor of constitutional law at the University of Pennsylvania. Really enjoyed this conversation. Thank you so much for joining me.
1: Thanks so much for having me.
0: Coming up on Connect after the break, let's take a live look right now at New York City's 57th annual Pride Parade, which just kicked off. Mayor Zoran Mamdani is there live right at this moment. We have some great guests coming up to market. You might know her from RuPaul's Drag Race, where she became the first openly trans contestant to compete on the show. Her name is Peppermint. She will join us live from the festivities. Can't wait for that. And after that, dance music pioneer and drag queen Kevin Aviance will join us right here on set. His iconic work was heavily sampled on Beyoncé's Renaissance album, a tribute to Black queer dance history. It's all coming up right after this.
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0: Overnight, the United States and Iran exchanged attacks and threats and blame as their fragile ceasefire hangs in the balance. And last night, the U.S. military said it struck 10 Iranian targets. U.S. Central Command says it was a, quote, direct response to continued Iranian aggression against commercial shipping. This is what they are referencing. Central Command says an Iranian drone attack yesterday morning targeted a Panama-flagged oil tanker near the Strait of Hormuz. Iran has not confirmed its role in this particular attack. Iran yesterday also launched a drone and missile attack against U.S. allies in the Gulf. That came just hours after the U.S. struck Iranian missile, drone, and radar sites. And that attack was apparently in retaliation for Iran's strike on a Singapore-flagged cargo ship in the Strait of Hormuz on Thursday. Both the United States and Iran are blaming each other for violating the Memorandum of Understanding signed just 11 days ago. But remember, it's an agreement to get both countries to the negotiating table for 60 days. It is by no means a deal to end the war. The diplomatic path, however, at this point seems to be narrowing, as President Trump yesterday posted on social media, quote, there may come a point when we are no longer able to be reasonable and will be forced to militarily complete the job that we very successfully started. If that happens, the Islamic Republic of Iran will no longer exist. A key part of striking a broader deal involves bringing an end to the combat between Israel and Lebanon. That goal seems to be on shaky ground as well. The Israeli military fired a drone strike into southern Lebanon yesterday on an individual they say posed a threat to its forces without providing details. This came as Hezbollah, Lebanon's powerful militant group backed by Iran, rejected a U.S.-backed agreement signed by Israel and Lebanon a day earlier. The deal would require Hezbollah to disarm, which they have not agreed to do. Joining me now is Ben Rhodes, former Deputy National Security Advisor under President Barack Obama. He is an MS Now political and national security analyst and host of Pod Save the World. He's also the author of a brand new book, All We Say, The Battle for American Identity, A History in 15 Speeches. Check that out. Ben, it's good to see you.
1: Hey, it's great to be on your show for the first time.
0: Thanks, Ben. I want to start with some sound that we just got in from Republican Senator Roger Marshall on Meet the Press this morning, and I get your reaction on the other side. Let's listen.
2: The major war is over, and think of this as almost just a mop-up operation. We have to press them. If they strike us, we have to strike them back by 10.
0: Ben, almost a mop-up operation, he said.
1: I don't know what we're mopping up, because the Islamic Republic of Iran, the Iranian regime, is more entrenched than it was before the war. The Iranian Revolutionary Guard Corps, which is the most hardcore element of that regime, controls the Strait of Hormuz. They're the hardliners that are dictating both the terms that are in the Memorandum of Understanding and that are responding anytime Trump issues these threats to eliminate their country. That tends to be when you see them lashing out and demonstrating they still control the Strait. So, they can say whatever they want on talk shows, but I think the rest of the world sees what's happening, which is that Iran has a lot of leverage and they continue to use it.
0: Same goes for what the president says. We saw what he posted on social media yesterday, again, threatening to wipe out Iran. But he was boasting about a ceasefire on Wednesday. We have the sound of that. Let's watch that.
3: Last week, we signed a historic agreement to end the conflict with Iran, fully open the Strait of Hormuz, and accomplish what no president has ever been able to accomplish before. Iran will never have a nuclear weapon.
0: Did this MOU ever mean anything? Was it ever going to get us anywhere?
1: Well, let's be just clear about a couple of things here. He's bragging about ending a war that he started, reopening a body of water, the Strait of Hormuz, that was open before he started the war. Mm-hmm. And he's lying about doing something nobody's ever done before, because in the preamble to the Joint Conference of Plan of Action, that's the Iran deal negotiated by President Obama, Iran committed to never building a nuclear weapon and submitted to inspections to verify that they never built a nuclear weapon. So we're just kind of living in his alternative reality here. The question here is twofold. One, can you kind of end the hostilities? Can you freeze the conflict in a way that allows the Strait of Hormuz to open and allows the blockade on Iran to be lifted, and also allows Iran to get billions of dollars in revenue from selling oil right away, and then get into a 60-day negotiation to get a nuclear deal that would not eliminate Iran's nuclear program, but would put the kinds of restrictions on the Iranian nuclear program before Trump pulled out of the Iran nuclear deal.
0: Right, exactly.
1: So all of this is just to kind of get all the way back into something that Trump pulled out of in 2018. And I'm obviously partial to it. I was a part of those negotiations, but I don't know how else to put it. We're going through all this cost, all this loss of life, all this disruption in the global economy, just to try to get back to something that we had a decade ago.
0: And then there's Israel and Lebanon, which also obviously plays a key role in all of this. And Marco Rubio on Friday announced this deal that the United States backs between the two countries. But then Israel's attack yesterday and the friction between the United States and Iran doesn't seem particularly solid at this point, this deal.
1: No, I mean, because you've got two fronts. You've got the hardliners in both the U.S. and Iran kind of occasionally testing the bounds of this ceasefire in the Strait of Hormuz and around the Gulf region. And then you have Israel still occupying parts of southern Lebanon and engaging in sporadic military action and Hezbollah doing the same thing. And so you have kind of two fragile fronts along the ceasefire. I think the bottom line for everybody here is that you're not going to achieve your objectives militarily in the Middle East at this point. You know, Israel is not going to destroy Hezbollah by occupying a part of southern Lebanon. Hezbollah is obviously not going to destroy Israel with its kind of sporadic attacks. And the United States is not going to fundamentally alter the Iranian regime in the way that Trump wanted at the beginning. So this deal is probably the best that everybody's going to get. The question is whether or not there's going to be enough discipline in all these different parties, and the main parties here being Israel, the United States, and the Iranian government, to kind of keep a cold peace in play so that we can kind of get this back into a negotiating track. We should all be hoping that that is the outcome. And frankly, I think the pressure on all the parties to do that is the global economic strains caused by this war. Trump just kind of can't sustain the Strait of Hormuz being closed like this. He's just going to have to take the version of the deal that he's negotiated and he'll spin it however he wants. But everybody can see what it is. It's a loss, particularly compared to what he promised at the beginning of this war.
0: The thing is also any stable peace between Israel and Lebanon is also going to need Hezbollah's sign off, it sounds like, and require them to disarm. Is there a realistic path? Do you see one to making that happen?
1: I think Hezbollah would abide by a ceasefire if Israel pulled out of southern Lebanon. They've done that in the past. They won't disarm. Disarming is not something that they're going to do in a deal with Israel. That would have to be an internal Lebanese political project, and that would take some time. And so I think the challenge here is you also have Israeli politics in play, Jacob, because Netanyahu, Prime Minister Netanyahu, has an election coming up in the fall. He did not achieve his military objectives at all in Iran. And so he's trying to demonstrate that he's going to continue to be this kind of hawkish figure in Israeli politics. That almost requires him to kind of be in some form of conflict with Hezbollah and Lebanon and perhaps once again in Gaza with Hamas. So the Israeli political calendar is not exactly in tune with the idea that you're going to have a ceasefire and an Israeli withdrawal from southern Lebanon.
0: You mentioned Gaza, and a United Nations Independent Commission this week found that Israel is deliberately targeting Palestinian children in Gaza, amounting to a genocide. It also found that Israel is committing war crimes in the West Bank. And Israel's foreign ministry responded, this is what they said, in part, that the commission, quote, is a fundamentally flawed mechanism whose very purpose is to single out and vilify Israel rather than seek the truth. It goes on to say it completely erases Israeli children who were brutally murdered, kidnapped, and targeted by Hamas, while ignoring Hamas's cynical use of Palestinian children as human shields and pawns. Your thoughts on this United Nations Independent Commission and the report this week?
1: I think it's an incredibly damning report on both the Israeli government and, frankly, the conscience of the entire world. Look, Hamas has been called out for committing war crimes by the UN system and by the International Criminal Court on October 7th. That's not what's in question here. What's in question is the Israeli military's regular commission of war crimes that are being documented by all manner of independent human rights organizations. It's not just the United Nations and its various bodies. I mean, we can see with our own eyes, Jacob, what's happening in Gaza. The entire Gaza Strip has been destroyed. This is not a proportional response in any way, shape, or form, so it's not consistent with international law. We've had thousands upon thousands of children killed in Israeli military operations. And even under the ceasefire that was negotiated by President Trump, the aid that was supposed to get into Gaza has never got in there. So you continue to have huge shortages in food and medicine, squalid conditions and tents, rampant disease. These are all things that are just happening. In the West Bank, we can see in plain sight what's happening with the violence against Palestinians, displacement of Palestinians. So look, the reality that people may not want to face is that in both Gaza and the West Bank, we have a horrific human rights situation playing out before our eyes, and very little being done to put pressure on the Israeli government to cease those activities.
0: Ben Rhodes, a former Deputy National Security Advisor and MS Now National Security Analyst. So glad to have you on the show. Thanks for being here, Ben.
1: Thanks a lot.
0: We'll be right back.

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0: Just after midnight on June 28, 1969, the NYPD raided the Stonewall Inn, a popular gay bar in New York City's Greenwich Village. And at that time, police raids on queer spaces were common. But on this night, something unusual happened. Instead of dispersing, the people inside and the growing crowd outside fought back. After years of harassment and discrimination, they had had enough. Riots broke out between patrons and the police. The uprising lasted nearly a week. Historians still debate who threw the first brick at Stonewall that started everything. Many credit Black and transgender activist Stonewall patron Marsha P. Johnson. What is undisputed is that Stonewall became the spark for a modern movement demanding equality and liberation. What began as a so-called riot marked the turning point for LGBTQ plus rights. And just 1 year later, New York City held its first Pride March commemorating the Stonewall uprising. Today, up to 750,000 participants. You're looking at a live look right now, and over 2 million spectators are expected to attend New York City's Pride Parade, which just kicked off. Marsha P. Johnson once said, "There is no pride for some of us without liberation for all of us." For this year's Pride theme, "For All of Us" honors that message. With me in studio is chart-topping dance music pioneer and musical artist Kevin Aviance. Kevin, it is so good to have you here. Thank you for being here.
1: Thank you.
0: What does Pride mean to you?
1: Pride means to me, oh God, joy, protesting my rights, our rights, means a lot, you know, means everything to me. I mean, all year long you do this, you know what I mean? It's Pride's just not just today, it's all day long. So, I mean, every day of the year, so.
0: But not every day are there 2 million spectators and 750,000 people on the streets in New York. What does that feel like?
1: I guess that feels, yeah, I guess so, you know, because there's also people there that are just there to watch and everything. So it's amazing. It's fierce. It's amazing. It's incredible. Incredible.
0: 20 years ago, you survived and have spoken so powerfully about this, a violent anti-LGBTQ hate crime that caused you to leave New York City for Fort Lauderdale.
1: Yes.
0: You're back. You're headlining Pride events. You released a new single. What did that experience, I know how formative it was to you, but what does it mean to you now?
1: I'm still here. You know, it was rough, you know, I didn't ask for it. And something that just happened and just kind of like had just turned my career, my life into another place that I had to like deal with and go through rehab and everything. So it was hard. It was very hard.
0: You were famously featured on Beyoncé's Renaissance album, the celebration of ballroom culture and the Black and brown LGBTQ community. In 2023, there was a dancer, O'Shea Sibley, who was dancing with his friends at a gas station, attacked by a man shouting gay slurs. It was several men telling him to stop. He was stabbed to death.
1: Yes.
0: By a 17-year-old. And earlier this month, that person was convicted as of manslaughter for a hate crime.
1: Yes.
0: The sentencing is Tuesday. You've talked about the similarities between your attack and his. How do you see them now?
1: I see that people are still out here trying to stop or trying to make us not exist, you know? And I think that's just like so ridiculous. It's like, you know, we're not something that just was just thought of yesterday. We've been around forever, ever, amen, since the beginning of time. So it's not something that, you know, I don't know what everybody's problem is. I don't know what people's problem is, why they don't want us to exist, you know? But I will say that, that we're not going anywhere. We're here.
0: How did O'Shea Sibley's death land with you?
1: Well, being just like him, you know, it's just, you know, I mean, I got to survive. He didn't.
0: Yeah.
1: But, you know, it still hit hard, you know. So I just asked for anyone to be tolerant of the people, of my people, you know.
0: We just celebrated the 11th anniversary of marriage equality in the United States of America. I want to play a little bit of what I was just at the Obama Library for the opening.
1: Oh, great.
0: And this was a theme. It's a prominent exhibit inside the museum itself. I want to play a little bit of what President Obama said at the time. Let's watch.
2: Progress on this journey often comes in small increments. Sometimes two steps forward, one step back, propelled by the persistent effort of dedicated citizens. And then sometimes there are days like this, when that slow, steady effort is rewarded with justice that arrives like a thunderbolt. There's so much more work to be done to extend the full promise of America to every American. But today we can say, in no uncertain terms, that we've made our union a little more perfect.
0: You know what sticks out to me? He says, sometimes there are days like this when that slow, steady effort is rewarded with justice that arrives like a thunderbolt. In a way, you look at that and it seems so, it was 11 years ago. It seems so long ago. It seems so necessary today. Do you think that the country, where are we when it comes to LGBTQ rights now? Are we backsliding?
1: You know, we've done some stepping back, you know, that has shocked me. And it's because we were so going so forward, and it's just all of a sudden, you know, we just got set back. But I think that we should always be ready for what we need to be ready for, you know? I mean, it wasn't easy getting to this point. So we've seen this before. We've been here before. So, you know, we just have to mobilize, get ourselves together and just start this, you know, scream and yell and protest, you know.
0: I was sitting next to a group of guys yesterday and I overheard them talking about how it was their first Pride and they were going out for the first time. And it occurred to me that the struggles that you have faced, the experiences that you have had, that so many in this movement have come up against for decades, are a part of history for so many young people today. How, when you talk to young people who are going out for their first Pride or just learning about or understanding this movement, what do you want them to know?
1: You got to know where you come from and know where you're going, first of all. And if you don't know where this all comes from, you need to go to your history, you need to get your history or find someone elderly gay and just ask your questions. You know, you can't just assume, you just know it's going to be, fun. You have your phone and it's just cute for you. No, I think we need to do our history and find out where, you know, why are you able to walk down the streets in your skirts and things?
0: And why are you able to be out here with new albums, with such success, yes, being a part of Beyonce's universe? You had your last album last year that dropped, Hippopotamus. What are you working on now?
1: I am working on some more music, and we're doing a club version of Hippopotamus, and a new song called Dolls that's coming out for transgender people. And also, we just released a new single called That Part with 7 Deep. So, very happy.
0: It's a real pleasure to have you here, especially on this.
1: Congratulations on your new show.
0: Thank you so much. This momentous occasion of this massive Pride parade today in New York. Thank you again for being here.
1: Thank you.
0: Kevin Aviance, Billboard chart topping artist, dance music pioneer. 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

0: Just blocks from where I'm sitting right now, hundreds of thousands of people, millions of spectators, as a matter of fact, are in the streets for New York City's Pride Parade. I've got FOMO. I'm not out there. So joining us now, MS Now reporter Laura Hafley, live from the Pride Parade. Laura, show us around. What's happening out there?
1: Yeah, Jacob, you got to be out here with us. We are in Manhattan at the beginning of the Pride Parade, and it is super active already. We just had some politicians come through, but this is when the fun really starts. We've got motorcycle brigades coming down, floats, and then look at the crowds here. I'm going to walk you down a little bit. We have all kinds of stuff, guys. How are you?
0: Introduce us to some of those folks, Laura. I want to know what they're doing out there.
1: We've got hats. Yeah, we got cheers. How are you feeling out here?
2: Good, feeling good. Warm here for solidarity, especially for our trans loved ones, but yeah, doing good.
1: Yeah, it's a mix of joy and a little bit of catharsis. Is that true?
2: Absolutely. Absolutely.
1: For people who've never been to the New York City Pride Parade, what's special about it?
2: Oh, just the diversity. The diversity, just seeing everyone come together and stand together, especially with everything that's going on. It's important to show that we're here and we're not going anywhere.
1: Thank you so much. And tell me your name.
2: My name's Taylor.
1: Taylor from Brooklyn. People coming from all over Brooklyn. I've met people from Massachusetts, all kinds of people here. I'm going to talk to my friend right here. How are you? You're spending time at the Pride Parade. What was important for you to come out here?
3: Just to support the community.
1: Is it exciting? I mean, we see all kinds of people.
3: Yeah, it is.
1: We got a lot of excitement here, Jacob, and I want to show you. These are several floats that come through every year, and they're always the first ones. One of them is to honor what happened here in 1969, the Stonewall Uprising against police brutality. So you see some of the people coming down on a float who were a part of that moment. And like I said, and like many people here have said to me today, it's this mix of celebration and joy, but also solidarity with a community that's still facing a lot of challenges. But look, the Pride Parade starts here. I'm going to give you a little bit of context. We're on 23rd and 5th in Manhattan. The Pride Parade goes about a mile this way to the West Village, where the Stonewall Inn National Monument sits. And that's where people end, and that's where people celebrate. They party, they spend time together, and of course they honor what happened here a long time ago. There's a large police presence here, but they also have some fun, of course. Let's talk to some of our friends here. Hi, guys. How you doing?
0: Hey,
1: you're
0: Laura.
1: Spending time. Hi. How are you?
4: How are you?
1: Yeah, Jacob. I want to introduce you to somebody.
0: I'm just curious. Tell all those folks I said hello, but I want to know who they're most looking forward to out there today.
1: Who are you most? I'll ask them right now for you, Jacob. Who are you most looking forward to seeing today?
4: Just everybody. I mean, the politicians and the dykes on bikes and all of the different religious contortions, all of them. This all community.
1: Mayor Mamdani just walked by. The governor
4: was there, and Letitia James, oh my God. And Chuck Schumer, he was just here. Like, I could almost touch him. And I love Chuck.
1: And then the Grand Marshal, of course, is Miss Peppermint. She's an icon, right? Yes. First trans person, leading role.
4: It's an iconic year, an iconic time to be here. It's just a wonderful time. So we will never miss it. And it's just good to be part of the community. We're out and loud and proud. See? Peace, love, and equality. Very important.
1: For people who cannot be here today, who might want to be, explain what we're seeing here.
4: We're seeing a lot of love and community and an amazing group of people that just really want to be here to support a wonderful thing. We're all together today.
1: Can you say hi to Jacob Sobroff with our new show?
4: Hi, Jacob.
0: What's going
1: Happy
0: on, my
1: Pride,
0: friends?
1: Guys. Jacob.
0: Laura, it looks amazing out there.
1: And
0: actually, just looking around the corner from Fifth Avenue down 23rd Street, it seems like people are stretching down 23rd as well. Laura Hafley, had the best time out there. When I'm done with the show, 1 o'clock, I'm going to try to swing by. I'm jealous. Enjoy.
1: Yeah. Thanks, Jacob.
0: Thank you. And guys, it's an important day in New York City. It is today, not only Pride, but they're looking at LGBTQ rights in the Trump era, their targeting of trans community by the Trump administration, the importance of visibility amid declining acceptance, obviously, of the LGBTQ community. There could not be a better time to be on the streets of New York City celebrating Pride. And thank you again to Laura for that report. All right. So Every week, I have been hitting a market of sorts in whatever city I'm in. You might have seen it. Green markets, food halls. I even found a shop at the Obama Presidential Center in Chicago. No matter where I am at, the goal is to talk to you guys, the people, just like Laura was just doing. But I have come to accept, that not all of you want to talk to me.
5: Hey, can I introduce myself to you? I'm Jacob. I got a new show on MS Now. What's up? What's your name?
6: Hi, I'm Lisa. Nice to meet you.
5: Can I ask you a couple quick questions?
6: Sorry, I have to get going.
5: I don't blame you. You got to go to work? Bye, Lisa. Hey, can I ask you a couple quick questions? I got a new show on MS Now. It's really good. Connect with Jacob Sobrov. Do you have any predictions about anything?
7: No, thank you.
5: Nothing? Okay. Hey, can I ask you guys a couple quick questions? I got a new show on MS Now. It's really good. Connect with Jacob Sobrov. Saturday and Sunday, 7 o'clock here in L.A. Let's keep going. A lot of people visiting. You want to be on? See if I can. I don't know how to bug them, but let me see. Maybe they'll talk to me. Hey, can I ask your guys predictions about some stuff? I'm Jacob from MS Now. I got a new show. It's really good. What are you eating? Can I ask your predictions about a couple things? Anybody in here? Nope.
0: It's not as easy as it looks. I get it. I'm not offended. See, I'd be weirded out if I approached me, too. But I promise I did eventually get some people to talk to me at Grand Central Market in Los Angeles this week. We call that segment Prediction Markets because I ask people their predictions about a whole bunch of stuff. This week, we covered affordability and progressive politics and the dreaded reflected pool in Washington. We will bring you more of that in the next hour. People did respond, I swear. Connect returns after this quick break.
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0: that are on the bottom of the economic spectrum get so little from the government, and the government's able to give billions of dollars to the military, to people that are like Musk.
1: I'm really not into politics, but I know what's right and what's wrong.
2: And what's wrong right now?
1: The way Trump is treating us, and treating us poor people. I mean, it's just, it's bad because he's never been poor. He's always had that gold spoon in his mouth ever since the day he was born.
3: Did you hear that? Donald Trump cannot relate. And it shows. It shows in the administration's priorities, in slashing federal jobs, in cutting social safety nets, in canceling critical research, installing legislation that would make housing more affordable for Americans, in imposing reckless tariffs, and plunging the U.S. into a war that has done nothing but strain our economy and make the cost of living even higher for all of us. Trump puts the money where his mouth is. That is, he feeds himself while most of America starves. At a time when people across the country are struggling to pay rent, struggling to pay for groceries, struggling to live, essential survival programs are being slashed. Take SNAP, the Supplemental Nutrition Assistance Food Program, also known as food stamps. It has seen dramatic changes after President Trump signed his so-called One Big Beautiful Bill. The legislation enacted new eligibility requirements for SNAP. Now millions of people spanning across all 50 states have lost this benefit. Just the preliminary data released by the Agriculture Department says that SNAP beneficiaries decreased by nearly 4.3 million people from January 2025 to January 2026. Here's just one story. An 81-year-old woman from New York wasn't kicked off the program, but she told a local station that her benefits were suddenly cut from $298 a month to just $24. She rightfully so is questioning how people even survive off this, saying, quote, who lives on $24 a month? I need more money to eat. And then there are the cuts to Medicaid, which provides free or low-cost health coverage to millions of low-income Americans across the country. That One Big Beautiful Bill made massive cuts to federal Medicaid funding, and now it establishes strict eligibility hurdles, including work requirements. It is estimated that millions of Americans will get kicked off of the program from those work requirements alone, just the work requirements. But those new requirements don't start until January 1st, 2027. Take note of that date, January 1st, 2027. You notice anything? It is right after the midterms. Because Republicans know that millions of people losing health care is not a winning message. A huge storm set to hit after Americans have already voted. All of this while this administration simultaneously increases military spending and this Pentagon continues to fail audits. More money to fight a war with Iran that Congress didn't authorize and the American public disapproves of. Just look at just about every poll released in the last few months. Americans want their tax dollars to actually work for them. What a thought. This week, Congresswoman Summer Lee of Pennsylvania made a strong argument for why none of it is adding up.
4: The largest cuts in history to Medicaid, the largest cuts in history to SNAP benefits, constant threats on your earned benefits, that is your Social Security check. We've seen attacks on Veterans Affairs. We've seen attacks on healthcare, on education, on workforce, on jobs. We are seeing less and less of investments into these critical programs that we have evidence that they work. And we know that when we have provided for our seniors, when we provided for our poor, how does it not benefit the entirety of

0: Trump had the opportunity to actually do something that could ease the financial burdens for countless Americans. He could have taken an easy W, which doesn't come often in this political climate. He could have signed the largest housing affordability bill in a generation. It was a rare bipartisan bill in Congress. He could have given his party something to run on in November. But instead, he threw a temper tantrum. He's now holding that bill hostage until he gets what he wants, which is the passage of another bill, his voter suppression bill, the SAVE Act, which in many estimates will disenfranchise millions upon millions of voters, holding affordability hostage to leverage voting restrictions. Got it. Joining me now is the Democratic Congresswoman from Pennsylvania, Summer Lee. Congresswoman, thank you so much for being here.
1: Oh, thanks for having me. Congrats on your new show.
0: Thank you so much. Thank you. Congresswoman, why hold this housing bill hostage? This is a no-brainer.
1: We're talking about a guy who pretends to love America. They love the symbolism, the ideology, but they don't love the people. He does not love the people. And you just said it, easy W, when given the opportunity to actually do something for his own voters, for all voters across America, for poor and working class people, he won't do it. They never will, because their goal here is to help and enrich themselves, their own people. And we're all just along for the ride, whether you are a Democrat or Republican or an independent.
0: If I was one of your Republican colleagues, my mind would be blown. I would be furious, honestly. Have you talked to any of your Republican colleagues about Donald Trump's decision to torpedo this bill?
1: I haven't talked to them personally, but we know what the deal is, right? Everybody has to run. And I hate that we have to say it this way, right? That it is our job to deliver for the American people. And this is a bill that would have done so. And we talked about it, you know, earlier in a segment, we talk about where our priorities actually are. $1.5 trillion, a request to the DOD, a request for a war that the mass majority of Americans and the rest of the world do not want. And he is now telling us that we cannot put people in housing. We cannot build or sustain our housing. It is a losing game. Americans lose. And I think that Republicans know that they have nothing to go back to run on. But that shouldn't be the reason that they do it. But it is the truth.
0: Congresswoman, what do you think is behind the disconnect that allows the Pentagon to get what often feels like a blank check while these critical programs just keep getting slashed?
1: I think that there is a huge misunderstanding in our country about what makes our country strong. And we talk about this a lot. At the beginning of Trump's second term, we saw the cuts, you know, to NIH. We saw the cuts to research grants and the entire debacle that has been immigration, lack of immigration reform. All of those things, right? Our ability to attract the best and brightest in the world, our research and our colleges and our universities, our school, our education, those things make us safe. Investing in people, whether it be, you know, healthcare or education, make us safe. But we have this misunderstanding that what actually makes us safe is only our military. It's only our ability to create weapons of mass destruction. It's our ability to make and invoke fear in the world, and not our diplomacy and not our coordination or cooperation with the rest of the world. So I think that it is a false premise of what makes us strong. And I think that priority is being called into question by millions of Americans for so long, who have just maybe accepted that it's inevitable. We don't maybe recognize that there is a price tag, and it is a taxpayer price tag on these bombs, a price tag from the taxpayer on these wars. But yet we still can't afford our groceries. People are starting to get pissed off about that. They're starting to want and demand answers. And every elected official is going to have to answer for that, not just in November, but ongoing.
0: It certainly is not a radical message, but it is one that has been fueling the progressive movement, of which you have been instrumental as a part of in Washington. And right now we are seeing more and more progressive candidates win these primaries. How do you think it could actually change Washington and what you're able to get done?
1: I think it's very simple, right? And that is the question. Why are these candidates winning? It's not just because, it is because it's a simple message. We believe that we should serve people, not corporate interests. Not the military-industrial complex, not the landlords, but the tenants. And it resonates with people. And I think that as this block or this group grows, A, we do a couple things. We give more politicians the permission to actually have an adult.

0: people-centered policies that helps them to break away from the lobbyists, from the big money that, you know, writes, underwrites all of these big policies. Hopefully we give them the not just the, a demonstration of what people actually want, what actually moves them, but also we come with a boldness because they're not beholden. We're not beholden to these same corporate lobbyists. We're beholden to the millions of Americans who want a better life for themselves. They want a more humane approach to policy that impacts us every single day. And they want to know that they have a stake in our system, that when they show up, that they will be respected, that the government will be responsive to them, that their material conditions will change. It's a winning message. And I like to hope that Democrats right now, instead of closing their ears and their eyes, are actually looking, are actually listening, because the American people are telling you what they want. And it's not just New York. It's not just Pennsylvania. It's all over this country.
1: Oh, there's no doubt about it. We'll be watching Colorado closely this week, as we talked about earlier in the broadcast. Pennsylvania Congresswoman Summer Lee, it's so great to have you here. Thank you so much for being here on a Sunday morning.
0: Thank you.
1: Thanks. Coming up on Connect, we will explain what a federal judge's ruling means for the rest of the president's plans to restrict voting across the country ahead of the midterms. It is extremely important. I will talk to California Attorney General Rob Bonta, who was among those who sued the president and just won in court. We'll be right back.
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0: Part of President Trump's agenda to restrict voting across the country hit a snag last week thanks to a group of Democratic attorneys general who sued to block it. A federal judge halted Trump's executive order that sought to create a federal voter list and limit who can receive a mail ballot. The order, which was issued in March, also would have required voters to show proof of citizenship at polling stations. After the executive order was issued, a group of more than 20 attorneys general filed a lawsuit arguing that the president doesn't have the authority to force states to comply with the election directives. Joining me here in New York on set now is one of those attorneys general, California's Rob Bonta. Mr. Attorney General, it's great to see you.
1: Thanks for having me. Honored to be here.
0: Two Californians in New York.
1: That's right. Love it.
0: Let's just start with this lawsuit. The judge essentially ruled that everything Trump wanted to do in the executive order was unlawful. How do you see the ruling, first of all? Just curious.
1: Very sound, tracks our arguments. Trump issued two executive orders trying to add additional restrictions on the right to vote throughout the country, whether it be creating a citizenship list that prevents certain vote-by-mail ballots from arriving to a voter or being filtered out after the voter cast their ballot, or adding additional documentary proof of citizenship requirements, or even saying that timely cast vote-by-mail ballots don't count. What the court said is what we argued, which is that the president does not have the right to do this. It is not within his constitutional authority. Article 1 of the U.S. Constitution clearly says the elections clause that the time, place, and manner of elections shall be determined by the states and to some degree Congress, but not the president. So he's trying to exercise authority he does not have. We stopped him from doing that. He has tried time and time again to undermine the right to vote, to disenfranchise voters, whether it be asking the Georgia state election officials to find 11,000 more votes, mm-hmm. or seizing ballots in Fulton County, or fueling the January 6th attack on the certification of the election of Joe Biden, who was elected president of the United States. This is more of the same. It's desperate. It's dangerous. It's reckless. And we stopped him yet again.
0: Including, by the way, in our own municipal elections in Los Angeles, where I live. And he sent officials from the U.S. Attorney's Office, yeah. to the office in the City of Industry of the Los Angeles County Recorder and Clerk to conduct a so-called quote-unquote investigation into the results of the governor's race and the mayoral election there. Do you know anything about, have you heard from your federal counterparts about whether or not there's actually an investigation going on into what happened in Los Angeles, where the results are thorough and accurate and fair and now have finally been certified?
1: Absolutely. You know, in California, we count every ballot. We make sure that it's accurate. We go through the sometimes time-consuming process of ensuring every vote is counted. And it's completely transparent the whole time. You can go visit if you want to watch the vote counting process. There's a live feed so people can log on to watch it. And it was very on brand for Trump to have horses in the race, people that he wanted to win, and then to basically take the position he's taken in the past, which is that if we win, the election was fair. If me or the people that I support lose, it was rigged. And so he was suggesting that again. I don't know what's happening with any investigations. There's been no evidence of any widespread voter fraud. Every count, recount, hand count, audit, court case has shown that. But Trump continues to make this a figment of his imagination. He's delusional in this respect, and he advances conspiracy theories in this regard.
0: I know you're waiting for the Supreme Court to rule on the birthright citizenship, yeah. case, and you were actually there in early April at the Supreme Court for the oral arguments when Donald Trump became the first sitting president in the history of the United States of America to show up at the Supreme Court for an oral argument. What was that like? How close were you to Trump?
1: I was in the same row as President Trump. It was the first time sitting president had ever attended a Supreme Court oral argument. So people were curious. They were interested. There was a lot of folks stealing glances over at him throughout the oral argument. I was guilty of that as well, checking to see what he was doing. Honestly, he looked a little bored. I was trying to imagine what he was thinking. I was thinking maybe he was like, what is all this talk about the law that creates speed bumps on the way to me advancing my agenda? I have to comply with all this stuff they're talking about? But it was clear from the oral argument that he's going to lose this case. We feel confident about that. It's only a matter of what the count of the judges will be. Will it be 5-4, 6-3, 7-2, something else? Was gratified that he got to personally witness what I believe will be a defeat on one of his major initiatives, where he was unlawfully trying to unilaterally amend the U.S. Constitution. The president cannot do that.
0: I'm so glad you're here, because I wanted to talk to you about a report this week by Puck that said regarding this Paramount Warner Brothers merger that you would want Paramount to sell CNN. And Matthew Maloney reports that, quote, if a court won't block the entire transaction, CNN has a strong consolation prize, as you, Rob Bonta, potentially another blue state AG's mold a high-profile antitrust lawsuit. Is this true? What can you tell us about this?
1: I don't know where that comes from, to be honest. There's been a lot of opining about what I'm thinking or what I'm saying or what I'll do, and I have no idea where it comes from. I know a lot of people are interested in this transaction and what my office will do, and what we will do is what I've always said. We are investigating. The transaction has not cleared regulatory scrutiny. There are red flags in the air everywhere. We're concerned. We're concerned about job loss and prices being increased and lack of quality and choice for consumers. And so we're looking and we'll decide timely what we're going to do. But I'm not sure what the origin of that is. We expect more opining that may not be tethered to the truth, but we're just head down focused on an antitrust, fair but firm and comprehensive analysis, and we'll make a decision in the coming weeks.
0: How much is what's played out at CBS in terms of CBS News and the editorial independence of that organization affected the way that you are looking at CNN potentially coming under the same umbrella?
1: You know, we have to be concerned about that. We're not naive. We see what's happening in the world, and I have always been a supporter of the independent free press as a critical guardrail in our democracy that needs to continue. But our analysis is a straight-up antitrust analysis. That's our lane. That's our focus. We will do an antitrust analysis here and make a decision based on that analysis.
0: The Attorney General of the great state of California, Rob Bonta, it's great to see you.
1: Thank you.
0: Thanks for coming in.
1: Appreciate it.
0: Appreciate it. Stick around, everybody, because we have lots more to come on Connect. It was an embarrassment of riches at a place I bet Rob Bonta has been to, Grand Central Market in downtown Los Angeles. We will give you a full prediction market report, what you guys told me about everything from housing affordability to the reflecting pool fiasco. That is coming up next right here on MS Now.

All right, there are two big things dominating the news cycle this week: affordability and the ever-changing colors of the Lincoln Memorial reflecting pool. I was back in my hometown this week, and I stopped by my favorite place, maybe on planet Earth, Grand Central Market in downtown L.A. I met a bunch of you guys. I asked your predictions on what is in the zeitgeist right now. Many of you said Trump's failed renovation of the pool is reflecting poorly on his presidency. Let's watch.

0: For this week's installment of Prediction Markets, we are at Grand Central Market in downtown Los Angeles. Maybe one of my favorite places on planet Earth. Wow, look at this. Look at this. Look at this. Delicious. Look at that. Delicious. How is it? Is that yours? Can I see it? What'd you order?
1: Crab.
0: Fried crab.
1: Fried crab. Yes.
0: Is that going to be the most delicious taco you've ever had?
1: Yes.
0: Oh, you're drinking a Michelada. I feel like we're going to be friends. Is it good?
1: Very good.
0: This is a segment we do on my show called Prediction Markets. I'm not a fan of like the online prediction markets, so I just like to ask regular folks what they think about stuff. What are your names?
2: Hannah.
0: And that's my sister's name.
3: I'm Ray.
0: This week in Congress, they passed this bipartisan housing affordability bill. And they say they're going to make housing cheaper for people if Trump signs it across the country. Do you predict that Congress can make housing cheaper for Americans?
2: They say that all the time. I think it's just it's constantly just a thing to get people to, you know, vote for you.
0: You don't trust them?
2: No, of course not.
3: All the stuff we're spending on, the new Air Force One, the reflecting pool, like there's no way we'll be able to make living affordable when we're spending all of our money on things like that.
0: Now Trump says he's not going to sign it unless they pass that voter suppression bill also.
4: Yeah. It's always hinges on something else.
5: Affordability is really getting out of control in our country.
0: Especially here in L.A.
5: Yeah, well, everywhere. We're from the East Coast, and we feel it there. And the hope is that they get past the talking, both sides. Both sides are just talking and get to actually doing. And
0: if they can something, anything.
5: If they can get to a point of doing, there's a potential for something positive to happen.
0: Hello.
6: Hello.
0: You want to be on the show?
6: Why not?
0: Come on, I'm Jacob.
6: Steve.
0: It's nice to meet you, Steve.
7: Nice to meet you. If you look back to when I was 22, 23, I had housing in New York City, a nice studio, for $150 a month.
0: Stop it.
7: If you look at the cost now, if it were just to be inflation, it would be $800. But the same apartment now rents for $3,200.
0: Can Congress make housing more affordable for everyday people?
2: It'd be really nice if they could.
8: Not without taxing the rich.
0: Do you believe that the politicians can actually make housing more affordable in the United States?
9: Yes, I believe they can, yes.
0: Really?
9: I used to work for the city of Pasadena. I used to work in housing, so I know they can make it more
0: affordable. They can do it. What's it going to take, do you think?
9: It's going to take them to crack down and actually just lighten up and make housing more affordable. They can do it. America does a lot. This is the land of the free, and we do a lot for America, and America opens a lot of doors, and we have a lot of money. We can make more affordable housing.
0: So if you can do it in Pasadena, we can do it across the country.
9: Yes, sir.
0: Wow, this is like exercise. Where's a fan? I want to stand right in front of the fan. Feels so good. Oh. I'm sweaty as hell in here. Did you watch what happened in New York this week, that the progressives really, Mamdani Slate took over, and they won in Congress? Do you predict America's going to become more progressive?
3: I think it's definitely our hope. We want America to become more progressive. I think a lot of Americans are starting to see the reality of what the Republicans are doing. So I think we're kind of making a shift. At least I'd like to think that.
5: I think America is centrist, and it's kind of veered a little bit to where it's really, really, really just divided. But I think, by and large, American people are centrist.
7: As long as young people under the age of 40 realize their self-interest is tied to collective change and not what billionaires think is the way to go.
0: You want to be on? Come say what's up. Let's go say hi. Come on, let's go. Oh, is this you got a burger?
10: No. Tacos.
0: Oh, tacos. No way. Hey, what's up? Can I ask your prediction?
11: What?
0: Your prediction about who's going to win the World Cup.
11: I think it's Argentina.
0: Argentina the whole thing?
11: Yeah.
0: And who do you think's going to win today? I see your Mexico jersey.
11: Mexico.
0: That was an easy one. Nice to meet you. What's your name?
11: Henrik.
0: Nice to meet you, Jacob. I think they watched the show. Hi, Jacob.
12: Jessica.
0: Nice to meet you, Jessica.
12: Rain.
0: Hi, Rain?
12: Rain.
0: Nice to meet you. Do you guys follow what happened at the reflecting pool in Washington?
12: Yes.
0: So first it was what color?
12: Well, originally it was a natural color.
0: And then it became?
12: American flag blue.
0: And then now it is?
12: Algae green.
0: Any predictions on what color it's going to be next?
12: Probably brown, yeah, with a little bit of
13: blackish green.
0: Why blackish green, brown?
12: It's the algae.
0: It's going to get nastier?
12: Yes.
0: You've been following the saga about the reflecting pool in Washington, D.C.?
14: You mean the big joke?
0: The big joke.
14: Yeah.
0: Any predictions on what color it's going to be next week? It was blue and now it's green. What about next week?
14: I have, you know what, there's no predicting what that lunatic's going to do.
0: So you don't think it's going to go back to blue?
6: How it looks like right now? I don't think so. Not anytime soon.
0: Your thoughts?
2: I just think it's insane, ridiculous, waste of time and effort.
3: And our money,
2: and
3: for
2: priorities,
3: sure.
2: I just think, why is this our priority?
0: Any predictions about the next color it's going to be?
4: I hope it's hot pink.
0: You think that's possible?
4: I hope so.
0: What's your prediction on what color is going to be next week?
7: Puke orange.
12: Yes.
0: Does that represent anything?
7: I mean, definitely. It's what we feel every day.
12: Purple.
0: Why purple?
12: Just the colors mixing, you never know.
8: I've honestly stopped following because it stresses me out too much.
0: Trump says a vandal did it. Sliced it with a box cutter.
12: I mean, a vandal did do it, or at least he ordered it done.
0: What's that vandal's name?
12: Donald John Trump.
0: Ooh. You've been following this saga with the reflecting pool?
7: Oh yeah.
12: Yes.
0: First it was what color?
7: A long time ago it was blue.
0: And now?
13: Now it's green, and it's been vandalized by leftists, only leftists. And actually, I think, Nessie, the Loch Ness Monster, is really who vandalized it. That's about as real as Donald Trump could get, right?
0: My reporting hasn't confirmed that quite yet, but we will look into that. Saturday and Sunday, 10 o'clock Eastern, 7 o'clock Pacific, MS Now. Don't miss it.
7: For sure.
0: For sure.
12: We will. Absolutely.
0: These guys are the best. Can I get a review of the Michelada? Quick sip and a review.
8: Oh, best Michelada here. 100%.
0: Let's have a sip. I don't need one. No, you don't need. I mean, I'm not going to ask you. I feel no.
5: I still have faith in our country and what we're about, and we have to keep that faith.
0: You're making me feel hopeful ahead of our 250th anniversary.
5: Yeah.
0: I predict the best drink of all time, Micheladas.

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1: Joining me now on set is Mary H.K. Choi, New York Times bestselling author of Pool House and author of The Choi to the World Substack. Also with us, Jumaane Williams, New York City public advocate. It's so good to see both of you. Thank you so much for being here.
2: It's awesome to be here. Thank you.
3: Yeah.
1: Mary, well, first of all, anything you think? I mean, what stood out the most in watching all these folks out there at Grand Central Market? I know you
3: couple things. Couple things. Yeah. I mean, one, I do love that market. Two, I love your white T-shirt. It's giving Carmen from the Bear. It's like perfectly schmedium. I love
1: it's
3: it.
1: It's a little too small.
3: No, I knew like someone was going to say it's too small. The whole
2: I saw the bicep.
3: So yeah, see, we saw you.
1: I got my pump on before I went.
3: No, I mean, like, the whole thing is just fascinating to me. Like the whole like vandal, the box cutter, the used to be. I mean, didn't they have the bottom be dark deliberately so that it would hide whatever algae, fish, whatever.
1: Yeah. Yes.
3: And now this like allegation that there's like a 300 or 350 foot like gash. Unbelievable.
1: Mr. Public Advocate, I want to show you what former President Biden said. He made a rare public appearance last night at a gala in Maryland. He also has thoughts on the reflecting pool. So let's watch this real quick.
4: He's diminished our standing in the eyes of the world more than any president in history has. It's not just his vanity projects, tearing down the East Wing of the White House, making room for his ballroom, putting his name on the Kennedy Center, building an arch in his own honor, even hiring his own pool guy to fix the reflecting pool. Whoa, what a loser.
1: What a loser. Do you see all this as a reflection on, no pun intended, a reflection on Donald Trump's presidency, all these ridiculous pet projects that he's doing?
2: No, first of all, I got to start everything with Nixon 5. So I just got to put that out.
1: Nixon 5, you got it.
2: And then second of all, he is a master of bread and circus. He's a master of distraction, whether it is fighting on the White House lawn, this pool thing. He's just a distractor, and he's very good at it. And he's good at distracting you and allowing you to don't like the people you don't like anyway, and that's a very dangerous combination.
1: Your job is to literally look out for the people of New York City. Do you think the people see, and not just here, but around the country, do they see right through it?
2: I think some people do. The problem is the fear of hate is very powerful. So he continues to say, you know, even though you can't afford where you live, you can't afford your health care, just remember those trans folks, just remember those immigrants, and that is a very powerful message. And I don't think we've done as good of a job as pushing back our unifying message as he has done our division message. And so people really think they can't afford what they can't afford because trans people are getting health care. When if everybody just said there's enough for us all to get health care, we can get it. And we've fallen short there.
1: People can't afford what they can't afford because of the policies that have been a part of this society for as long as capitalism has been a part of our society. And as income inequality becomes greater and the gap between the rich and the poor becomes bigger than ever, it's even part of your book in Pool House. Talk to us about why you decided in your own story, a piece of fiction to reflect the realities of life of everyday Americans.
3: No, I mean, first of all, very incredible segue.
1: Thank you so much.
3: Very smooth.
2: That was nice.
3: That was good.
1: Thank you so much.
3: I mean, so basically in Pool House, it's about a mother and daughter who have had a reversal of fortune. The mother is a washed up sitcom actor. And she had that good syndication money for a while. And then when it was gone, it was just really, really gone. So the two of them, despite having this beleaguered relationship, have to live in their glass pool house across the lawn from the actual big house. And that's the thing about, you know, we're all here together and we're constantly within proximity of all these outlandishly rich people, just kind of like a muzzle velocity for like all of this behavior. But and so it's I think that sort of proximity makes it that much more stressful, anxious, and enraging. But also it's kind of the great con of late stage capitalism where it's like, but you're close enough that you can cross the Rubicon again. It's always that teasing of like, you know, if you just do it a little better and just like vanquish your sense of like community and just like single out yourself and like rise up, then you might be able to get it.
2: That's
3: and so that's kind of the struggle and again, the scam.
1: And it's sort of the underlying story that we're not talking about America's 250th. Anniversary.
3: I mean, exactly. So it's kind of this thing where you're a little bit like, okay, so what is he actually distracting from? And what is the one-upmanship here about? Mm-hmm. Like, is he jealous that it's America's birthday?
2: I mean, and I've been telling folks, like, this the people are like frustrated where we are, but, you know, in the party I belong to. And I keep saying, this has been the way it's going for a very long time. I tell folks in 2008, people who probably wouldn't purchase a black painting voted for Barack Obama.
1: Wow.
2: They then voted for Donald Trump. In the last election, people voted for AOC and Donald Trump. They have been very clearly saying, we want something different.
1: The system doesn't work in no matter
2: and
1: who you are or what
2: people
1: party
2: people keep ignoring it. And so folks are, you know, I was on the ground during election day talking to folks, hearing what they're speaking about. And it is things that everybody's agreed with. And what happened in the case of DSA, you have a group of folks who say, I believe I want to have someone who understands that the collective is more important than the individual. And had the party I belong to had that same kind of thinking. First of all, every decision they made brought us Donald Trump twice. And then they want us to think they are the ones to bring us out of it.
1: Yep.
2: While they're rejecting the messengers and the message that has been working for a very long time. And that's frustrating to see. We allowed a party, like the Republican Party, the MAGA folks, the billionaires, to take the affordable message. What kind of world is that?
3: Yes,
2: that
3: totally.
2: Doesn't make any sense at all. And we have had the answers for a very long time. But what you said was so powerful. Like, and I tell folks that the reason that we can't dismantle this whole thing is everybody thinks they can be the person.
3: Yep.
2: Can imagine setting your budget on the lottery. Like, you shouldn't do that. Yes, somebody might win the lottery and people want to think that it could be you, but it probably won't.
1: What are politicians, Chris? I mean, as a citywide elected official in New York, you got to represent Staten Island just like you got to represent Brooklyn, yeah. Queens, the Bronx, and Manhattan. You got to be able to speak to everybody. What do you, I mean, New York City is different than the rest of the country, but not in a lot of ways. I mean,
2: no.
1: You got to talk to all kinds of people. Is that what you see from politicians throughout this nation?
2: So, this is what I wish that my party would do. Instead of fighting the way the message comes from folks on the left, help translate it in a way so everybody can understand. Mm-hmm. And that's what I've had to do in New York City. I know that everybody wants to eat some good food. They want to have an affordable, safe house. They want their children to do better than they did. They want to have affordable health care. They want these things. And there are ways to get it and ways not to get it. And what I have done and others have tried to translate the language in a way that hits them where they are. But, you know, the parties that I belong to, some of the leaders just don't do that. They rather argue with the protesters in the street instead of translating exactly what they're saying to people who actually feel the same way. If we break down these labels, we would see there's so much agreement in what folks are trying to get accomplished with government.
1: We really got to go, and they're going to kill me for doing this. But just to your final thought on what happened here on Tuesday in the elections.
3: I mean, it's thrilling. My mayor is Muslim. My bagel's Jewish.
1: Yes, no, what's your news anchor?
2: They got to change that line because Nixon fired.
3: No, but it really is that thing where I was just like, and now my comptroller is anti-ICE. Like, there are things happening that are so bracing. And the fact that this messaging, as you were saying, is becoming more granular, more nuanced, that we can... You know, it's not about, you know, it's like Mamdani said, it's not about just Democrats. It's about the right Democrats or specific Democrats. And that, I think, is really, really important. And I can feel that.
2: And it's about not just who says they're going to do it, but who's going to take the risk to push past the way things work now to actually get it done.
1: And it's a conversation they're having from Colorado to Montana to, I mean, all across this country in primaries and it will be in general elections come November. We got to go, but I want both of you guys to come back. New York Times bestselling author Mary H.K. Choi and New York City public advocate Jumaane Williams. So great to have both of you guys here.
3: Thank you for having us.
1: Thank you so much. Guys, coming up, the country singer from rural Missouri. I told you we were going to talk about the rest of the country, whose hot takes against ICE and the MAGA movement are fueling his success in the charts. You will love Brian Andrews. He's going to join me on the new age of listeners he says he's tapping into right after this break.

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When you think of your favorite country music star and their politics, a left-wing progressive is probably not what comes to mind. Ever since the Dixie Chicks, now the Chicks were practically exiled from the genre back in 2003 when they criticized then-President George W. Bush and the Iraq War. The rule in Nashville has been pretty simple. Keep your head down, wave the flag, do not rock the boat. So for decades, mainstream country music, it has been widely viewed as a monolith of conservative patriotism. 29-year-old Brian Andrews did not get that memo. He is a former welder from rural Missouri. He is unapologetically working class. He is deeply faithful, and he is fiercely progressive. Late last year, he started blowing up on social media over his passionate and unfiltered and anti-MAGA and anti-ICE tirades from inside his truck, condemning billionaire greed and defending programs like the one we were talking about earlier, SNAP. It all helped push his single, The Older I Get, to number 3 on the Billboard Country Digital Sales Chart. He's got a new mixtape dropping on July 3rd. Here's a little snippet from the song.

0: I'm back with country music artist Brian Andrews. Brian, welcome to the show.
1: Hey, thanks for having me. I really appreciate it.
0: I'm so glad you're here. First, before I even get underway, do you do Missouri or Missouri?
1: I do Missouri.
0: Okay, good to know. All right, so you're from Carrollton, Missouri, which is, I think, a town of about, what, 3,500 people, and you have said that you spend your weekends still drinking beer with your friends who are Republicans. What is your whole take on the national media or people outside of rural America? What do they get wrong about working-class people where you grew up?
1: Yeah, I think that people look at towns like mine and they kind of just think we're all a bunch of dumb rednecks and everything like that. And I think that's where some of the division is sowed. And so, you know, even when I get on my social media and I'm obviously calling these people out and like, you know, pointing out their hypocrisy and things like that, I'm willing to go meet these people where they are. So I think that's a big part of, where we are in the country and in the world, really, is just meeting people where they are. And ultimately, people around here just want to be heard. I mean, at the end of the day, people have their predispositions and stuff like that, and you're never going to change some people. But, you know, you got to at least try.
0: I want to play, if it's okay, a little bit of one of your videos about ICE's immigration crackdown, something that I cover a lot for our network. This went viral. Let's listen to that real quick.
1: Yeah.
2: I gotta sit here and listen to y'all call yourselves Christians? Bullshit! You don't get to call yourself a Christian and then advocate and laugh when families are torn apart outside of courthouses of people trying to come here the right ways. You don't get to call yourself a Christian and then think it's okay that the highest court in the land just gave a green light to ICE agents to be able to target people because they are brown or speaking Spanish.
0: You're a deeply faithful person. How do you navigate these kind of conversations when you're talking to neighbors who go to the exact same church that you do on Sunday morning, but vote for the policies that you were railing against there?
1: Yeah, I mean, to be honest with you, I haven't been to church in a long time because of that. You know what I'm saying? I think that that's where, for me, maybe I've stopped calling myself a Christian because, I mean, I don't support that. And I will never, ever understand how somebody can look and read a Bible about a man who was so loving and treated people with respect and love and dignity, no matter where they came from or who they are or what they look like, condoning this stuff. Because we watched it. Look, in the Texas State Board of Education case that we've just seen, you know, where they just said that now we're going to, in the state of Texas, make it mandatory curriculum for students to read the Bible. Or parts of the Bible. If you have to force feed Christianity to children, it was never, ever about you wanting kids to find Jesus or to find their faith or anything like that. It was always about control. And if your Jesus condones that, that's not my Jesus.
0: Hmm. If you ever, I mean, Donald Trump, I guess, is looking for artists for this America 250 thing. If you found your self face to face with the president, what would you say?
1: I'd have some choice words, but I would say, how could you do this? How could you do this to people who you're supposed to govern? You're supposed to look out for these people, and you continuously go against them. You continuously condemn them. I mean, imagine 95%. Think about the Somali population in Minnesota. He got on and called them trash and garbage. 95% of the Somali population in the state of Minnesota are American citizens. Imagine being a child and waking up one day to your president calling you garbage.
0: Brian
1: Andrews, never understand that.
0: A voice our country needs right now. And of course, when I say this America 250 thing, I mean the concert that virtually every artist has pulled out of. Brian Andrews, I hope you come back. We love your music, and it's been really great to talk to you. Thank you so much.
1: Yeah, thanks for having me. I really appreciate it.
0: Likewise. Well, that's going to do it for me today, you guys. Thank you so much for spending part of your weekend with us. Catch me back here Saturday and Sunday starting at 10 o'clock Eastern. Let's stay connected. Follow me on Instagram and Threads and Blue Sky and TikTok. 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All kinds of content you will find there. Alex Witt Reports picks up the coverage after this short break. 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

0: At the top of the hour with a good day to all of you from MS Now headquarters here in New York's Times Square. Welcome, everyone, to Alex Witt Reports. We begin with breaking news on President Trump's war in Iran. The U.S. military announcing new tit-for-tat strikes on Iran Saturday night after Iran said it struck U.S. military bases, each side accusing the other of breaching the ceasefire. President Trump again threatening to use military force to, quote, complete the job. Trump's approach drawing optimism and skepticism from Republicans on these Sunday talk shows.
1: We will create alternatives to our basing posture there. We will harden some. Some may go underground. Others will move. So this leverage that Iran thinks it has now is diminishing faster and faster, literally every week.
2: How many ceasefires have we had over the past several months? I just fundamentally do not trust the Iranians. I don't believe that they were any more faithful to the that they will be any more faithful to this agreement than the JCPOA unless it is buttoned down tight. And I just don't see that happening in 60 days.
0: Also, new alarm today over Trump's push to rewrite election rules, as House Speaker Mike Johnson says he plans to go around Democrats to pass the Save America Act.
3: We passed it three times in the House already. We're going to pass it again, and this time we're going to try to put it on a reconciliation bill. And the reason that's so important, Maria, as you know, is it prevents the necessity of 60 votes in the Senate. The Democrats want no part of this.
4: The problem with the SAVE Act is that they don't really care about the voter ID provision. That's not why they're pushing the SAVE Act. They care about a provision that would create a national voter list that would allow Trump to go in and take people out of it so he could claim that the wrong people voted in state elections.
0: President Trump, meanwhile, walked around various sites in Washington, D.C. this morning, where he is reportedly spending more than $1.2 billion taxpayer dollars on vanity projects, including $16 million and counting on the Lincoln Memorial Reflecting Pool.
5: Families are suffering cost increases because of chaotic tariffs, illegal war, and focus on goofy things like ballrooms, arches, and the reflecting pool. Let's focus on the economy and bringing costs down, not foolish wars and chaos.
0: And a new push by progressive Democrats to build on recent primary election wins in New York City to take the Democrat socialist movement nationwide.
6: It's not just New York City where working people are asking themselves, why can't I afford my rent? Why can't I afford my groceries? Why can't I find enough money in my pocket for childcare, no matter how hard I work?
7: What I have seen in recent primary elections is that the American people do not want establishment status quo policies that tinker around the edges.
0: We have reporters and analysts in place. They're ready to go over all of these new and developing storylines. And we'll begin with MS Now contributor Inzamam Rashid in Dubai. So, Inzamam, welcome. Is it clear who's in control of the Strait of Hormuz right now? And how are this weekend's strikes throwing peace talks into question?
8: Well, Alex, the current threat level on the Strait of Hormuz sits at substantial. And that isn't down to just the Iranian attacks on a couple of vessels in the waterway, but also the U.S. retaliation as a result. Many of the strikes actually on the south coast of Iran near to the Strait of Hormuz. And so that's why the threat level currently remains very high in that waterway. But look, Iran has had de facto control over the Strait of Hormuz over the last 4 months, ever since day one of this conflict. And we're in a situation now where effectively they can not only carry out military attacks towards vessels in the waterway if they feel that they are not complying with Iranian rule as they try and bypass the water, but also because they can come out and threaten, just using words, to take over the Strait of Hormuz, to shut down that waterway once again. And effectively that brings down confidence within shipping companies and insurers.

0: weapon, even stronger probably than having a nuclear weapon, which is, of course, the whole reason that we went into this conflict in the first place. And then on the other hand, you've got the US naval blockade, which is still pretty much in place because the US has got a lot of Navy assets in the region, and they are still trying to control shipping within the Strait of Hormuz. But Alex, when it comes to peace talks, this is the big question. Does this fighting that we've seen between the US and Iran hamper the peace talks? It's my understanding that the four sides, including Qatar and Pakistan as mediators, are still very much trying to have an overall consensus to get this memorandum of understanding and the points in it discussed and a lot of the conclusions over the line. Now, the technical discussions have still been ongoing in the background, that all the sides are still in Switzerland and are still having discussions. And I think that's an important note because it gives us a sense that all four sides do still want to get a deal over the line. But clearly this fighting will have a huge knock-on effect because it's impossible to see all four sides in the room knowing full well that attacks are still being carried out. There is also the point of the Gulf states, Alex, because overnight, yet again, we see Iran targeting not only Bahrain as they did the other night, but Kuwait as well. And it's caused infrastructure damage in those countries too. So the Gulf states will be hugely concerned once again this evening in case there are any further Iranian retaliations into the country. And I think that's a concern for the Gulf across the board because they don't have a direct control of the negotiations. They're concerned about Iran's drone and missile capabilities as well. So right now we're in a situation where the Strait of Hormuz very much remaining in some form of Iranian control, but clearly the talks are continuing, but they will be impacted by this fighting, no doubt.
1: I'm going to pick up on that last comment in just a moment right now. Appreciate you, though, Inzamam Rashid, for that. We are joined by MS Now senior national security reporter David Rhodes. So let's get into this, David, because following these latest strikes, Donald Trump once again threatened the U.S. may be forced to militarily complete the job and Iran may no longer exist. Is that really where this is all heading? Or is Trump making another of his many threats that he won't ultimately act on? And to the point that Inzamam was making, can the technical experts make some progress on talks in the background while all these hostilities simmer? I'm curious how these talks play out. When you've got fighting back and forth, both sides, are they immune to the knowledge of that? Do they just stay the course in these talks?
2: I think they stay the course, but they get nowhere near reaching a final agreement. And all of this is, these are sort of very bad signs. I mean, essentially what Iran is saying is we are in control of the Strait of Hormuz, as Inzamam mentioned, and we are going to remain in control of the Strait of Hormuz. And they fired on these ships because they were using a southern route through the strait closer to the coast of Oman. And essentially the Iranians said, no, you can't do that. You have to get our approval. And this is part of an unprecedented new power Iran is exerting and wants to have, that it could close the strait, as Inzamam said, and also charge fees to ships, which would give it a huge amount of money to rebuild its weaponry. And so it's critical. The Foreign Minister Iranchi just spoke in a press conference in Baghdad. He was meeting with Iraqi officials, and he said Iran controls the strait, period, full stop. Like, there was no talk of agreeing to this complete reopening that President Trump has asked for. So all of this is a major setback. And look, what we need to watch is how many ships are getting out of the strait, because if the traffic slows down, you'll have gas prices going up again.
1: Yeah, 100%. Okay, David, please stay right there because I'm going to come back to you in just a moment. Let's go to MS Now White House reporter Akayla Gardner. So, Akayla, President Trump is facing increased scrutiny for allowing Acting Intelligence Director Bill Pulte to make several changes, big ones, to several agencies. How are lawmakers responding today?
3: Yeah, Alex, that's right. It's been more than a week since Bill Pulte has been serving as acting director of national intelligence, but he's already made very significant changes, as you alluded to. He's removed several dozen staffers. He's also been posting flattering images of the president on social media, including on the office's official account. And we are also seeing him now named his chief of staff

0: to be this Republican election lawyer, and that is really raising eyebrows. Take a listen.
1: You know my position on Pulte. I don't think he should be in the administration, let alone in charge of DNI. I am concerned that we're going to continue to cast doubt on elections in November and erode what has been a 250-year tradition of a peaceful transition of power.
0: Now, you'll remember the former director of National Intelligence, Tulsi Gabbard, was seen at the site of an FBI raid in Georgia at an election center. But it's important to note that the president has named someone to be permanent in this job, Jay Clayton, but he basically canceled his confirmation hearing, telling him not to show up because he wants to force Republicans' hand on the Save America Act. But neither Jay Clayton or Bill Pulte have extensive experience in the intelligence community as this job requires. Alex.
2: Okay, Kayla, thank you for that. So, David Rode, let's get into this, because as you report, a former senior intelligence official who requested anonymity, fearing retaliation, told MS Now that Bill Pulte's choice for chief of staff is, quote, horrifying, and said that it also signals, as clearly as could be, that Pulte has been put at the office of the Director of National Intelligence to misuse the awesome power of the U.S. intelligence community to interfere in the upcoming midterms. Talk about this concern, and let me just read from your reporting. Christina Norton, she is described in your article as having principal qualifications appearing to be loyalty to Pulte, that's one, and an embrace of absurd election interference conspiracies. That's a problem.
3: So she's a lawyer, and she's worked for the Republican National Committee. She oversaw one of the Republican National Committee's efforts to monitor the polls in 2024. That is the year the president was reelected, and that's what you would argue shows it's a free and fair system since Donald Trump was reelected. What's concerned people is that there were various people that were allowed by the RNC to help monitor the polls. One of them was Jack Posobiec. He is a conspiracy theorist. He spread the Pizzagate conspiracy theory. That's that pizza store owners were engaged in child trafficking and child sexual abuse. So she herself has not embraced that conspiracy theory, but she brought in people like that were allowed to work under her in an effort to monitor the polls. And secondly, the concern is, as far as I can tell, she has no intelligence experience at all of any kind. She's a lawyer from Florida, again, has worked on various Republican causes over the years, but she's no links to the intelligence world that I could find. So it seems like it's another indication that Pulte is there to interfere in the elections. And there, you know, Tulsi Gabbard did this. Essentially, it's a new theory that the director of national intelligence, it was an office created after 9/11 to bring together all the information that all 18 U.S. intelligence agencies have that hadn't worked well in the past. But Tulsi Gabbard, you know, the previous director said she had domestic law enforcement powers. That's not what Congress intended, according to Democrats. And now she can investigate 2020 election conspiracies. And you could have Pulte, in a worst case scenario, in the middle of the midterms on election day, declaring a voting machines had been hacked in a Democratic area of Georgia, possibly seize them as part of an investigation into intelligence matters. So this is all unprecedented. And that's why there's so much alarm in the intelligence community.
2: Yeah, well, you've explained why, certainly. All right, David, thank you so much for that. What lies ahead for President Trump if Democrats win big in the midterms? Congresswoman Alexandria Ocasio-Cortez dropped a new big hint. You're going to hear what she said in 90 seconds.
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0: Today, new reaction to Speaker Mike Johnson vowing to shield President Trump and allies from scrutiny if Republicans keep control of Congress. This as progressive Democrats pick up steam ahead of the midterms and calls for accountability for the administration are growing. Democratic Representative Alexandria Ocasio-Cortez with a blistering response to the House Speaker.
1: We cannot allow this level of corruption to consume our public service in our government ever again. And the only way that you allow that, or the only way that you set that precedent, is by aggressive investigation and consequence. If you don't want to be prosecuted for crimes, don't do crimes.
0: Let's bring in Democratic strategist and author Jenna Arnold and Republican strategist and MS Now political analyst Susan Del Percio. Good to see you both. So, Jenna, where does accountability sit in the legislative priorities for Democrats if they win back Congress? I mean, is it kind of a walk and chew gum situation?
2: I don't think so. I mean, I think we have a decade ahead of us where we really have to role model what accountability looks like on both sides of the aisle. You know, I know there's a chance we might talk about Vance and his comments related to Watergate, but there has been this behavior and tone and vibes that in this administration and in Trump's first one, where accountability is just sort of optional and can get buried under headlines. And so it's really critical that we put a checks and balances procedure in place and make it very, very clear to AOC's point that if you commit a crime, there will be consequences to it. That is how we run our first grade classrooms. That's how we should be running our government as well. And so I think there's a huge sort of judicial performative exercise that the Democrats will need to go through and really keep the word corruption at the tip of everybody's tongue going into these elections so that we understand exactly what it is that we just witnessed.
0: Wow. Susan, your reaction to Speaker Johnson saying he's going to stop scrutiny of the White House if Republicans maintain the majority? And do disillusioned Trump voters, do they want accountability from this administration and the Republican Party in the same way Democrats do?
3: Well, I think if you ask the question broadly, Alex, everyone wants to see accountability. It just depends on which side of the aisle you stand. Now, I think what Speaker Johnson said was an effort to keep his job, at least in leadership, and to keep Donald Trump happy until at least the midterm elections. I see the idea of keeping people accountable a little different than I think Jenna does. I think for at least in the responsibility of the House, should Speaker Johnson lose his job and we see Speaker Hakeem Jeffries, it's important to recognize they're not going to be able to pass legislation and get it passed by and signed by the president, most likely. So what they use these 2 years for is, yes, you do investigations, you do hold, you know, congressional committees and investigations, but you marry that with practical legislation that they can at least get passed in their house and look good to the American people. If we want to move past this idea of corruption, the best thing the House can do is put the Senate on the spot to look at some legislation that comes out of their investigations. And it also does position them quite well for 2028.
0: I want to say, Jenna, you were right, because I'll give the first question to Susan about Vice President J.D. Vance, certainly getting backlash after his comments over the disgraced President Richard Nixon. Vance saying the Watergate scandal would be a 12-hour news story and then comparing the downfall of Nixon to the impeachments of President Trump. So what are voters supposed to make of Vance's retrospective praise for Nixon?
3: Well, I think it's just projection in that he wants to see Donald Trump looked at through a better lens in history. And we all know that Richard, when it comes to Nixon, that is his, quote, claim to fame. Whatever he may have done in his administration until resigning was all but forgotten because of the cloud of scandal. And that we know Donald Trump has been twice impeached. He will have most likely a huge cloud of scandal following. And he's trying to temper that by using the Nixon reference. It's laughable And all it does, I think, for J.D. Vance is try, you know, again, to keep in good stead with the president because he's a little out of favor off of his positions on the Iran war, which differs with President Trump. Hmm.
0: So, Jenna, this is not the first time that this administration has tried to rewrite history. How should Democrats counter this, especially with younger voters who they weren't around for Watergate or other historic presidential scandals?
2: Yeah, you know, it's really interesting, Alex. I think this is a real challenge of our time. I spend a lot of time listening to all the different outlets and the way that they adjust the narrative really accommodates the history that they want to be true versus what actually is. And there's so much benefit in being very clear about how we can all collectively learn from individual or group think in the past. And I would push Susan's interpretation of Vance's behavior a little bit further, that I actually think he's trying to preview a permission structure for whatever might happen with Trump over the next 2 years, or even for himself. You know, he understands exactly what Watergate represented. And it's this idea that presidential crime should have consequences. And I just wonder if they're starting to build some air cover for a Watergate wasn't that big of a deal. So the other things that might continue to come to light might have the same, might be approached with the same kind of tenor. But making sure that our history, whether it's in, you know, textbooks, and I really find that it's important for the role of parents, frankly, to talk very bluntly about things. I mean, even in the state of Florida, you can't talk about why Rosa Parks stayed seated. You can talk about inequity, you can talk about racism, but you can't actually get into the nuances of those stories. And I think that becomes a collective responsibility that we all need to be holding these truths about our past up and not make it some sort of suggested we're all going to implode if we are honest about holding up the mirror.
0: Yeah. Let me ask you, Jenna, about New York Mayor Doran Mamdani, who spoke about the success of the Democratic Socialist candidates that he has endorsed. Let's watch what he said.
4: I think we are seeing a hunger that is not just felt by New Yorkers, but frankly by Americans from coast to coast for a new kind of politics, one that puts working people at the heart of it. And I think for far too long, what we as a party have been able to say to New Yorkers who are struggling is simply to explain why they're struggling, not actually offer them a vision for how to make life better.
0: How much weight does a Mamdani endorsement hold now? And what are your takeaways from these New York primaries?
2: Yeah, so I'm not sure. I think his weight can be very, very significant in certain zip codes. And I think that's relevant. And my hunch is he'll be quite methodical and precise about that, as will the candidates that are running. But what I think he is saying is so critical. And I do think the Democratic Party in general is waking up to that, to this, is that he's starting to speak very clearly about the economic panic that Americans are in, and less about big statements like affordability and healthcare and childcare costs, and drawing very specific lines between the people who have traditionally been in power, billionaires, politicians who have been there for generations after generations, who aren't actually throwing themselves on the sword on behalf of trying to move the needle for these voters. And so I think it's more tone and more, I'm committed to making a difference even at my own sacrifice. And I think that's the appetite is so for across both sides of the aisle for more politicians to represent that desire.
0: Okay. We're going to take a short break, have to pay a few bills. Susan, I'm going to get your reaction to Zoran Mamdani and the weight of his influence after a quick break.
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0: you know, raises money, and he spends time with these candidates. If you look at what happened across New York City with the candidates he endorsed, he was campaigning with them morning, noon, and night. He did more than just lend his name, as I said. He put himself on the line. But what we really saw, and I think the big wake up and takeaway for Democrats who are more moderate, is don't be lazy. These guys worked like unbelievable hours to change the turnout dynamic. When you look at one of the districts, New York 13, with the incumbent Esplanade, he got the same amount of votes, Alex, this year as he did 4 years ago. It's that his opponent was able to change the turnout model and get literally 40,000 more votes than were happened 4 years ago. That was the dynamic that was changing. And so that's what Democrats, you know, they could talk about taking these capitalist pledges and all of that is fine and good, but they've got to actually get out and do the work and do more than just raise money, but really meet the people where they are. And that's the power of what Mondani has done. That's how he won his race in a very tough primary and even a somewhat tough general. But that's what happened this go around.
1: Yeah. It is that going to be the model for success for these DSA candidates through November, Jenna?
2: Yeah, I think so. But just to continue to layer on Susan's point is that Mamdani is like a stamp of approval for folks that might not be as addicted to the news cycle as the three of us are, that he's almost like this, like a, you know, that organic stamp that you find on eggs and you're like, I'm not really sure what it means, but I know someone else is paying attention to it. And what Mamdani spoke to is like this generation of people, and it's not just the younger generation of people who are like, I want to participate in something that's going to make the country better, and I'm not exactly sure what it is. But these people seem to have a system. And they also, I think, to Susan's point, really empowered their base to go and talk to the larger constituency of people that needed to be brought to the polls. Mm. One of my real challenges with the DNC going into the presidential last time is that it was so focused on raising resources. That was it. Just raise money, raise money, raise money. And there wasn't any skill building around, hey, here's how you have the complicated conversation about just registering to vote versus let's split the hair on what the difference between Medicare and Medicaid is for each one of these.
1: You have to fire on all pistons, let's face it, these days to win. Anyway, all right, Jenna Arnold and Susan Del Percio, thank you, my friends. Appreciate that. So we have to talk about this new story in the New York Times. Here's the headline. Trump cut a $1 billion mining deal. His sons stand to profit. Wow. That's next.
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0: New today, the New York Times is reporting President Trump's sons stand to profit from a billion-dollar mining deal struck between the U.S. and Kazakhstan. The Times examined federal filings that show either President Trump's sons or Commerce Secretary Howard Lutnick's sons with financial ties to at least 14 companies working on government mining deals. A White House spokesperson responded to the report saying, quote, the only special interest guiding the Trump administration's decision making is the best interest of the American people. Well, here's Senator Bernie Sanders speaking yesterday at a Democratic convention.
1: The American people are tired of a president who is a pathological liar, who is an authoritarian personality who wants more and more power in his own hands, corrupt kleptocrat who accepts a $400 million luxury plane from Qatar and then makes deals with countries in the Middle East and around the world which benefit his family's wealth.
0: Joining me now is my friend Richard Stengel, MS Now political analyst, former undersecretary of state and former managing editor of Time magazine. You know, Rick, not that long ago, Republicans were up in arms. They were outraged. They were vocal about Hunter Biden allegedly profiting off his father's presidency, though they provided little evidence. Here there seems to be a direct line. How do you interpret all this?
2: Yes, Alex. I mean, what we're seeing is something we've never seen before, which is corruption at scale. In other administrations, and you were talking about Richard Nixon earlier, he helped some of his friends, Bibi Rebozo and people like that. But it was kind of small-time stuff, a little bit of money here and there. This is a multi-billion dollar insider trading conflict of interest regime. The government appropriated $1.6 billion for this company to help mine tungsten in Kazakhstan. And that is the company that Trump's sons are affiliated with. The thing that's, again, so confounding, and this has been true of the of Trump 1 and 2, is that they don't hide their corruption. I mean, in some ways, in this world that we used to live in, where people would try to protect a conflict of interest and not let it revealed, they let it be seen for the world, you know, to explore. And it's violations of conflict of interest laws. It's violation of the emoluments clause. But Congress isn't doing anything about it.
0: Yeah, it's extraordinary. You mentioned the transparency. I'm always somewhat floored when you have a White House response and they comment on something about saying this is the most transparent administration in history. Well, yeah, but it, in that regard, it's out in the open and yet nothing is being done about it. How is that possible?
2: Well, it does bother me when I hear them say it's the most transparent administration in history, which is patently false. And they say
0: but,
2: that.
0: But relative to this, no, I mean, they're putting it out there.
2: Oh,
0: and,
2: yes.
0: And we
2: yes.
0: see it.
2: I mean, part of it is, and I know this sounds awful, is that I think they sort of don't know better. You know, someone like Mr. Lutnick, I would say, regards public service as a way of servicing his own fortune. I think that's partially why Donald Trump got into politics. He saw it as a way of increasing his net wealth, which it has, you know, in abundance. And, you know, the fact that Donald Trump calls a few reporters doesn't mean he has the most transparent and open administration in history.
0: No, no.
2: And by the way, he mostly says lies when he's talking to those reporters. So, I mean, transparency and the fire hose of falsehood don't really go well together.
0: So then what's your assessment of the way Vice President Vance and Speaker Johnson, they are seemingly embracing corruption as part of their midterm election messaging? How unusual is it to hear Vance saying Watergate wasn't a big deal and then Johnson saying he will run protection against investigations into Trump donors, their friends and family?
2: You know, Alex, and this is happening in our 250th anniversary year, and in fact, so much about modern America that is to be valued are, in fact, the laws and what happened post-Watergate, where we erected laws that protect against the kind of corruption that the Nixon administration did. And the Nixon administration seemed sui generis in American politics. It had never been so corrupt, not just ordering burglaries, but lying about it, and lots of internal corruption and conflicts of interest. But they actually probably knew better. I mean, Richard Nixon was a lawyer who had, worked in the Senate and the House. This administration seems to be embracing the dark side of Nixon rather than the more competent side of Nixon. And again, it's all through a lens of partisanship, that they regard any attack on illegality as a betrayal of their party. And if anybody attacks it within, they regard that as a betrayal. So this goes against all the values that we should be celebrating in our 250th year.
0: You know, you mentioned that. It's the start of this big holiday week. America's celebrating 250 years since the signing of the Declaration of Independence. And President Trump, he's scheduled to make appearances at a range of events. They're not organized by the America 250 Foundation, established by Congress. Instead, he's attending Freedom 250 events that his White House mixed public and private money to stage. So is this more of him making about himself? Did he miss an opportunity to bring this country together?
2: I think so, Alex. And I think certainly as people years ago envisioned what to do about the 250th anniversary, I was years ago the president of the National Constitution Center, and we started 20 years ago thinking about what to do about the 250th anniversary. I think, again, this is a self-inflicted wound. You could have just left it to Congress, left it to a nonpartisan group to do this and played some role in it, and that would have helped bring the country together. But as we will see, as we have seen, he turns everything into a partisan event and everything into an event about himself. So I think, unfortunately, that's why people are feeling ambivalent about the anniversary, because he's politicized it. He's made it about himself. He's made it about politics. And that's exactly what we shouldn't be celebrating.
0: Yeah. Can I just make a comment? In my 27 years here at this network, nobody has ever used the phrase sui generis on my broadcast. And I was like, dude, he's bringing Latin. I mean, nice going. I mean, we learned so much from you, my friend. I appreciate that. Anyway,
2: thank you, Alex.
0: See you again soon. Okay, thank
2: you.
0: It is a headline that is not surprising, but still hits hard. Millions of Americans drop Obamacare plans after withdrawal of subsidies. I will talk about it with Congresswoman Debbie Dingell of Michigan next.
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2: Reaction to President Trump holding a bipartisan housing bill hostage until Congress passes his controversial voting measure. On Wednesday, Trump was just hours from signing the legislative package, which could make housing more affordable for everyday Americans, when he abruptly canceled the ceremony, demanding Senate Republicans pass the SAVE Act first. Michigan Secretary of State and gubernatorial candidate Jocelyn Benson told me how this could affect her constituents.
3: Tell me you don't care about the economic well-being of the American people without telling me, right? That's exactly what he's showing here. He doesn't care about the fact that millions of Americans are suffering under this economy and cannot afford to buy homes or afford to live in those homes.
2: Let's bring in Michigan Congresswoman Debbie Dingell, a member of the Energy and Commerce Committees and a good friend to us. I'm glad you're here because I know, ma'am, that you voted for the housing bill that Trump is refusing to sign. What is the president denying the American people by single-handedly holding this up?
4: You know, first of all, it's good to see you, but I want to make this. People don't understand what a strong bipartisan bill this was, that almost every senator voted for it. Very few Republicans voted against it. In the House, this bill will start to build affordable housing immediately for many people in this country. And they were ready for him. I was in Statuary Hall. The flags were there. The desk was there. The presidential seal was there. And he suddenly says he's not going to sign the bill until he gets his voter suppression bill that Senator John Thune, the Republican leader of the Senate, has said the votes aren't there. What it shows is that this administration, this White House, is living in a bubble. And they do not understand how much everyday people, working people who are working more than 40 hours a week to just get by, are hurting. And that bills that they don't have the votes for, Republicans have made it clear that they're not going to give them the votes for it. He's playing games with people's lives and not supporting something that helps people who need help affording life today.
2: Okay, so if Thune is telling Trump this does not have the votes to pass, is this the reason why Trump decided, okay, well, I'm going to hold something else hostage? And if that's so, and he still can't get this thing passed, the SAVE Act, are you worried that this housing bill is never going to go anywhere? It'll just stay there on Trump's desk.
4: So, well, he has 10 days to sign it or veto it. And if... once it's transmitted, and apparently Speaker Johnson said after they had a meeting at the White House on Thursday that he was going to transmit it to the president. So if he vetoes that bill, it becomes law automatically in 10 days once it's been transmitted if he doesn't sign it. If he vetoes it, I hope everybody in America will hear what that message was that he just sent you. And it begins with an F-U.
2: Wow. Let's talk about the 3 million people we're hearing having dropped their Obamacare coverage after these subsidies expired and the costs went up. During your live discussion with Axios on Thursday, you said that it is a crisis in this country. What are the long-term implications of millions going without health insurance, and what can Congress do to resolve that before we begin seeing the effects?
4: Well, for the next few months, probably not much, since Republicans not cut health care in their big blank bill. I'm trying to behave on television. And then in not extending the Affordable Care tax credit. But even more than those people that didn't buy health insurance because the tax credits weren't extended, people are finding that even on the Affordable Care tax credit, in this affordability crisis that we are having right now, they couldn't afford to buy health insurance, which means that people are not doing preventative care. More and more people are putting off going to the doctor. People are getting sicker. They're showing up in the emergency rooms when they are far sicker, where the doctors have to treat them. And then the cost of that is increasing the costs on everybody. I just believe in this country that when you're sick, you should be able to go to the doctor and get the medicine that you need, period. Have to think. And you know what? We're the only industrialized nation in the world that doesn't guarantee its citizens that.
1: So the political fallout, there's that new Axios Ipsos poll, and it shows health affordability is shaping the midterms. 45% said they are more likely to vote for a candidate who supports reinstating Affordable Care Act subsidies. That's compared to 16% less likely, and the 22% who said it doesn't really make a difference. Several primary states, races in your state of Michigan are expected to be pretty close. Could focusing on this issue tip the scales?
4: I think this will be one of the issues that you're going to see. We've got several competitive congressional seats, and people are hurting. They are really hurting. I'm now, you know, I was in the grocery store this morning, Kroger, and someone came up to share a story about how they couldn't afford their medicine. I think that these are everyday. This isn't about politicians. This isn't about us, you know, shooting shots back and forth at each other. This is real people, working people in this country who can't afford to go to the doctor when they're sick. They can't afford their medicine. And I think they're going to hold people running for office accountable. I don't think it has surfaced as big an issue as it's going to be by November. I think a lot of the media are talking about other more sensational issues and not recognizing how much working men and women single mothers with kids. It was a single mother this morning that couldn't afford the inhaler for her child. How much this is really hurting.
1: I have to say, I absolutely love that your constituents know about your Sunday morning grocery runs. I know about them, too. And they can come up and talk to you. I'm sure you get some really candid comments. And I think that is a unique to Debbie Dingell way to do it and get the pulse of your constituents. It's pretty cool, frankly. So thank you for joining us and giving it to us officially here over the TV airwaves. Thank you very much. Meantime, we have Sunday in the Park with Trump at the top of the hour. What inspired the president to go for this unusual stroll?

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0: Good day to all of you from MS Now headquarters here in New York's Times Square. Welcome, everyone, to Alex Witt Reports. We begin this hour with breaking news on the war in Iran. The ceasefire between Iran and the U.S. fractured by a new exchange of strikes Saturday night, as Iran said it struck U.S. military bases. President Trump again threatening to use military force to, quote, complete the job.
1: If the Iranian regime thinks for a second that President Trump is going to stand by while Iran continues to attack international shipping without a response, or our bases without a response, they're sadly mistaken.
0: A new alarm over acting director of national intelligence Bill Pulte's appointment of a chief of staff who the New York Times reports previously worked with election deniers. And new fears from at least one Republican on the impact this might have on midterm elections.
2: I am concerned that we're going to continue to cast doubt on elections in November and erode what has been a 250-year tradition of a peaceful transition of power. You know, I have people telling me I need to implement the SAVE Act immediately in North Carolina in a state that has voter ID. It was passed when I was speaker. We've enhanced it even since then, and the president's won three times.
0: And new this hour, a declaration from Georgia incumbent Democrat John Ossoff that he is fully committed to another term as Georgia senator.
3: Let me reiterate, I am not running for president in 2028. I have no interest in running for president in 2028. I am laser focused on this Senate race in Georgia, where I'm facing a disgraced congressman, one of the most extreme members of Congress in the country.
0: We've got reporters and analysts. They are ready to discuss all of these new developments, and we will start with MS Now White House reporter Akayla Gardner. So, Akayla, the president is determined to get the SAVE Act passed by any means necessary. What congressional hurdles is he facing?
4: Well, the biggest hurdle is the fact that he simply doesn't have the votes. This is a bill that has passed several times in the House, but in the Senate, four Republicans have publicly opposed this bill, which would severely restrict mail-in ballots and potentially disenfranchise millions of eligible voters. But House Speaker Mike Johnson has this suggestion to get it passed.
5: We're going to try to put it on a reconciliation bill. And the reason that's so important, Maria, as you know, is it prevents the necessity of 60 votes in the Senate. The Democrats want no part of this. And remember, this is very basic stuff. We're just going to make sure you have to have proof of citizenship to register to vote.
6: He's just trying to exercise control over the Republican Party. And this is how cults, political cults and religious cults work, that you have to accept the lies of the leader. And he uses that as a litmus test for political loyalty. And that's really what's going on to get everybody behind him.
4: So, Alex, you heard Speaker Johnson there floating potentially using the reconciliation path, but that path is typically used for bills that have to do with federal spending and the debt limit. It probably wouldn't be allowed to be used by the Senate parliamentarian. But we've seen President Trump now hold up multiple bipartisan efforts over his fixation on getting this passed. And now it's just a question of who blinks first.
0: Okay. Akayla, thank you so much for that. A great setup, because joining me right now, we have Molly Jong Fast, MS Now political analyst and host of the Fast Politics podcast, and Hayes Brown here in studio, MS Now opinion writer and editor. So thank you both for joining me. Molly, you heard Akayla's report, and let's take a listen to a bit more of what Democratic Congressman Jamie Raskin said today about this idea of widespread voter fraud. Let's watch it.
6: Well, it's a pack of lies, of course, and we're doing everything in our power to refute them, stop them in court, and to defend the power of the states to run our elections, which has been the American system since the Constitution was written. Donald Trump is obviously the only one who's trying to commit election fraud.
0: What's your reaction to that?
7: So, again, yes, it's another soft.

0: Republicans passed this housing bill. It's very, to have something bipartisan come out of this Congress is shocking, amazing, and it would have helped a lot of people. And Donald Trump is just like no dice. So look, again, this bill could pass because if it, you know, if he doesn't veto it and the days pass, then it will pass. But he has stolen this win from a Republican House and Republican Senate. And by the way, a lot of these people, all of the House and some of the Senate, are running for re-election. So they could have used this win. You really mm-hmm. see how Trump is A, attacking our democracy, but also hurting his own party.
1: Yeah. And, you know, Hayes, you are echoing those sentiments in what you wrote, and here's part of that. This could doom the GOP, adding they are wasting weeks that could be spent passing new legislation. How could this doom them? Why are they choosing this path?
2: They're choosing this path because of the path that President Trump set out for them. In his State of the Union several months ago, he didn't really lay out a vision for a legislative agenda, so he's kind of left that to Congress to figure out what to do. In the meantime, he has become fixated on the Save America Act. Mm-hmm. So while Congress was working, really working to get this housing bill passed, it went through several iterations. It went through Republicans and Democrats coming together, went through the House and Senate figuring out their differences. Rather than focusing on what can be done to pass legislation that helps the American people, Trump is focused on what can be done to make sure that there is no chance of a Republican loss, at least in his mind. Because the Save America Act, if it does pass, it will not have as strong an impact as I believe he thinks it will on this coming midterm election. It would take a while to implement. Yep. But what it would do is immediately make it harder for new people to register to vote, would make it harder for people to show up at the polls in states where there is no photo ID law to show up at the ballots, like in New York, mm-hmm. and make it more difficult for them to vote. So he is hoping that by making it harder for others to vote, they can get away with not doing anything to help the American people.
1: So, Molly, the speaker and the administration, they are pushing to rewrite the voting rules while the acting director of national intelligence is hiring an assistant who the New York Times reports previously worked with election deniers. Is this enough to raise bipartisan alarms in Congress, do you think?
0: Yeah. And look, you saw Tom Tillis on the Sunday shows. He's a Republican talking about how alarming this is. This is very scary stuff. And they clearly do want to meddle with elections. And that is why everyone who cares about American democracy needs to be really focused on making sure that doesn't happen. The Save Act is not going to pass because Donald Trump has alienated so much of the Republican Party through, you know, his work on the YOLO caucus and making sure that three Republicans are not going to, you know, two have lost their primaries and one is retiring. So he has really alienated Congress. But even more than that, like, Trump has taken and this administration writ large has taken so much power away from the Congress. And now they need things from Congress, right? If they're going to pass, you know, they want them to pass this legislation. And I think that it's really important to see, like, even Tom Tillis, you know, he's even Tom Tillis, mm-hmm. like, they just don't have the votes to be able to do this. And even if they were to be able to put it in reconciliation, which they're not going to be able to because the parliamentarian isn't going to go along with it, they still would need 50 votes for reconciliation. And they don't have them right now.
1: One point I want to ask of you, Molly. Has Trump taken the power from Congress or has Congress given it right. to him? You know,
0: right. well, I mean, it's stunning. And certainly when you see Mike Johnson, you see a leader who is absolutely serves at the pleasure of President Trump in a way that I think would be quite shocking to the founders. I think mm-hmm. on the Senate side, there's a little more pushback, but still it's true. You know, so much of like, you know, the power of the purse, which really is the whole point of Congress, has really been taken by Russ Vought at the office of OMB. And mm-hmm. you really are seeing a kind of not what Congress is supposed to do and not what any of this is supposed to look like.
1: Why, Hayes, is Trump willing to blow up his own congressional team's housing bill, put it into a bust, mm-hmm. potentially, over the elections?
2: Because he doesn't see the benefit of most things that are not immediate gratification. Like this housing bill, it's a good bill. It will take time for its
1: huge bipartisan
2: support.
1: Yeah.
2: Looking at the details of it, it will not bring down prices of housing. Probably, even if he were to sign it today, it would probably not bring

0: down rental housing, rental prices, mortgage prices by the time the midterms roll around. So he thinks, what's the point of that? So he is trying instead to focus on what he sees as the clear only winning route to saying, look, if we don't pass this bill, then they will cheat, quote unquote, in the next election. We'll lose because of that. Not because of anything I did or anything you didn't do, only because they cheated. That's his mind frame going in. And so he has convinced people like Representative Anna Paulina Luna from Florida, from in the House, that it's a great idea to shut down any new legislation coming through the House, including annual spending bills, potentially making it so that we have a federal shutdown during the midterm elections rather than passing actual good legislation. She is shutting down anything else passing until the Senate, not the House, the Senate passes the Save America Act. So none of this really makes sense.
1: Yeah. Okay. Let me ask you about something else, Molly, and that's about J.D. Vance comparing Nixon's fall to Trump's indictments and his impeachments, blaming these so-called deep state actors. And I want to play some of what Ty Cobb, of course, former Trump White House counsel, said about it. Here it is.
2: Comparing Nixon to Trump in terms of what they could be impeached for is like comparing a jaywalker with a serial killer. I mean, Trump's corruption, you know, let's say Annie with the $1.8 billion that he and Blanche wanted to take from the American taxpayers to create the slush fund. You know, the $400 million Qatari plane, the $500 million from the UAE in exchange for our most sensitive trips, they invest in a Trump-run company. You've got the crypto issues, the coins from the White House, the watches, $750 million in recently reported stock trades.
1: We can go on and on, Molly. I mean, this is the short list of things that could potentially be investigated. But why do today's Republicans seem unconcerned by Trump's business activities and that of his family?
3: I don't know, but there's amazing reporting today about another sort of kleptocratic family business in the New York Times. Just an incredible front page story about the sons. The mining is unbelievable. Yeah. And it seems like every day there's another one. Look, Ty Cobb is a very smart and very, I mean, that was an incredible, you know, this guy really has seen Trump world and was a Trump lawyer and really sees how illegal this is. I don't understand what J.D. Vance is thinking here, comparing Trump to Nixon, because Nixon is, you know, the crimes are much lesser. And then also Nixon decides to resign because Republicans say, you know, this is not OK. We are better than this. They go to him. They say, you know, you don't have the confidence of the party. And he resigns, which is, in fact, quite literally the opposite of what's happened with Trump. So it strikes me as a very strange parallel to make. And I also think, look, J.D. Vance wants to run for president. I think he's thinking about his political legacy. I don't know where Nixon fixes into this. I think it's very strange.
1: Okay, so even before that, though, midterms. I mean, Hayes, how are Vance's messaging on Nixon, Mike Johnson's messaging on running protection for the Trump family and beyond, how is that helpful for the GOP in the midterms?
0: Because I think that ever since Watergate, you have had a collection of conservatives in the Republican Party who said, we should not have had Nixon resign. We could have toughed this out. We shouldn't have given up. And I think Trump embodies that spirit in a way that he doesn't in a lot of like the historical conservative movement. I think that J.D. Vance is potentially right in that Watergate could have been like a very short scandal if it had happened today. Because we've become sort of dulled and inured to the amount of corruption that we're seeing from this White House. Yeah. Like, and again, the crimes of Watergate were relatively small. It was the exposition of how much the president was doing behind the American people's backs through the recordings, through figuring out, oh, that he's taking, has a CIA slush fund, that he's sicking the FBI and the CIA on civilians. Those things that were exposed during Watergate is what was really more important than the actual crime itself. And so without that sort of pushback from the political elite within the GOP, then, yeah, Watergate would have been a much smaller crisis than it is today. So, unfortunately, Vance is right on that front, but for all of the wrong reasons. Not because it wasn't serious, but because his party isn't serious.
1: Yeah. Good distinction there. This is a big holiday week, Molly. America marks the 250 years since the signing of the Declaration of Independence. Why is the president snubbing America 250 events in favor of Freedom 250 events? Is it more of him just making it about himself? And did he miss an opportunity to bring this country together?
3: I feel like if you ask the question, did he miss an opportunity to bring this country together, is every time is yes, right? Because this has not changed from Trump 1.0 to Trump 2.0, which is he always says, you know, I'm the president of the people who voted for me and not everybody else. And we saw this with the FEMA funds. We've seen this before where he's sort of, you know, blue states are somehow lesser. This is just very divisive. I also think like the optics of these half empty auditoriums, and I don't think it's great. And it strikes me as also just very silly. Like you know, he could score points in a very easy way, in a very nonpartisan way, you know, just talking to the group for the 250th, and the optics are actually better for him. So I think it's a sort of strange thing to do. And sometimes he does things that run against his political, what would serve him politically. And this strikes me as that.
1: Can I just say, did we or did we not just see Cash Patel's girlfriend?
0: We did.
1: Singing. Just want to make sure. Okay. So beyond that, what do you think about what? Yeah, there she is. What did you think about Molly's comments there?
0: I think that is correct. I think that, America 250, that was meant to be like a congressionally run, big blowout celebration for America. Mm-hmm. The White House's Freedom 250 event, when I think they realized, the America 250, we want to take it over. We want to do this bigger and better, more Trumpian. And America 250 got shunted to the side. Everyone realized, we don't want to be involved with this pro-Trump thing. Like
1: a lot of people
0: dropped out. And so you have, weirdly enough, it is sort of mirroring the legislative executive branch schism that's happening right now, because America 250 meant to be for the people by Congress, a legislative branch representing everyone. Instead, we have the Freedom 250 event by the president for the president, essentially. And that, I think, is one of the big problems that we're seeing with this country.
1: I'm so glad you guys are with us when we're talking about the big problems we're seeing with this country. Thank you very much, Hayes and Molly. So the new push to release unredacted files from the Jeffrey Epstein case, when we're back in 90 seconds.

0: A new turn in the Epstein investigation, Congress issuing subpoenas to billionaire investor Leon Black after he refused to answer questions about allegations he signed non-disclosure agreements with women tied to Epstein. On Friday, Black, who was Epstein's primary client and paid him at least $158 million, stormed out of his voluntary interview with the House Oversight Committee and is now being called back to testify under oath on July 16.
1: This guy, it was clear, you know, he was not going to answer any questions. So two subpoenas, one for the NDA, one to have him come back under oath. So this is big. I think hopefully it sets a precedent for the Republicans that every single one of these interviews needs to be in the form of a public hearing.
2: He is kind of at the center of what I believe to be the follow the money issue, which is why is he paying so much money for all this advice, so to speak, from Jeffrey Epstein when it appears to be pretextual.
0: Joining me now is California Congressman Robert Garcia. He is the ranking member of the House Oversight Committee. Congressman, good to see you again. So Black denied any wrongdoing and said he knew nothing of Epstein's crimes, even though he remained a primary client after Epstein was convicted in 2008 of sex crimes. What more can you tell us about Black's testimony, and what answers do you want when he testifies under oath?
3: Well, look, it's really wild that Leon Black gave $170 million to Jeffrey Epstein. $170 million for honestly, we don't know what. He says tax advice, financial advice. There's no real accounting of it. And then, of course, we ask very basic questions of Mr. Black, including information about these non-disclosure agreements, including information about a real credible descriptions from survivors about what may have happened to them as it relates to abuse and rape. And he was unwilling to answer our questions. And so what happened instead is he stormed out of our interview that just happened last week after the committee served him with two new subpoenas, one for all of the NDA so we can actually see those, and the second for him to actually come back under oath in a deposition that would then be where he can't essentially weasel his way out of not answering questions, which he did this last week. And so those were two positive moves. They were bipartisan in support. And it's really important that Leon Black come and answer questions about the abuse allegations, about the money, about the relationship with Jeffrey Epstein. We also know that Leon Black possibly traveled with President Trump, and there's a relationship there between Epstein, Black, and Trump. And so all of those questions are going to be important.
0: So the DOJ has until Thursday to release several unredacted Epstein files, or at least explain why it can't, after a federal judge accused Acting Attorney General Todd Blanche of improperly redacting documents. And DOJ maintains that the redactions protect victims' identities. What are the documents in question, and how significant are they? And is this an important development in compelling the DOJ to release all the files?
3: It is. Absolutely is an important development. I think, of course, you know, Katie Fang and so many others that have been out there putting these lawsuits forward. As it relates to what's happening this upcoming week, the DOJ has to produce the additional documents. There are about 3 million documents that have not been released. And the DOJ won't actually tell us what they are. They say, oh, some are duplicates, some are privileged. Well, we don't know. The American public needs to understand that half of the Epstein files have not been released. And Donald Trump and Todd Blanche just want to move on like somehow they've released all the documents. In fact, they haven't released anything. And of what they've actually put out there, as you know, oftentimes survivors have been doxxed. Their information has been public. They've been put in danger. And so, look, half the files have been released. The other half need to be released. And that judge is doing the absolute right thing. And we hope that the DOJ and Todd Blanche also do the right thing.
0: I got to say, with those redactions, you have to wonder if it was just a shoddy job or if it was intentional, because it's just everywhere, the mistakes, quote unquote. Anyway, I do want to ask you about what you're demanding, which is the answers from two companies awarded no bid contracts to renovate the Lincoln Memorial Reflecting Pool at a cost of over $16 million. Soon after being refilled, this pool has developed severe maintenance issues, including that bright green algae bloom, its peeling of its newly applied American flag blue waterproof coating. So if incompetence is to blame, Will there be a congressional investigation into how these contracts were awarded?
3: In fact, we've started an investigation already. It's so sad that, you know, on the birthday, a huge celebration, huge anniversary for this country, people can't even visit the reflecting pool in the district in Washington, D.C., because of this just huge botching of this job that Donald Trump and these contractors have put in place. Look, this has been a total disaster. Donald Trump has spent now, what, $14, $15, $16 million to essentially put the pool in worse shape than it was before this started. And all of the stories that Donald Trump is telling about some sort of box cutter cutting the bottom of the pool, they're just lies. They did a terrible job. The folks that got the job were Donald Trump donors. One admitted that he'd never even worked on a federal project, except possibly one other project. No real experience in doing a project of this magnitude. And this is what happens when you have no bid contracts. Donald Trump tried to use some loophole in the law to just hand out contracts to buddies or folks that he thought could do the job. But we know that these things always go through a large public review and public bidding process. And so now we're going to have to spend God knows how much more money to get the pool back to where it was before Donald Trump created this mess. And oversight Democrats have reached out to both of the companies involved and asked a series of questions about how the Trump administration got engaged and what they plan to do about to fix the pool.
0: In terms of what Trump says, calling it all vandalism, the like, six people arrested, government documents that were obtained by the New York Times, that undercuts his claims. Have you seen any evidence of vandalism?
3: There's been no evidence of vandalism. I mean, what's crazy is that Donald Trump is the biggest liar in the history of American politics. He's out there, just has no problem lying directly to the American public, saying there's all this vandalism and that's why the pool is closed. He knows that's not true. It's because the contractors, they ruined the pool. It's covered in algae. The paint is chipping. Paint's being essentially comes back up to the top. It's not the color they intended. The pumps are not working. And now Donald Trump has sent the National Guard to arrest people. And charge them that are out there visiting the pool. And so, again, this is all part of Donald Trump's corruption. It's sad that he's now choosing to damage and ruin America's monument, whether it's the White House in the ballroom, whether it's his Archie's building, whether it's, of course, the Kennedy Center, the reflecting pool. Everything he touches turns into a disaster. And we've got to investigate every single one of these decisions and ensure they don't happen again.
0: It is a relentless job for you, that's for sure. Congressman Robert Garcia, thank you, my friend. Good to see you. So they work 16-hour days and they are still struggling. Why some new help from the government is just a drop in the bucket for one group of Americans.
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3: Support for President Trump is dwindling in rural America. Polling shows the new low, with 50% of rural respondents approving of Trump. That is down from 60% last year. This as economic concerns grow locally and nationally, with inflation surging to a three-year high.
4: In the most affluent, most powerful country in the world, if you work full time, you should be able to pay your bills. We've become okay with dozens and dozens of people in this country making hundreds of billions of dollars.
5: You will hear an exhaustion and having to try and make ends meet every single day, every single week, every single month, and that it's getting harder and harder.
3: So here with me on set is my friend and MS Now reporter Maya Eaglin. And Maya, the White House is asking Congress to approve, what is it, $11 billion, right?
6: Yes.
3: And this is an aid package for farmers. But how are they feeling about it? Do they think the White House approach is the proper approach?
6: Mixed reactions, right? President Trump had some farmers at the White House late last week, some agricultural giants. A lot of them were excited about this, really looking forward to it. But we've also heard from farmer union leaders and smaller farmers that say, hey, this is a Band-Aid fix. There is a huge systemic issue that a couple billion dollars really isn't going to fix here.
3: Wow.
6: We know that farms have been on the decline over the past few years, right? Take a look at this graphic. 1.86 million farms in 2025. 15,000 disappeared from the year before. And these farmers, these farm sizes are getting bigger, which is another concern for the smallest farmers we have in this country. President Trump's new aid request, as you mentioned, $11 billion in additional farm aid he's requested from Congress. $10 billion of that will go to row and specialty crop farmers. $1.1 billion specifically for Florida farmers hit by those winter storms. But don't forget, there was already $12 billion distributed to farmers earlier this year. I'm going to introduce you to a small farmer. Her name is Clorinda Stanley. She is the founder and owner of Green Heifer Farms in Liberty, North Carolina. Take a listen to what she has to say about why folks are losing their trust and support into Donald Trump, especially in rural America.
7: Farmers are definitely feeling the pain from the increase in costs regarding fertilizer. And I think the people that believed that what President Trump promised, they're now coming to see that they were never prioritized.
6: So Clorinda applied for the $12 billion earlier this year. She didn't get a cent. So she says she wants to apply again for this new potential package. But she's concerned that small farmers, especially small minority farmers, are being overlooked here. She's had to pay more for fuel for her tractors. She's had to pay more for packaging as well. So there's just some suspicion about who exactly is going to get this aid, Alex.
3: You know, it's extraordinary listening to her and that soundbite you focused on. She's talking about the fertilizer, and we know that that has become enormously expensive, if not even hard to get, because of the Strait of Hormuz and the situation with Iran. It's remarkable to me. It just highlights how a farmer in North Carolina might think, well, what will that have to do with me?
6: Right.
3: It's happening in Iran. And there you go, right there.
6: And it trickles down to all of us as Americans, right? 100%. We rely on these farmers.
3: Yeah, absolutely. All right, Maya Eaglin, thank you for that. As America gets ready to celebrate 250 years of independence, you can't help but think of the Statue of Liberty. She is beautiful. And inscribed with the words, give me your tired, your poor, your huddled masses yearning to breathe free. So what happens now to hundreds of thousands of vulnerable people who were just looking for safe harbor in the U.S.? That's next.
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1: Today in Miami, major fears shaking up what would have been otherwise a day of celebrations for Haitian Catholics who are gathering to honor the patron saint of their nation, some even now going into hiding after this week's Supreme Court ruling cleared the way for the Trump administration to end temporary protected status for Haitians. MS Now reporter Alex Tabbitt is joining us from Miami. He was in that Little Haiti neighborhood just this morning. So, Alex, what are you hearing from these families that now face the threat of deportation? How frightened are they? Oh, Alex, we're not hearing you. Alex, we're having some trouble. Is that us? That's on our end. Okay. You can hear me, but I could read your lips that you can hear me, but we couldn't hear you. Just stay where you are, and I'm going to go right now. Let me talk to the immigration attorney, Alan Orr. We will talk to him right now. Hi, Alan. I'm so sorry. We weren't able to hear the report there from Alex Tabbitt. We may bring him back. And I know that you are the former president of the American Immigration Lawyers Association. So thank you for joining us. But what we do here from many Haitians is that Haitians, as well as migrants from Syria and up to 11 other countries, they are right now afraid for their future following the Supreme Court's 6-3 TPS decision. What are immigration lawyers telling people currently with temporary protection status? That's the first question. And does the Supreme Court's decision leave open the possibility they could stay at all?
2: I think they could stay if this administration would sort of say they understand what the conditions are in Haiti and just extend it. That's something that we've seen very clear in this government. TPS can be extended at any time from the government. But will they from the administrative edge? There's also a bill that's in the Senate right now. And if it passes with enough votes, it might send a strong message to the White House that we should extend this TPS because it's going to impact a lot of workers across the United States. I'm currently the chair of Haitian Bridge Alliance, which is the largest immigration group serving the Haitian nationals in the United States right now. And I'm sure I hope you get back to the story because they're going to be very devastated. It's unfitting for someone to pull the rug from underneath your feet if you've been in the country for 15 years, 8 years, 2 years, 5 years, or 2 years, or even 18 months with little or no notice and have no consideration about where you're going to return to when the State Department webpage says Haiti is not safe to be returned. So there is an option. And the first option is for President Trump to have some mercy on these individuals and say, we're going to extend the TPS because the conditions have changed, along with the Secretary of State and Mr. Mullins to push it through. The next option is for Congress to push it through and for Congress to do this bill and to send it to the White House with that support. And we're calling on Americans right now to stand up, specifically those who are going to be impacted, these communities where thousands of people will be removed from their homes, their cars, their schools, to say, to call these numbers and let them know. Because the thing I want to also sort of put in this point is they have United States children and they're not going to take their children back to Haiti. So we're going to create wards of the state in all of these states across the country. Oof.
1: You mentioned Mark Wayne Mullen, the Homeland Security Secretary, who we heard from this morning. Let's take a listen together.
3: What we want, and the president has made this very clear, those that are coming to this country legally, they need to be able to contribute to the United States, not be a burden on the taxpayers. And so we are continuing looking at our temporary protective status. Those individuals that do need assistance because of the country they're in, we're always looking at them. There isn't a more generous country in the world than the United States. But we don't want people to take advantage of it.
1: What he said in there, were people with TPS status taking advantage of the United States?
2: So these are some of the concerns I had with the appointment of Mr. Mullins. I don't know him personally, but I don't think he has the range for this position, either the legal background or the foundation in immigration law to understand exactly how they work. People on TPS don't take any public assistance across the board. It's the exact opposite. Many people on TPS are filling positions that other Americans don't fill or are low fill positions. They're doing those substitute jobs. You're actually seeing corporations come back online in Ohio because of TPS. So TPS people in the country are paying taxes, not voting, day-to-day good citizens and participating in growing our economy across the board in the number of $6 billion across the United States. So that's just a fallacy that they're taking something from us. We're getting something back from TPS holders, just like we do from other immigrants and his forefathers as they came to this country. It's a mutual agreement that you have workers filling these jobs. And this concept that we're generous, sure, we're generous in the concept that our history has been generous over time, but they're not taking anything from us, and they're legal because they're vetted and they're registered through the system, and they get work authorization every 18 months. So you know who these individuals are. So why are you going to destatus this cohort of people to make the number of 11 million people even greater to remove from the United States? It just doesn't make sense.
1: So the Supreme Court justices, Alan, they were presented with Donald Trump's accusations that Haiti is a, quote, blank hole, not going to say the word, country, that migrants eat household pets and Haitians, quote, probably have AIDS. Alito wrote for the majority, whatever one may think of the cited statements, they are insufficient to show that the termination of Haiti's TPS designation was based on the race of the Haitian people. Yeah, the liberal justices refuting that almost laughably in their dissent, writing, quote, the evidence is there, plain to see in the president's statements, which the majority and, for that matter, his own lawyers cannot even bear to repeat. Why did Trump's comments not factor into the majority's decision?
2: I think it's a political statement of the court and really a failure right now of the Supreme Court, specifically in immigration law. They're making law rather than just legislating on the rules, and even not understanding the protections, the equal protection clause, which Haitian Bridge brought this case before them to say, you can't sort of do these things on these grounds for these reasons. And the courts basically said, hands off whatever the executive branch wants. And we've also seen case last week when we talk about green card holders returning to the United States. We've sort of seen this washing of the hands. But under our Constitution, the Congress has the ability to regulate immigration. The executive branch should just enforce it. But what we're seeing now is the judicial branch saying to the executive branch, you know what, since Congress isn't doing anything and they haven't done anything since 86, you now have the power to make the laws. And they're changing the way we're interpreting these immigration laws at a great impact to our nation and our country.
1: Alan Orr, thank you very much for joining me. I appreciate your time.
2: Thank you for having
1: me. A day
2: me.
1: Of joy, a day of love, a day of pride, celebrations around the country next.
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0: Stunning images in New York City right now, where millions are showing up for one of the biggest events closing out Pride Month. This year's theme, For All of Us, comes as the community faces a surge in anti-LGBTQ rhetoric and legislation across the country.
1: Our theme this year is For All of Us, and you can see it. The community's out here today. It's everyone to say we're here, we're queer, we're not going anywhere, and really standing in solidarity with our trans siblings, particularly trans siblings of color, who are just facing attacks all around the country.
2: This is such an amazing experience to be a part of, just living in our existence, celebrating our truths and our lives. It's a blessing to be here. Pride is also a protest, and we're here. I stand with my trans community. Protect the dolls.
0: Joining me is NS Now's Laura Haefeli from New York City, where the Pride Parade is officially underway. Yeah, that thing is not over yet. And I've been watching you for hours, seeing you do shots on the program. I mean, you've been having a great time.
3: I'm very lucky to have this assignment. The only thing missing out here is you, Alex. You would be having a great time with us as well. Now, look, for people... 100%. Me and you, for sure. Now, for people who don't live in New York City, let me give you some context. This is essentially the start of the Pride Parade, where it kicks off around 23rd and 5th in Manhattan. All of these organizations, you're seeing a union organization right here. We've seen brands like Macy's, United. We've seen Mayor Mamdani. We've seen Senator Chuck Schumer. They walk about a mile this way down to the West Village, where, of course, sits the Stonewall National Monument, a monument that is there to honor the people who back in 1969, rose up against police brutality, demanding equality. So today is for a few reasons. It's for joy and celebration, but it's also for solidarity and to remember what happened and the sacrifice that those groups made. But look at this crowd. Guys, say hi, everybody. The happy Pride. You're seeing rainbow flags. You're seeing all kinds of smiles. People excited to be here from all over the world, Alex. But, of course, we got our local New Yorkers. Here's one of them. This is Andrea. Andrea, why is it important for you to be here with your neighbors?
4: I feel like today there are millions of people here, all walks of life, all ages, all stages, and we're here for one purpose, to be here to share equality and pride and joy, and it's infectious. It's happiness, and we're all in a solidarity and community, and so I feel it's important to share that.
3: Andrea, you're decked out. You've got the rainbow visor, you've got the beads, you've got the sign, but tell me about your shirt, because it's a really simple message.
4: Yeah. Peace, love, and equality. And that's really what today is all about. I wish we could have this every day, but for one day, that's what rules.
3: I think I might get a little tired covering a Pride Parade every day. What do you think?
4: Never.
3: Never? Not ever. All right, we'll keep going then. Thank you, Andrea. Good to see you. It's a lot of excitement here. But look, like I said, this stems from that situation in 1969, and the fight is not over. The ACLU is tracking more than 500 pieces of anti-LGBT legislation. GLAAD is tracking more than 1,000 incidents. These are all important things to talk about, but I don't know if you can hear me. I want to add one more thing. It was just back in February that the Trump administration asked the National Park Service to take down the Pride flag at the Stonewall National Monument. It didn't last long. That Pride flag went up quickly after a lawsuit went their way. But that's one example of why this fight is not yet over. But here in New York City, it's all about the joy today. Alex?
0: Absolutely. Hey, if anybody's got the energy to cover a parade like that every single day, it is you, my friend. Thank you very much, Laura Haefeli. And at the top of the hour, we're going to talk about tents, but no, we're not going camping. How the Democratic Party is having to adapt and adjust after some remarkable primaries.

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1: Will complete the job in Iran. Trump's UN ambassador today saying the president will not stand by while Iran attacks shipping in the Strait of Hormuz without a response.
2: Well, the president's patience isn't going to last forever. Discussions are ongoing, particularly at a technical level of how to get inspectors in, the downblending and the other pieces that are focused on ensuring Iran never has a nuclear weapon. But they need to understand their leverage is diminishing by the day. The Gulf Arabs are creating all kinds of alternatives to the Straits of Hormuz.
1: Meanwhile, new alarm over Trump's push to rewrite election rules, as House Speaker Mike Johnson says he plans to bypass Democrats to pass the Save America Act.
3: This is very basic stuff. We're just going to make sure you have to have proof of citizenship to register to vote and then show an ID when you turn out at the ballot box. These are 90-10 public opinion issues, and more than 70% of Democrats want to do it, but not the Democrats in the House and Senate. And so we've got to go around them.
4: It's a pack of lies, of course, and we're doing everything in our power to refute them, stop them in court, and to defend the power of the states to run our elections, which has been the American system since the Constitution was written. Donald Trump is obviously the only one who's trying to commit election fraud.
1: Trump also surveyed various sites in Washington, D.C. this morning, where he is reportedly spending more than $1.2 billion taxpayer dollars on these vanity projects. And just moments ago, Trump posted the reflecting pool is now in full use after suffering damage.
5: And all of the stories that Donald Trump is telling about some sort of box cutter cutting the bottom of the pool, they're just lies. They did a terrible job. The folks that got the job were Donald Trump donors. One admitted that he'd never even worked on a federal project, there's possibly one other project. No real experience in doing a project of this magnitude. So now we're going to have to spend God knows how much more money to get the pool back to where it was before Donald Trump created this mess.
1: And congressional Democrats today waving off concerns that recent victories, progressive candidates, a signal an identity crisis for the party or threaten its chances of winning a majority in November.
6: We are a big tent party focused on the ordinary concerns of everyday Americans. And we have robust and sometimes rambunctious arguments about what to do, but there's no question that grocery prices are unaffordable, health care is unaffordable.
7: I think that it's actually a sign of a party that is alive and growing when there's a contest of ideas inside the party. So I'm not a Democratic Socialist, but I do believe that the Democratic Party has been historically way too timid in taking on corporate power. I think our party should have bigger ideas.
1: We have a number of MS Now reporters in place. They are ready to go over all these new and developing storylines. Inzamam Rashid would join us from Dubai, and Akayla Gardner is at her post at the White House. So, Akayla, we'll begin with you. What is the response to the president's new push to change voting laws?
8: Yeah, Alex. Well, House Speaker Mike Johnson today was joking that he wants to get the Save America Act tattooed on his shoulder. He said that he had that conversation with President Trump in the Oval Office. But his colleagues over in the Senate, they're not as excited about that bill. And Senator Tom Tillis, who has emerged as a frequent critic of President Trump, is telling the president there's simply not the time or the votes to get this passed.
9: You know, I have people telling me I need to implement the SAVE Act immediately. Why do I, over the next 4 months, have to try to pursue the impossible task of implementing a bill that simply can't be implemented in that time frame.
7: The problem with the SAVE Act is that they don't really care about the voter ID provision. That's not why they're pushing the SAVE Act. They care about a provision that would create a national voter list that would allow Trump to go in and take people out of it so he could claim that the wrong people voted in state elections. It's actually why a lot of Republicans in the Senate don't support the SAVE Act.
8: And Alex, for President Trump, this is largely about continuing to push his debunked claims about why

0: since our nation's founding. And if this bill were to pass, it would really supercharge those efforts. Alex.
1: Hey, Akayla, if Speaker Mike Johnson gets the Save America Act tattooed on his shoulder, can you promise to bring us the pictures of that?
0: I promise.
1: Or maybe not. But anyway, thank you, my friend. We have some breaking news to report from overseas. Let's go to MS Now contributor Inzamam Rashid from Dubai. So, Inzamam, I understand you have some new reporting on the status of the U.S.-Iran talks amid this renewed fighting. What have you found out?
2: Yeah, Alex, look, this is quite frustrating and I think concerning points for many, which has been rejected by the White House tonight, I have to say. But a source in the Pakistani government who is involved heavily in the technical talks between the US and Iran has told me this evening that the talks that were meant to be held today are currently on hold because of the ongoing fighting between the US and Iran, which has taken place over the last few days. Now, this is a source that did not want to be named because of the severity of the situation and the sensitivity around all of it. But what they did say is that the US, Iranian, Qatari and Pakistani teams that are involved in these talks are currently in Switzerland and ready to get back to those talks when they are instructed to do so. Importantly, my source didn't tell me exactly which side decided not to take these talks or not to make these talks go ahead today, or whether, in fact, it was both sides that mutually agreed that. But as I mentioned, this has been rejected by the White House this evening. A senior Trump administration official has told us, saying nothing has been cancelled. Technical talks regarding the implementation of the MOU are on track for the coming days as planned, and deconfliction channels are up and running after the Lake Lucerne summit. So look, my source was suggesting that those talks were supposed to continue today, and as a result, they are now on hold. But the White House clearly suggesting that they are still on track for over the next few days. The problem we've got now, though, Alex, is that on one side, you've got the Iranian foreign minister who today has come out and very clearly said that Iran has full control over the Strait of Hormuz, and they will only allow ships through if they have got the access through Iran and they've got the permissions and they are taking the approved routes. Those ships that aren't getting the permission and aren't taking the approved routes will be targeted. And we've seen that on a couple of vessels over the last couple of days. The Strait of Hormuz has effectively turned into an Iranian deterrence weapon, and it has done ever since the beginning of this war. And then on the other hand, you've got US CENTCOM coming out with the statements that they have retaliated to these Iranian strikes, targeting military sites on the south coast of Iran near to the Strait of Hormuz. And now we've got this tit-for-tat fighting. And then, of course, you've got the Iranian further retaliation to the Gulf states. And we've seen them targeting Bahrain and Kuwait over the last 24 hours again. So we're now in a situation where this fighting has been ongoing, and clearly it is having some impact on the negotiations, according to my sources involved. But the White House, as I mentioned tonight, denying that. But clearly, Alex, we're in a situation right now where whilst the talks need to get on and the 60 days of within this MOU needs to be discussed and finalized, the days are clearly running out and the fighting in this region is very much continuing. Alex.
1: Yeah, this is an extraordinary development, and we're going to continue on it right now. Thank you so much, Inzamam, for that. Joining me now, we have Arizona Congresswoman Yasemin Ansari. She serves on the House Oversight and Natural Resources Committees. Congresswoman, it's good to see you again. So this new development, it's possible that two things can be true at once, correct? Because of the White House saying the talks have not been canceled. But then you can also have something delayed, or as we've heard with Inzamam's reporting, on hold. It makes sense, doesn't it, when you have efforts at diplomacy on whatever level, lower level, upper level, being sidelined when you have strikes ongoing in both directions from both sides?
3: Exactly. Unfortunately, none of this is really surprising. I think, you know, obviously from the very beginning, this war has been absolutely catastrophic, led by the United States and Israel, and started in the middle of diplomatic negotiations around Iran's nuclear program. After, you know, 100 some days of war, when Donald Trump and Iran and Pakistan and other countries announced this MOU, it was very clear that this is going to be a very

0: bumpy ride. It is essentially an agreement to then have 60 days of negotiations, and some of the thorniest issues have yet to be worked out, whether that be Iran's uranium enrichment, whether that be the fighting in Lebanon and how to end the fighting in Lebanon, whether that be, you know, the sanctions relief that you know, Iran is fighting for. This is going to be very difficult. The other challenge here is that we have extremists in power in every government involved. You have the Islamic Republic still in power in Iran, despite the fact that Donald Trump claims that there has been regime change and we have a new and better regime. That's not true. Donald Trump is an extremist. He's a warmonger. He has never been able to stay focused on an important issue in this country for more than 2 minutes because he's distracted by his ballroom and the reflecting pool. And then, of course, you have Benjamin Netanyahu in Israel, who also does not want to see an end to this conflict. So the circumstances are incredibly, incredibly challenging all around here. And the ultimate result is that lives are on the line. People suffer. The U.S. economy is in shambles. Thousands of innocent people, including 13 American service members and innocent civilians in Iran and Lebanon, have been murdered. This war needs to come to an end. So my plea to the Trump administration is to take this seriously. Put real people in charge of these negotiations, not your relatives or real estate guys like Witkoff and Jared Kushner. We need adults in the room to handle this and bring this war to an end once and for all.
1: You mentioned all the thorny issues, and among them, of course, the Strait of Hormuz. And Iran said today that the MOU gives it sole authority to manage the strait. It warned against interference in the waterway. So what do you make, first of all, of that? And what do these flaring hostilities between Iran and the U.S. mean for the overall interim deal? Are you concerned at all that it could fall apart?
0: I've always been concerned that it can fall apart, again, because of the individuals who are leading the processes, because of the erratic nature of our own president. I mean, the fact that he took, again, to social media to threaten annihilation of the country of Iran is a disgrace. It's absolutely ridiculous and embarrassing. There's no words for the way that our government and this administration are treating all of this. I mean, you cannot be in the middle of negotiations and every other day threaten to use a nuclear weapon. I mean, when you're talking about ending a civilization or ending a country, what does that mean? And so that is always a concern. And I think why I have continued to call for the 25th Amendment, because I think Donald Trump is completely unfit for office. And then back to the Strait of Hormuz, per your question, it's important to continue to remind Americans that the Strait of Hormuz was open before this war began. There were no issues with the Strait of Hormuz. This is a catastrophe of Donald Trump's doing because he's unfit, because he's erratic, because he's a warmonger. And again, ultimately, the deals that, you know, the MOU that we've seen, Iran does hold the cards in that. And I think most experts would agree that Iran has been more successful in the negotiations and they have the leverage because the United States was unsuccessful in whatever it was we were trying to do by starting this war.
1: Your voice may be among the most interesting and thoughtful about all this because you are the first Iranian American elected to Congress. What are you hearing from fellow Iranian Americans and any contacts that you have in Iran on where this stands today? Is there frustration with the way this war has ended for now, given all of the blood and treasure lost from both sides?
0: Well, I think it's been an evolution for most people. You know, it is true that at the very outset of this war, especially even right before the war started, when the massacres were taking place in Iran, the government, you know, was cracking down. It's estimated they killed thousands and thousands of Iranian civilians who were protesting. And Donald Trump went out and said, keep fighting. Help is on the way. That was his message to the Iranian people. And so for most people around the world, when you hear the president of the United States of America say something, that means something. And you believe them. And so many Iranians inside the country, outside the country, in diaspora communities believe that. And so when, you know, the war started with the killing of Ayatollah Khamenei, many felt some hope that this may bring about a downfall of this horrific regime that has been in power for 50 years. But I think very quickly it became clear that that was not the case. The administration continued to change their public and private reasoning for the war. When I asked in a classified briefing very early on, a few weeks in, I asked Secretary Rubio if a democratic transition in Iran is one of the objectives of the mission. He very clearly told me no. It's not part of the mission. And Donald Trump has made that clear in recent weeks as he has said, you know, we never cared about regime change or there has already been regime change. Ultimately, the result for Iranian people has been horrific because you now have a younger regime. I think that the fact that they were able to withstand U.S. military aggression has emboldened them, has strengthened them. Thousands of people have been murdered. I mean, businesses, apartments, homes destroyed in the process. Iran is also a country that is economically devastated because of the crippling sanctions that we have placed on them for so many years that have largely hurt the people more than the regime, because the regime is incredibly corrupt, right? So even with the sanctions, they are able to harbor most of the money they have. They run the most profitable businesses in the country. And so regular Iranians are the ones who hurt the most. So long term, you know, this war in the short term needs to end. But long term, I think we just really need to reevaluate our policy towards Iran and look at how we can actually support human rights and the people in the country and, you know, hopefully encourage a better future for them.
1: Let me ask you about something completely different, and that being the oversight Democrats who have launched a probe into the two companies awarded the no-bid contracts to renovate the Lincoln Memorial Reflecting Pool following the many problems that it has developed since its refurbishing. Government documents obtained by the New York Times undercut Trump's claims of vandalism. Have you seen any evidence of sabotage? And if incompetent work is to blame, will Congress look to hold the White House accountable?
0: I can tell you that the Oversight Committee is going to be investigating every corrupt maneuver that this Trump administration has pulled, which the list is long. This is the most corrupt administration in American history, and it's not even close. The fact that J.D. Vance essentially admitted that himself by saying that Watergate would not last in today's media cycle shows that he knows that they are extremely corrupt and they are getting away with so much every single day at the expense of Americans. These examples in terms of the contracts that Donald Trump is throwing out there for all of the White House renovations and the reflecting pool and all of this other absolute nonsense is just the latest examples of the corruption. He is completely, completely deranged. I found the reporting recently about the fact that in the early days of the war, he seemed more interested in talking to his staff about maple trees for the White House than how to end the conflict. To be extremely telling, not surprising, everything that we need to know. Donald Trump is corrupt. He thinks he's a king. He's an authoritarian. And I look forward to when we are in the majority, because on the Oversight Committee, Democrats are ready to go with a list of subpoenas, investigations into the corruption, and we will hold all of these criminals accountable.
1: Congresswoman Yasmin Ansari, thank you so much for joining me today. It was good to see you. How large is the Democratic Party's big tent, and who might be getting left outside of it? What we heard on the Sunday talk shows in 90 seconds.
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1: Right now, the Democratic Party is grappling with new questions over its identity and whether it can create a big tent coalition again. It comes after Democratic Socialist candidate wins in New York, which could reshape the makeup of the party on Capitol Hill. Democratic lawmakers today stressing different perspectives will be critical to winning back Congress in November.
4: I want us to be a big tent party. I mean, I've been saying this for years. I think that it's actually a sign of a party that is alive and growing when there's a contest of ideas inside the party.
5: They want to know who's focused on them. And their response to that differs. We've got all kinds of candidates across the ideological spectrum who are getting elected. And I think the thing they have in common is that they're finding ways to center the concerns of ordinary people.
1: Let's bring in Vice President of Political Strategy at Crooked Media and President of Vote Save America, Shaniqua McClendon, and Republican strategist and former communications to Senate lead, that is, to Senator Cory Gardner and Elise Keller. Welcome to you both. So, Shaniqua, can the Democratic Party become the big tent coalition again? Will moderate Democrats and progressive or Democratic Socialist members, will they see eye to eye?
6: I think broadly, all of these folks are in the same party. I think a lot of attention has been put on what's happened in New York, but these are in three of the bluest districts in this country. So, of course, progressive candidates were going to win. And, you know, that's not even the case or the story of what happened all over New York. You know, in New York 17, Kate Connolly, who I don't think is a part of DSA or even seems to be a part of DSA, is someone who's going to go up against Mike Lawler in November. And so I think a lot of attention has been paid to this. But I think what is not getting enough kind of airspace and time is what the real concern is here. And I think the concern is that you're going to see what happened back in 2012, where you had a lot of Tea Party candidates make it to the general election, and then they lost to Democrats in seats and states that that Republicans should have won. And so if that is really the concern from establishment Democrats, it should be less focused on these really blue districts and looking at races like the gubernatorial election in Wisconsin or maybe the Senate primary in Michigan. And, you know, not disparaging progressive candidates, but making sure that the candidates that they want to win are seen as people that voters want to vote for. I think if they spend too much time disparaging these candidates, the voters who actually voted for these people are going to start to wonder if establishment Democrats just don't think very much of them as voters. These candidates, these DSA candidates have outworked establishment Democrats. And to win, they need to put up good candidates and fight really hard to get these votes.
1: So, Annalise, let's play a bit more from Senator Murphy today. Here it is.
4: There are a lot of Trump voters who believe that the economy is rigged, and they mistakenly thought that Donald Trump was going to unrig it. They now see him as a fake populist, and so they're open to listen to a Democratic Party that is for increasing the minimum wage, breaking up concentrated corporate power, bringing back the strength of labor unions.
1: Senator Murphy goes on to say that Democrats have been too harsh on conservatives over differences on social and maybe cultural issues. Is he right to feel optimistic about Democrats wooing unhappy Republicans, or is that still a bridge too far?
7: I certainly think there are some in the working class that voted for President Trump that are feeling a little disaffected with the lack of focus around issues like affordability, the price of gas, those types of things. But something that it needs to be discussed as well, it's very true that in New York, there are these extremely, you know, socialist candidates, far left candidates that are going to end up winning there. And that might work in large American cities like New York and coastal cities. But, you know, some of these people are, you know, some of these electeds have said things, you know, they've been given many chances to say that murderers, for example, should be in prison. And they have refused to say things like that. So those messages, I think, are what's going to keep a lot of people across the country from joining and feeling like they have a place in some of these new sort of progressive wings of the party, where in the Democratic Party, where they are maybe trying to appeal to that working class, but then they feel that those types of positions, like getting rid of the police, those are just things that they really can't get behind. And I think that is where they're going to lose a lot of the American people.
1: So, Shaniqua, we have House Minority Leader Hakeem Jeffries, who congratulated those DSA candidates who won in New York last week, but now may face his own test of keeping a further wing of his party on board if Democrats retake the House. Is he the right guy for the job? I mean, what will he need to compromise on, if anything, to get backing from a larger contingent of progressive caucus members?
6: Yeah, I mean, Hakeem Jeffries has not been speaker yet, so I think it's hard to say whether or not he will be good at the job. I think he should be given the opportunity to show that he can do that. But first and foremost, he just needs to, I mean, he just needs to work with his caucus, you know, and lead his caucus. I think Nancy Pelosi, for any feelings people have about her, she was able, by and large, to keep the caucus together when it mattered most. And there are going to be times that he's not able to do that. But first, Democrats have to take the majority, and then he has to work with them. I think you can look at people like Congresswoman Alexandria Ocasio-Cortez and see that she was elected on a very, very progressive platform. But when she got to Congress, you start to see how things work. So I think as long as he's working with some of these new members to, you know, make sure they understand the constraints of Democratic power in the Congress, he'll be able to get things done. Now, that also means that, you know, moderates in the Democratic caucus spend a lot of time disparaging those on the far left. And so I think that, and it does happen on both sides, but I think everyone needs to make sure that they understand that the majority comes from all of them being there, not a select group of them being elected.
1: So, Annalise, my colleague David Noriega spoke with former Trump voters who have now left MAGA. Let's watch some of his conversation.
8: And they made me watch a documentary on January 6th, and I didn't even know what happened on January 6th prior to the PBS documentary. And I looked at him and I said, Scott, did that really happen? And he was like, where have you been?
9: It's so hard for people, because I said, it's not that you're dumb, you were fooled. That's incredibly hard to admit.
1: Is there a place for these voters still in the Republican Party?
7: I certainly think so. You know, again, there has been this real shift from domestic issues that a lot of folks voted for President Trump to support. And he's really been focusing on his foreign policy and legacy items. That's why, you know, one of the big disappointments, I think, in the last couple of weeks was this bipartisan housing bill that President Trump did not end up signing, because I think that would have been a really great opportunity for him to tout something that he's focused on here at home, and something that was a big win and, you know, really had a lot of his key policies in it. These were things that he had been pushing for. So that was, I think, a real disappointment. But, you know, there's many months still until the midterm elections. And I think that in the primaries, you have shown it really has shown across the board, with, you know, just a few exceptions, that President Trump still does have a lot of strength in the Republican Party. So we'll just kind of have to see how the midterms play out with those primary candidates for the Republican Party if they do want to be successful.
1: Okay. Annalise and Shaniqua, thank you, ladies. See you next weekend. Next, a celebration that is not just a party. It's a statement some people don't want to hear. The attacks on LGBTQ rights. Next.

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2: There are still statements we need to make and things we really need to fight for.
3: Lots of legislators putting out legislation to make things more difficult and awful for our lives.
4: Well, let's go to the woman there on the left that you saw in that clip. MS Now's Laura Hafley in New York City, where today's Pride March is expected to draw, what is it, over 2 million spectators? I think you must have talked to about half of them. I've seen you running around all day. But, Laura, as Pride Month comes to a close, what do people have to say about the surge in anti-LGBTQ rhetoric that we've heard from this administration?
5: Alex, that interview you just heard is a perfect example of how far back this resistance actually goes. We know it was 1969 that a group down at Stonewall Inn stood up for their rights and demanded equality from their elected officials, from the police. Now, decades later, like you said, millions of people coming out not only to celebrate Pride and find joy within each other, but also to stand in solidarity with those people. You said we've been talking to a lot of people in the crowd here. We have. I got to pick up a bracelet for one of them. Hold on real quick. Say hi to my friends here, guys. There you go. The this is just one example of how much fun people here have at Pride, the culmination event of Pride Month. What better place to have it than New York City? Here are two of my other friends. This is Emily here. I want to ask you, Emily, because we were having a conversation before.
6: Yeah.
5: Why was it important for you to be here? It's hot out. It's a Sunday. You could be doing anything, but you're here.
6: It doesn't matter if it's hot. There's so much discrimination in this world. And right here, right now, this is the one time that we get to celebrate who we are. And I'm just out here. I'm having a great time. I don't care if it's hot. So.
5: And this is your friend Gianna. For people who can't be here today, describe the atmosphere, because this is electric, I would say.
7: I think it's so important to, like, know that you always have a community. And here you feel, like, the love and the happiness from everyone all over. If you're in the LGBTQIA plus community, or if you're just an ally or a friend supporting, it's just such a great environment, and knowing that there's people around here just like you.
5: Thank you both so much. Everyone here sort of feels the same way, right? And Alex, just for some context, for people who are not from New York City, this goes about a mile that way down to Stonewall Inn. But to wrap up this conversation, back to what you talked about, 500 plus pieces of anti-LGBT legislation this year, more than 1,000 anti-LGBT incidents, including assault. So this fight is still going on. But here in New York City, the primary emotion today, joy and celebration. And Alex, I wish you were out here with me. And I just want to give one shout out. My wife is actually in the crowd here celebrating too. So I had to shout her out, Alex.
4: That's a good thing to shout out. Okay, Laura Hafley, thank you so much. The rulings we expect to see from the Supreme Court this coming week.

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2: Multiple major Supreme Court cases expected to come down in the next few days, including tomorrow. Three of those test the boundaries of presidential powers, including an attempt to restrict mail-in ballots. It all comes amid Trump's so-called voter fraud crusade and his push for the SAVE Act.
3: He's just trying to exercise control over the Republican Party. And this is how cults, political cults and religious cults work, that you have to accept the lies of the leader. And he uses that as a litmus test for political loyalty. And that's really what's going on to get everybody behind him.
2: Joining me now is Joyce Vance, former U.S. attorney and MS Now legal analyst. Welcome, my friend. We're going to get into those cases right now, Joyce, especially those involving Trump's assertion of presidential powers. They revolve around his moves last year to fire a member of the U.S. Federal Board and a member of the Federal Trade Commission and his executive order limiting birthright citizenship. Starting with his decision to boot two members from the board and commission, do you expect the court to rule in his favor?
4: You know, these cases will be interesting, Alex, because it's widely expected that the case involving Rebecca Slaughter at the FTC will be a winner for the president. After oral argument, it looked like the majority of justices were on board to say that he could fire at will. And that's directly contrary to old, well-established case law from the New Deal era that said that for this same commission, the FTC, a president couldn't do that. So we're preparing to watch this court to contort itself again and use some of its highly renowned pretzel logic to justify expanding presidential power. But again, at oral argument, it looked like the buck stopped when we got to the Federal Reserve, and they would not sign off on firing a member of the Fed for no reason whatsoever. So resolving the inconsistencies between those two positions, allowing Article 2 power to extend in the one case but not the other, if these cases come off as anticipated, will be interesting to watch for.
2: Very much so. So one of the most watched cases is also the challenge to birthright citizenship. And of course, we all remember Trump himself attended oral arguments and then left the court while the court was hearing this case. How do you expect this one to play out?
4: This case is called Barbara. It's widely expected to be a loss for the administration. The language in the 14th Amendment is very clear. The Solicitor General, John Sauer, offered a novel, perhaps too novel, theory at oral argument. You know, there has to be some chance here that the conservative justices could put together a coalition that would find some way to allow this or at least to limit birthright citizenship. But the law passed after the Civil War during Reconstruction is very clear in permitting birthright citizenship, except for very limited cases that are largely involving diplomats' children who are born in the U.S. while foreign diplomats are serving here. So if the Supreme Court were to rule completely in the administration's favor, it would be standing the law on its head.
2: Okay. Well, we know that we expect some rulings to come down tomorrow. We'll see if these are among them. Thank you very much, as always, my friend, Joyce Vance.
4: Thanks,
2: and next,
4: Alex,
2: we will talk about former President Obama and what he said about the real estate in President Trump's head.

0: today in a confusing new social media post. President Trump appears to be comparing himself to former President Obama. On Saturday, Trump posted these side-by-side photos of him and his predecessor when they were young. This comes just days after Obama criticized Trump for spending too much time talking about him instead of focusing on the major issues affecting this country.
1: Look, you got to ask him what it is that
2: the obsession.
1: The obsession.
2: I know what it is.
1: I obviously, have a room in his head.
2: Rent free. You do everything with grace.
1: A suite. The idea that I'd be worrying about
2: came before
1: somebody who came before and me trying to measure, what's he done today? It shows me somebody who's not focused on the American people and the job they're supposed to do.
0: Let's bring in my best weekend friend, Reverend L. Sharpton, president of the National Action Network and host of MS Now's Politics Nation. I love the fact that Obama was laughing there because it's just the whole thing is just nuts. The suite that he seems to occupy. What are your thoughts about that and why Obama is even addressing it? Because he usually stays above the fray.
3: Well, my thoughts are that President Trump cannot get over the fact that he had to succeed a man that clearly had more ability, background, a sense of presidential.
0: More presidential, exactly.
3: Yeah, sense of presidential behavior, and could handle pressure in a calm way that he can't, and was better educated, better background in terms of he coming from nothing and achieving something, and he's black. And this all of the things that Trump has tried to represent in life, and I've fought with him for years, Trump, when he was a private citizen, Obama has proven to be wrong, the things that he stood for, that he tried to play to the American public and the business community here one way. Obama proves that with some effort and with doors open, people can achieve something. So everything Trump really has built his life around as a businessman and then as a political figure, Obama has proven to be wrong. So that he just can't live with that. Mm-hmm. And I think the reason President Obama addressed it, he was, the question was raised about it. He just opened his library and I was there. He doesn't even talk about Trump in private. I've been around President Obama for the last several years on many occasions, even social occasions sometimes. I've never heard him say anything about Trump. But Trump must find a way to attack Obama. I mean, if there is a glee club, if it's a glee club contest and one choir wins over another, he'll mention Obama. I mean, there's some obsession there. And I think he's deeply rooted from him growing up in Jamaica states all the way to now. He never got over an insecurity. Hmm. And Obama brings that out of him.
0: Despite being president of the United States and duly elected two times, just like Obama. Well, let's talk about, speaking of elections, the Democrats and the Democratic Socialists here in New York City, which enjoyed major wins. Look at these three, all three of them. Were backed by Mayor Mamdani. They won their primary elections, barring any other political surprises. In fact, they will likely win in November, right?
3: Right.
0: They're going to join the 120th Congress in January. Does this give you a sense, an idea of where the party is going? I mean, you have to wonder, is this just a New York City phenomenon? New York City may have a different makeup than the majority of the rest of the country, or at least those places between the coasts. Or do you think this is something that will fly nationwide?
3: I think it is indicative of a feeling of a lot of voters that they want to see some change in terms of what is to be the issues. Affordability is a concern. The whole international forays, being too close to one side as opposed to another when we're looking at obvious atrocities. I think that the Democratic Socialist DSA has been able to speak to issues that challenges the party that they must address. But I don't think that it is the earthquake that everyone says, because there are people, even in New York, that won. The assembly candidate in the same district that the DSA congressional candidate won, he kept his seat. So I think that it is a wake-up call It is not a a uniform dismissal. And I think that it is good for the party because there needs to find some balance between those that are saying, remember how average Americans are living, remember working class people, and it must be this balance. And I think that leaders of the party, like Hakeem Jeffries, will seek to try to find that balance. Sometimes it's not the sometimes it's the antithesis and the thesis that finds the synthesis.
0: Okay. Always good advice. Wise words from you, my friend. And I'm going to have to let you go because you've got a show coming up in about an hour. And by the way, we're going to have to end up this one. So that's just what we're going to have to do.
3: All right.
0: And for all of you, catch The Rev today, every Saturday and Sunday, in fact, on Politics Nation, 5 p.m. Eastern, right here on MS Now. And that is going to do it for me on this edition of Alex Wood Reports. I'll see you next Saturday and Sunday, 1 p.m. Eastern, Deadline White House Weekend, coming your way next.

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1: The problem is not the elections. We won the damn elections. The problem is we're wasting our opportunity that the voters gave us.
2: It takes a Republican who lost his primary to a Trump-backed candidate to utter the truth. The Republicans won everything. They control all three branches of government. And he's right. The elections aren't the problem. Unfortunately, they're a different problem, right? Trump's war against voter fraud and mail-in voting makes no sense politically or structurally. But that's for a reason. That's by design. And that's because the fight was never about fraud, which there are so few instances of actual fraud. We have ways to deal with them. It's a crime if you cheat. But it's about the perception that the election results can't be trusted because it's about what's going to happen in the future. It's not about the elections they won in the past. It's about stoking fear and making voters afraid that future elections could be hijacked. So they'll hand over authority to adjudicate the outcome to Donald Trump and the executive branch of government. It's what he tried to do with an executive order targeting mail-in voting. Was dealt a major legal blow. We covered that on this program. We told you about the federal judge who ruled that the Trump administration has no business interfering in how elections are administered, that is solely the job of the states. The Constitution says so. The judge's ruling declared sections of Trump's order now legally void. This week, we also saw the flat-out admission by Donald Trump that he asked DOJ to look into California's primaries. Listen to that.
3: I called up the very powerful, very good U.S. attorney in California, and I said, do me a favor, take a look. They're trying to steal that election, too.
2: So of that confession, Democracy Docket says this, quote, it's the clearest evidence yet of Trump's weaponization of the department to interfere in our elections. It's a flashing red warning sign to all Americans about what Trump is planning, what he is actively putting in place to do in November. The ongoing fight to protect our democracy is where we begin the hour with some of our favorite experts and friends. Voting rights attorney, founder of Democracy Docket, at the end of a big week in his world, Mark Elias is back with us. Also back with us, former assistant special agent in charge of the FBI and national security and intelligence analyst Michael Feinberg is back with us. So, Mark Elias, you're always very generous in giving us credit for covering these stories, but I think that it's clear we failed to put them all together, right? So I think this week, Pulte settled in at ODNI. Judge after judge knocked down as unconstitutional and illegal Trump's attempts to use the Postal Service and take states' voter rolls, problems we've identified as overreach, but decisions we covered as sort of judicial developments. And you've got Massey and others saying what used to be sort of described as the quiet part out loud. Elections are the problems. Republicans ran the tables. They won all the elections. If they're fraudulent, they were fraudulent and rigged in their favor. Focusing anyone who's paying attention on Trump's very, very astute read of the polls, which is that he's heading for an electoral wipeout. What are they doing?
4: So this is what's so dangerous about it, Nicole, is that he's not trying to become more popular, right? He actually announced that he was going to veto a bipartisan housing bill while the Republicans were holding a press conference announcing their passage of a bipartisan housing bill, right? Like, the thing that is flashing such a red light for me right now is not that Donald Trump is lying about elections. It is not that his Department of Justice is suing in court. They are losing like crazy. They are now 0-9 in efforts to get the voter files. They lost the first case. We won our first case before a court of appeals at the Sixth Circuit on that, right? It's not their litigation. What has me most concerned, and the reason why I think we all need to be connecting the pieces, as you say, is because Donald Trump isn't acting like a politician who thinks any of the popularity measures of the presidency matter. He's not acting like someone who's trying to make the Republican candidate's job of running in free and fair elections easier. You know, we've all had instances in the past in which one party accuses the other of, in an election year, doing popular things. You know, releasing oil from the Strategic National Reserve or cutting taxes. Donald Trump's not doing any of that. What he's doing is saying, we're going to win this election by falsely claiming fraud and perhaps seizing ballots, perhaps just taking over certification, perhaps who knows what. But it is not because he's going to try to run candidates to win fair and square.
2: So what do we do? I mean, I don't disagree with you. I struggle with it because I think he's still capable of a pivot. I think he's so insulated from reality. This new book has this aide that prints love letters. I don't know if she writes them or finds them on the internet. Like, he really is deluded by design. But I feel like it's not beyond him to cut a $1,000 check for every, you know, registered MAGA voter. I mean, I'll take your theory. How do we protect against what he's going to do in the absence of acting like a political actor?
4: Yeah. So-

0: early and can debunk it. The second is, obviously, as a lawyer, you know, we had a great week in court and we are continuing to litigate. We, you know, on my law firm and I, we are in 83 cases in 41 states. We won the Sixth Circuit case today. We won, this week. We won the Maryland case this week, and we saw victories, you know, other places. And next week, we're waiting on the Supreme Court to rule in a couple of important cases. So the courts have a role to play here. But finally, individual voters, the most important thing you can do is make it not close elections, like register to vote, have a plan to vote, volunteer for a campaign, volunteer for an organization that does voter turnout, like get engaged in the electoral process, because ultimately Donald Trump has a easier chance to try to steal elections if they're close than if they're not close. So that is what we do.
1: Michael Feinberg, the overlay of the national security agencies is one of the more opaque parts of whatever they're doing until he thrust Bill Pulte into this job as ODNI. What are your sort of theories or questions or concerns about where the friction is between this blatantly, flagrantly, openly political actor now atop ODNI?
2: If we went through all my concerns, we'd be here longer than a marathon viewing of every Lord of the Rings film. So I'm going to just highlight the main one I have, which is I agree with everything that Mark just said. And I hope that not just in the run up to the midterms, but on the election night itself, we have armies of lawyers ready to file for injunctive relief, because I have zero doubt that this Justice Department and this administration is going to do everything they can to throw sand in the gears of the electoral process. The problem that we still cannot fight against, even with that assistance, is that there is very little recourse for people to push back on national security information. And what I mean by that is Bill Pulte could very well take an actual bona fide intelligence report and declassify just enough of it to make it look like something suspicious has happened, but not declassify the parts that explain why we don't actually need to worry. And if he does that, anyone who attempts to correct the record by telling the public about what is actually going on is going to be violating laws against mishandling classified information. The minute Bill Pulte walked into that office, the needle signifying danger like went through the black into the red and off the dial. Congress needs to get its act together. I don't have much faith that they will, and make sure that long before the midterms occur, Bill Pulte is nowhere near that office. And I should add, Jay Clayton getting there, given that he has made completely unfounded assertions about the California primaries, which is not even anywhere remotely near his jurisdiction, doesn't really fill me with confidence that he'll be an honest broker either.
1: Apart from his gilded ballroom, his massive arch, his busted up reflecting pool, high on Donald Trump's list of obsessions these days is former President Barack Obama and all of his success. What Obama is saying about Trump's unnatural and unhealthy fixation on him. We'll bring you that later in the hour.

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0: It has been the promise of America since before our founding that we as Americans will serve as a beacon for those seeking refuge from other parts around the world. But today, Donald Trump's Supreme Court destroyed that promise, effectively slamming our doors to those who need us most. In a pair of rulings, the Supreme Court dismantled the asylum system as we know it, permitting Donald Trump functionally to end temporary protected status for hundreds of thousands of refugees from Haiti and Syria. The decision has implications for refugees from at least a dozen more countries. It dealt a strike a blow to the ability of refugees to claim asylum in this country at all. Both decisions were split 6-3 along ideological lines, with all three liberal justices dissenting. The liberal justices do not hold back in articulating their outrage and their dissent. Here's Justice Kagan on the role of race in Donald Trump's decision to end temporary protected status for certain countries. The justice writes this, quote, "The majority claims to see no evidence that race played any role in the Haiti decision, but the evidence is there, plain to see, in the president's statements, which the majority, and for that matter, his own lawyers, cannot even bear to repeat. So here are some of those statements. Haitians in the United States, quote, probably have AIDS. And Haiti is a, quote, shithole country, which is, quote, filthy, dirty, and disgusting. And Haitian immigration is, quote, like a death wish for our country. And Haitians, along with some others, are, quote, poisoning the blood of our country. And this, quote, why is it we only take people from shithole countries like Haiti and Somalia? Why cannot we have some people from Norway and Sweden? The majority briefly replies that those remarks are not overtly racial, but it is hard to know what that means. Haitians are black, Norwegians and Swedes not so much. The statements fairly shout in their racial undertones and overtones alike that race entered into the president's resolve to remove Haitians from this country. The injustice of that decision is further compounded by the court's other decision today, which allows Donald Trump to prevent any new asylum claims whatsoever. Here's Justice Sotomayor on that ruling, quote, "The court today blesses the executive branch's decision to slam the door shut on all who are fleeing persecution. Despite the detailed inspection and asylum system that Congress enacted and commands, Congress passed the Refugee Act in 1980 because it did not want this country to repeat the mistakes of its past. The consequences of today's decision are predictable. More people will die. More people will attempt to cross the border illegally, and some will make it while others will not. More people will turn back and be subjected to violence because of something they cannot or should not have to change about themselves, such as their race, their religion, nationality, or political opinion." Andrea Flores is here. She's the founder of Securing America's Promise and a former DHS official and White House advisor in the Biden administration. Also joining us, senior editor and legal correspondent at Slate, Dahlia Lithwick is here. She's the host of the Amicus podcast. It has been a busy day for you, Dahlia. Let me start with the dissents are unbelievable. Written for the moment. Sometimes we say written for history, but written for this moment. And I don't know that I've read, I know I say this every time after Dobbs or after anything shocking, but I really don't know that I've read twin dissents that registered this much alarm with the individuals that make up the majority.
1: I think the tell in some ways is that after Justice Sotomayor read her dissent aloud from the bench, which justices don't always do, but she was, you know, spitting mad, the almost unprecedented thing, which is Justice Alito had a dissent to her dissent. He took issue from the bench, unscripted, with what she said. And it's such a breach of the court's decorum and protocol to be like, no, you. And it really shows you, I think, that she was scraping on a nerve. And I think the other through line of these two dissents is that both of these justices are not only calling out Justice Alito and the majority for playing sort of semantic tricks in both cases with statutory language, but the real human costs, the suffering that is going to come about and they make no bones about just calling it that.
0: Well, I mean, Justice Kagan also says what the justices and Trump's own lawyers won't say, that for Donald Trump, it's entirely racial. He doesn't want people from, quote, shithole countries, which is how he describes Haiti.
1: Right. And you'll remember when the Muslim ban was passed and we had this same completely fatuous debate about, oh, he didn't mean all the things he said and it wasn't really a Muslim ban. And the court twisted itself into pretzels to say that the words that come out of Donald Trump's mouth have no significance. And this is the same problem on rocket fuel. And to have Justice Alito in his majority just bat it away, so much so that he won't even acknowledge it, which forces, in some sense, Justice Kagan to read it into the record to create a dissent where she says, here are the words that were said that are emblematic of what Donald Trump was trying to do. It really tells you, again, the degree to which the gaslighting is truly, truly the thing that is making, I think, particularly today, Justices Kagan and Sotomayor absolutely incandescently angry.
0: Because the justices who choose their words carefully chose these words, I'm going to let their words do the talking. This is more from Justice Sotomayor's dissent. Quote, what happened to the people who were turned away from the border? Those turned away from the border found themselves subject to the very persecution and crime they were fleeing. One woman who had fled Honduras after receiving death threats from gang members was beaten, cut, and knocked unconscious by an unknown man after being turned back from a port of entry. Another asylum seeker who was turned back at a port three times was later raped in the presence of her child. Those living in migrant camps were subjected to break-ins, robberies, and assaults, quote, facing serious harm at the hands of criminal organizations, including kidnapping, extortion, physical violence, and sexual assault. Some were murdered in Mexico while waiting for an opportunity to be processed by U.S. officials. One couple that grew discouraged after a month of waiting in a camp near the border decided to cross the river and ask for asylum once they reached U.S. soil, but they were caught in a swift current and drowned. Andrea, sending people to their deaths is precisely what Justice Sotomayor is providing evidence to prove that today's decisions do.
2: We didn't really even need more evidence. It's just a fact that our land border is one of the most dangerous land borders in the world because our asylum system has been in tatters really for the past decade. And this decision today just reaffirms that this court has no respect for the text of asylum law, which is pretty clear that, you know, an asylum seeker has that procedural right once they reach the border. But this issue is going to keep coming up in our politics because whether it was under President Biden, it was this was an issue under President Obama. This was the policy that was being challenged. So this is back from 2016. And today, President Trump has already unilaterally suspended access to asylum at the border. So this is just adding a layer that the president didn't even factually need. So that really stood out to me.
0: I want to read more from Justice Kagan's decision, the first one we talked about, because she also uses her dissent to put human beings at the center of today's story. So we'll follow her lead there. Consider Layla Doe, who fled Syria with her daughter in 2013 after her neighborhood was bombed. Today, Doe lives in Illinois, where she works as a behavioral technician for individuals with disabilities and cares for her elderly mother, a U.S. citizen. Without TPS, she will have to leave her mother and return to a still ravaged, violent, and dangerous country. Doe fears that as a single woman living alone, she will be robbed or even killed there. And she is afraid that her now 17-year-old daughter, who has lived in this country almost all her life, will have no future in Syria because she speaks little Arabic. What, Dahlia Lithwick, do the conservative justices have to say in response to the human toll of this?
1: I mean, I think it's, you know, again, Justice Alito being angry that Justice Sotomayor was upset tells you everything you need to know. In their view, this is a statutory problem with a constitutional valence, and that's what they want to address. And so we get these incredibly crabbed opinions, you know, in one case, reading arrival to mean, you know, again, cute word play about what arrival means, reading determination in the other case, cute wordplay about what that means. And this kind of hypertextual approach, which is, you know, we're a bunch of Vulcans, this is our job to read the words of the statute, except I think, and this is so essential, what they end up doing is A, ignoring the explicit intent of Congress in crafting these rules, and they end up absolutely circumscribing judicial power of review. So what they do in the end is they further kneecap Congress, they further kneecap lower courts, and they elevate themselves again into this imperial judiciary that can make words mean whatever they want to mean on the day that they are deciding a case.
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0: taxing the rich is not going to close our budget deficit. I hope you realize that.
1: My question for you, what is your line? What is the line that you won't cross? What can Trump do that you will say that's wrong?
0: Hey, bro, you can leave now. Goodbye. Goodbye. We won't proceed until you're gone. Goodbye. You want to act like that? Goodbye.
2: Hey, bro, you can leave now. Words that might just bite him in the you-know-what. That's a taste of the political environment that the Trump administration has created for their Republican allies in Congress wanting to be reelected. Those were scenes, some of them we played on the show before, from town halls hosted by Republican Congressman Mike Lawler. Mike Lawler represents the district that encompasses much of New York's Hudson Valley. Lawler is viewed as one of the most vulnerable Republicans in our country. And last night, he learned who he will face in the November election. It's Army veteran Kate Conley. She won a hotly contested Democratic primary in New York's 17th congressional district. Conley served six tours overseas before becoming the National Security Council's Director of Counterterrorism during the Biden administration. Kate Conley was first on this show back in March of 2025 when we were talking to her about the reporting that we were learning about the Signalgate debacle. We are very happy to welcome her back today, fresh off last night's win. Congratulations.
3: Nicole, thank you so much. It's great to be back, especially like this. And I have to say, Mike's own line is what I'd like to say back to him. Hey, bro, you can leave now. That's what we're working hard to do this November.
2: I mean, the audacity of the things they say under some sort of delusion of not being held accountable by voters is extraordinary. Has that been a factor in the primary campaign that you ran?
3: Nicole, I have to say, after the last 15 months of going to every corner of this district, the consequences of Mike Lawler's leadership are very clear. Since he has been elected in November of 2022, it has only been harder for working families to put food on the table, keep a roof over their heads, or afford health care, or keep the lights on. And that record, he can't outrun. The accountability is coming because the pain that people here are feeling is real. And while he is a very talented political operative, going back to the difference between me and Mike Lawler, for the last 20 years, Mike Lawler has been a political hack. While I've been out there leading America's sons and daughters in defense of this nation after 9/11, he is very good at using his words as a smokescreen to hide for his failures to deliver for his constituents. But that's running out because people are seeing through it and they're feeling the pain and they deserve better.
2: Kate, what is your sense of how damaging it is for Mike Lawler to not have an answer to one of your potential future constituents who says, what is your line? I mean, this seems to be, especially in swing districts, on people's mind that even if they voted for Trump, they don't like being represented in Congress by people who aren't strong.
3: Nicole, what we see is Mike Lawler votes one way, and that is Donald Trump's way. That's why his voting record is 100% aligned with Donald Trump. And so if he can try to pretend like he wasn't the deciding vote in H.R. 1, the one big ugly bill last year, but people know the truth. And the truth is, we just saw 37,000 people have their health care in this district put at risk because of those Medicaid cuts and the failure to reinstate the premium tax credits. So going back to you, his lies are not going to get him out of this. People are suffering, and it's because of his decisions. And so, yes, we do know the answer to that woman's question. There is no line. We've seen it when it comes to the war with Iran, where Mike Lawler four times has allowed Donald Trump to have a blank check on a war that this administration is too incompetent to actually execute by leaders like Pete Hegseth, who should never have been confirmed, and where we have an administration that still cannot articulate a clear exit strategy or objectives. And so this just goes back to you. We are watching a Republican-controlled Congress continue to fail this country. We're watching Mike Lawler be a critical part of that. And so my job is to make the case to the people of this district that they deserve better and to fight for them and fight for this country.
2: you see even four members of his own party voting to rein in his power to wage war with Iran. What do you hear from your potential future constituents about the war with Iran, and especially the price of gas that seems to correlate in all the wrong ways?
3: Nicole, is someone who, during 16 years in active duty after 4 years at West Point, doing six tours overseas, multiple tours to Iraq, Afghanistan, I've seen what happens when you have a war in the Middle East with an administration that does not have a clear plan, does not realize what it's gotten itself into. And shame on America if we have not learned this lesson already. Our service members deserve better. And what I hear every day here in a district that is incredibly patriotic, that is incredibly service-oriented. Mm-hmm. I mean, those are the values that were instilled in me growing up here in the Hudson Valley that led me to go to West Point after 9/11. People are frustrated with the incompetence, and we are literally paying the price, from the gas pump to the loss of service members to the duress that's being put on families who are now having to make trade-offs between groceries or gas. They just want it to end. They want government to actually solve real problems that they are facing. And this administration refuses to do that.
2: When we come back, it's being described as a moral abomination. Donald Trump's inability or unwillingness to do anything to deal with the thing people say is hurting them more than anything, and that is the high cost of living for American families. We learned just how fast prices are rising. We'll have that reporting for you after a short break.

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1: Donald Trump has been president for 18 months. And while he and his advisors love to blame Joe Biden for rising costs, Americans elected him to lower costs. He's been at it for 18 months. He's raised costs for everybody, shredded the safety net meant to catch people during tough times. This Trump economy isn't just bad. For me, it's a moral abomination. This is bigger than politics. It's about humanity.
2: That was Senator Raphael Warnock blasting Donald Trump's handling of the very issue that catapulted him back into the White House. Trump added an exclamation point to that moral abomination, as Senator Warnock describes it, when he canceled the signing for a bipartisan housing affordability bill yesterday. And signs of the economic pain Americans are feeling is not easing anytime soon. Inflation saw the biggest increase in 3 years, reaching over 4% in large part due to Donald Trump's very deeply unpopular war with Iran. Trump is now desperate to play the blame game for why Americans feel bad about the economy and face financial strains in their lives. He called on his Justice Department to investigate the oil companies, to investigate gasoline price gouging, as if his war isn't the reason that drivers pay more at the gas station. Joining our conversation is Charlie Sykes. He's the author of the To the Contrary newsletter and business analyst and author of The Message of the Market, Substack. Ron Insana is here. Ron, I want to read you a little bit more economic reporting from the New York Times. The war with Iran didn't just push up energy prices. It made the whole U.S. inflation problem worse. The data on Thursday showed that the inflation problem goes beyond energy. The so-called core measure, which excludes volatile food and energy prices, rose 0.3% in May and was up 3.4% from a year earlier, a sign that the pickup in inflation isn't limited to the categories directly affected by the war. I've had a theory just rooted in covering Trump for a decade that the whole end of the war in Iran wasn't just that he was bored with it. It was that he thought he could solve his midterm political problems by reopening the Strait of Hormuz. But just talk about the complicated sort of wet blanket that people are feeling in our economy right now.
3: Yeah, in so much, Nicole, as there might be a break in oil prices going forward because they've dropped from about $112 to $71 today, there is, as you pointed out, a much wider set of price pressures on both goods and services, in part because of the tariffs that are still in place, in part because of the rising cost of technology goods. As we found today, the price of computer chips is going up so fast that Apple is raising prices on iPhones and computers by as much as 17% on average. So as energy prices come down, technology goods, autos, and TVs are going to go up in price because computer chips are going up. That's the result of the AI infrastructure buildup, not the war. But generally speaking, the cost of fertilizer, the cost of helium, which is involved in making computer chips, have all gone up. And that is a result of the war with Iran. And that means that inflation, although the headline number may fall in the next couple of months, that the overall level of prices is not going to come down and satisfy most Americans.
2: Charlie, Fox News was willing to pay almost $1 billion appeasement tax in its settlement with Dominion voting machines to toe the party line. That is how all in they are in not covering the reality of people's economic pain, in not covering some of the very sort of verbally violent roiling of the MAGA coalition over the war with Iran. And this is Fox News's poll on the economy. Fox News finds that just 31% of Americans approve of Trump's performance on the economy and 68% disapprove. So this is a network that literally launders and covers up everything unseemly that he does. Their audience has a near 70% disapproval of Donald Trump on the economy.
4: Well, I am really struck by the gap between the lived experience of Americans and the incredible tone deafness of the Trump administration. And by the way, I share your obsession with the reflecting pond, because I think it really is kind of an indication into the mind of this president. And Raphael Warnock made a couple of interesting points. Number one, he actually quoted Matthew 25, which basically reminds people, I needed clothes and you clothed me. I was sick and you looked after me. I was in prison and you came to visit me. And then he says, you know, it's kind of the gap between this Christian administration and the kind of economy they have, which does seem to be clearly rigged for not just the super wealthy, but is obsessed with Donald Trump's, you know, fanciful projects. And so at this moment when you have inflation, you also have what you've been talking about the entire show, this Marie Antoinette moment from the yes. president, this let them eat cake. And I think that tension is what you are seeing reflected in those polls.

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0: Did you see Barack Hussein Obama last night?
1: The Barack Hussein Obama catastrophe.
0: It's really like the Barack Hussein Obama one in Chicago. In not a good location.
2: A gentleman's name is Barack Hussein Obama.
1: He said, what do you think of President Obama's speech?
2: You go, Barack Hussein Obama.
0: Barack Obama. I watched him speak today.
2: Barack Hussein Obama. Have you ever heard of him?
3: Problem for Trump is that everyone's heard the name and they still like him much more than they've ever liked Trump. But unfortunately for our ears and our sanity and because our kids are listening, for the sake of our country and our standing around the world, that garbage still happens. It's going on a decade since former President Obama left office, and he still lives completely rent-free inside Donald Trump's head. It's an unprecedented and deeply unhealthy obsession on Trump's part. It's the most public display of inferiority and insecurity about the superior job that President Obama did, an enduring likability, an absence of scandal or any crimes ever committed. This week, President Obama actually responded with a very elegant jab-ish comment back. And a whole lot of wisdom about why the story matters.
4: Look, you got to ask him what it is that
5: the obsession.
4: The obsession.
6: I know what it is.
4: I obviously, have a room in his head.
5: Rent free.
4: A suite in his head. But the thing about it is that was always clear to me. Look, first of all, when I was president, the last thing I had time to do was worry about what
5: somebody said.
4: Somebody said, or what my predecessor did.
5: Mm-hmm.
4: They're gone. I've got work to do.
5: You locked in.
4: It's hard to describe how, if you're doing the job right,
5: mm-hmm.
4: every day you've got 5-10 things that are real hard. And you have to be constantly focused. It shows me somebody who's not focused on the American people and the job they're supposed to do.
3: He's putting it lightly. You can't even fix the reflecting pool. Joining our conversation is the host of Politics Nation, the president of the National Action Network, the Reverend Al Sharpton, and the host of Fast Politics, contributing writer for the New York Times, Molly Jong Fast, is here. Rev, it's the closest I've seen President Obama come to acknowledging that he knows what we all see, which is that Trump is totally obsessed with him.
7: He acknowledged it. And what was striking to me as I watched the tape is I've been around him as much as anybody outside of, his inner circle and all in and out for years, including last week at the opening. We spent a couple minutes talking. He never brings Trump up. He's never brought it up around me. And I think that the focus that he talked about he had as president, he's focused on now. He talks about the center he's building. He talks about world affairs, even in small talk, or he'll talk about his family, which is striking in terms of how it is the opposite of Trump. When you're around Trump, and I used to know Trump, Trump is always talking about someone else in the most derogatory term. Not only does he obsess on President Obama, who's everything he's not, I can't remember him being very complimentary of anyone. So I think it's his deep insecurity, and I think that Obama brings it out more than most because he's everything that Trump is not. He's well-groomed, well-educated, just has a graceful personality, and he's extremely successful, and he's black. And it's the kind of stuff that keeps Donald Trump up at night.
3: Molly, the obsession on Trump's part with the person who isn't even his predecessor this time, right? It was his predecessor the first time he was there, is made more feeble by something else that President Obama says there, which is that they see each other. I mean, they've sat next to each other at funerals, and Trump went in and met with Obama in the Oval Office when he won the first time. Trump never says these things to his face. He doesn't have the you-know-whats to ever say anything to his face. They're just smears that he launches on his own social media platform and inside the Oval Office behind the desk. They're like a cartoonish, they're like the Lego Joker attacking the Lego Batman.
6: Yeah, and I think what's important to remember here is that Donald Trump ran for office. He came into politics on the racist lie that was birtherism. And I think what's really important here is it didn't work, right? It didn't work. It didn't even work a little. And if you look at, you know, I was just looking at this Gallup poll from 2025, which had Americans' opinions of living presidents, and Obama is number one. Like, birtherism did not work at all. And if anything, like what Donald Trump's presidency, the first one and the second one, have just made Obama more popular. And that's because when you look at him and when you hear him, you hear a person who is very thoughtful and took the presidency very seriously. And we saw that, and that was what the American people saw. So I think that Donald Trump has this kind of, you know, agita because none of these attacks worked even a little.
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0: Good evening and welcome to Politics Nation. Tonight's lead, Crisis Points. We're looking at a rocky July 4th week ahead for the nation and for President Trump, whose fragile peace deal with Iran is hanging by a thread as Tehran and the U.S. trade retaliatory strikes over the Strait of Hormuz this weekend. Back in Washington, every branch of our government is facing stress tests, with a handful of potentially massive Supreme Court decisions slated to be released this week. On Capitol Hill, a breakthrough bipartisan housing bill is languishing as Trump continues to push his politically toxic voter suppression bill ahead of midterms. And his America 250 celebrations are off to a slow start with sparse attendance and even less fanfare. And the nation's birthday is just a few days away. Joining me now is Congresswoman Ayanna Pressley, Democrat of Massachusetts. We begin tonight with this evening's breaking news out of Iran, with a Pakistani official telling MS Now that peace talks between the U.S. and Iran are paused following the new rounds of strikes between the two sides. But a senior Trump administration official has claimed that nothing has been canceled and the technical talks are on track as planned. Still, Iran says it hit U.S. military bases in the Gulf today. And President Trump's threatening to abandon peace talks and use military force to, quote, complete the job in Iran. His U.N. ambassador said today that the president will not stand by while Iran attacks shippings in the Strait of Hormuz without a response. Congresswoman, are we back to square one?
1: Well, we shouldn't be in this position in the first place, Rev. You know, again, Donald Trump is someone who ran saying that he was going to be a peace president. We've seen no evidence of this. This war with Iran is a war of choice. Trump put our global security at risk. He destabilized the region with no clear goals as to what was to be accomplished. He's renamed the Department of Defense the Department of War. He's being a partner in Netanyahu's barbaric warfare and putting innocent lives at risk and U.S. troops, and moreover, burdening people here at home with high costs across the board from gas to groceries. So this is not the behaviors of a peacetime president. And he ran saying that he was going to tackle affordability, and he's attacking anything and everyone but affordability. And this ceasefire that they entered into 2 weeks ago is very fragile. And for Donald Trump to be on social media talking about annihilating people. Again, this is someone who ran saying that he was going to be a peacetime president, and he initiated this operation, Epic Fury, without any rationale, without any strategic exit plan. And this war is completely unauthorized. And even within his own Republican caucus in the House, they don't support this war. And members in the Senate that voted for the War Powers Resolution, he, you know, bullied them and they retracted. And so just going to continue to appeal to every person of conscience, to our colleagues across the aisle, focus more on doing the job you were sent to do. So many of them are afraid of they're just trying to keep their job rather than do their job. And this is just we need to de-escalate the region, and we need just and lasting peace.
0: Now, you, Congresswoman, you helped write parts of the bipartisan housing bill that Trump is holding hostage over his unpopular voter suppression bill, the so-called Save America Act. Speaker Johnson says he'll send the bill to the president tomorrow and, quote, it will become law. No word on whether Trump will sign it or not. As someone who shaped this bill to address inequity in the housing market, specifically communities of color. What's being withheld from the American people right now because of the president's petulance?
1: Yeah, the president's petulance, indeed. And he's so disconnected from what the American people want. They don't want never-ending wars, and they want housing. They don't want ballrooms. Seniors need housing. Students need housing. Veterans need housing. Young professionals need housing. Young families need housing. This road to housing bill, and shout out to my Senator Elizabeth Warren and to Ranking Member Maxine Waters. I have four bills in this road to housing, a comprehensive piece of legislation. My four bills would address racial bias in housing appraisals and those evaluations, expand opportunities for affordable housing, help families to achieve financial stability, and also greater oversight of corporate landlords. And writ large within this road to housing, it's about greater protections for our renters while expanding opportunities to home ownership. This is, you know, housing, Rev, is not just shelter. This is about a safety, refuge, a place to rest, a place to plan, a place to dream. And instead of us being on a road to housing, the occupant of the Oval Office would rather we be on a road to voter suppression, would rather the American people be on a road to greater struggle. Housing is a transcendent issue, suburban, urban, rural. But again, he is disconnected from what the American people want. They want us to address affordability issues, and they don't want never-ending wars. Yeah. This guy was a slumlord and a crappy builder. He has an opportunity to redeem himself and sign this bill into law. So I hope Mike Johnson will make good on his pledge that he will send this to the president and that the president will sign this piece of legislation into law.
0: Now, staying with the SAVE Act, it's just one of the tactics from a legislative angle that Trump and his administration has been pushing to control our upcoming midterm elections. He's also been bombarding state election officials with demands for voting.

0: don't turn over that data. Fortunately, he's been mostly losing in court over these maneuvers. But we've also seen federal agents attempting to seize ballots in states like Georgia and Wisconsin, which we might expect to expand with the midterm clock running out. And Trump loyalist Bill Plute, now installed as acting DNI head. How should Democrats be preparing for this?
1: Well, you know, again, I hope that this road to housing legislation, which I have four bills in, will be signed into law so that we are not on a path to voter suppression. The SAVE Act, allegedly, it's about saving America. I think, you know, building more housing would save America. But this administration is always a solution in search of a problem. It is already illegal for undocumented people to participate in our elections. All this bill would do is make it more onerous and create greater barriers to the ballot box. And as you said, everything always comes back to that for this administration. They know that their agenda is unpopular. They know that they haven't kept one promise to the American people. And the only way they can run is to rig the elections, either with racial gerrymandering of districts or with passing things like the SAVE Act, which would disenfranchise, Rev, women voters, rural voters, military voters, because it would say that a real ID and a state ID are not sufficient forms of identification to vote. Instead, you would need a passport or a birth certificate. And so this stands to disenfranchise millions of voters. And it's one more step, Rev, in their anti-freedom agenda. An administration that wants to control what you do with your bodies, what books you read, degrade free speech, attack the free press, and deny you access to the ballot, looking to disenfranchise you and to silence your voice. It is an anti-freedom agenda, ironic against the backdrop as we head into this America 250.
0: Now, one of the main reasons we had have wanted you on the show tonight is you co-chair the Haiti caucus, which is scrambling to respond after last week's Supreme Court's decision ending temporary protected status for more than 350,000 Haitian migrants. Tonight, even some Republicans are calling for temporary legal protections for these migrants, as experts warn of an even larger humanitarian crisis if they're deported to Haiti, already struggling with one of the worst in the world. Take a listen to Mike DeWine, Republican governor of Ohio, where thousands of Haitian migrants have settled and now face removal.
2: Well, I think it's a mistake for a number of reasons. You cannot fly into Port-au-Prince. The reason they can't go in there is because these gang leaders who control a good part of Haiti today shoot at the planes when they come in. The other point is it is not in the United States' interest, certainly not in Ohio's interest, to have people who are working every single day, who are supporting a family, who are buying houses, fixing up old houses, starting businesses, and then put deep roots in this country and really are contributing, and yank them out.
0: Now, of course, leading up to this moment are years of racist rhetoric from the president, the vice president, and their supporters about Haiti and Haitian people. Your reaction, Congresswoman.
1: Well, I'm not surprised by Governor DeWine's comments out of Ohio. It is his comments and many of my Ohio colleagues that I was able to appeal to pass our discharge petition in April with 224 votes, 10 Republicans and one independent to extend temporary protective status for the 360,000 Haitian neighbors that call this country home. Their lives are not temporary. Their families are not temporary, and their futures should not be temporary. They make incredible contributions to our healthcare economy, to our care economy, to our hospitality industry, to our construction industry. Rev, my office is being inundated with calls because I represent the third largest Haitian diaspora in the country. I co-chair the House Haiti Caucus. I led the discharge petition that passed the House. And we have parents seeking counsel for how to pursue guardianship for their children who were born here in case they are just disappeared from society and deported. Trump's own State Department, Rev, said Haiti is not a

0: safe place to visit. So how could you then send back? It's just a death sentence. 360,000 of our Haitian neighbors back to what is a beautiful country, but a very destabilized country in the wake of political assassinations of their president, of natural disasters consecutively, and rampant gang violence. And might I add, contributed to by the trafficking of U.S. guns. So look, this is a devastating comma, but it is not a finite period, Rev. We're still fighting. I'm still pushing for the Senate to bring my bill to the floor there that is led by Senator Markey and Senator Blunt Rochester. We're still waiting on a ruling of the lower courts, and we're still demanding this administration do the right thing by the 1.3 million TPS holders that live in this country, but in this specific fight for our Haitian and Syrian neighbors impacted by this lawless ruling by the Supreme Court. All they had to do was uphold the law. But this will have devastating implications on families and on our economy and workforce.
1: All right. Thank you, Congresswoman Ayanna Pressley. Let's continue our conversation with Democratic Congresswoman from Washington, Marilyn Strickland. Marilyn Strickland is a congresswoman. I wanted to return to the war in Iran. American troops are once again in harm's way in Iran's Revolutionary Guard, says it is targeting the U.S. bases in retaliation for American strikes. The situation is once again escalating, even after both branches of Congress passed war power resolutions and the president had to personally intervene to get a Republican senators to switch their votes. Is this sustainable? How long can this president continue to carry on this conflict without getting real buy-in from the American people and Congress?
2: Well, at some point, the president is going to have to come up with a diplomatic solution to end this war and help end this war. And I want to point something out here. When a president typically decides to commit American troops to a war, there is a very somber primetime address to the American people. The case is made to Congress. He's usurped our authority, and they make the case for why this should happen. The Trump administration has refused to do any of this. No strategy, no exit plan, and really no improvement when it comes to the Mideast. They're more destabilized now. On top of that, it has cost about $150 billion, and the Pentagon has spent $30 billion alone. But here's the part of this I think it's really important for us to understand. It will cost the average American family $1,000 this year because of this war. The cost of energy, the cost of goods, everything is a complete disaster.
1: Now, while we're at war, Defense Secretary Pete Hegseth continues what sure looks like a politically motivated reorganization of the Pentagon. Women and troops of color have had their promotions blocked. And in the past week, chaplains were stripped of their officer rank insignias just days after the department also cut the number of recognized religions from more than 200 to just 31. Does this kind of social experimentation make sense while we are in the middle of a major conflict?
2: It makes absolutely no sense, Rev. And, you know, I still remember the day when Pete Hegseth finally came to the House Armed Services Committee. And one of the first things he said was, DEI is dead. With a force where over 40% of those who are enlisted are people of color. He has come after promotions. He has come after people to fire them. And he claims this is a merit-based system. But I will tell you, the only requirement that Pete Hegseth has for his generals and people serving is that they are blindly loyal to Trump. It is a poor excuse of someone in this position. And ironically, he talks about people not being qualified because he says that's what DEI is about. He is the ultimate DEI hire. Senator Tom Tillis of North Carolina actually said he regrets casting the vote in the Senate to confirm Pete Hegseth. He's unfit, he's unqualified, and he is compromising national and global security.
1: Now, you mentioned earlier a prominent Wall Street economist from the ratings company Moody's estimated last week that the Iran war has already cost each U.S. family roughly $1,000. And that number is only growing as we speak. Are the affordability issues and the war now linked in the lives of Americans?
2: Absolutely, Reverend. And, you know, we often talk about connecting the dots because we think this war in another part of the world has nothing to do with the cost of living. And you know this, when we are talking to people in the district across the country, they talk about affordability. But if the Strait of Hormuz is closed and the president keeps saying there's a peace deal, no, there's not. There's a peace deal. The cost of energy, the cost of food, the cost of goods, all those things are affected because of this war. So you can definitely connect the dots. And I think about what the American people care about right now. People just want to have their basic needs met. Housing, stable jobs, good schools, safe neighborhoods, health care that they can afford, retiring with dignity and collecting the Social Security they've been paying into. And more importantly, Rev, they just want to live their lives in peace. People want to love their families, take care of each other, and just live what we call the American promise.
1: Now, before you go, I want to ask you about the World Cup and the unusual way it has been bringing together communities in your state. On Friday, Seattle hosted a match between Egypt and Iran on the opening day of the city's Pride Month celebration. There was some initial controversy when the two teams hailing from countries that criminalize homosexuality asked that FIFA avoid displays of LGBTQ support. Many fans ignored those requests and turned the event into a rainbow-tinted pride match. Nevertheless, the game went off without incident. What can an event like this teach us as we push to increase acceptance of LGBTQ people worldwide?
2: So generally speaking, Seattle and the metropolitan Seattle-Tacoma area, we have always been at the forefront of LGBTQ rights. And Pride is celebrated in Seattle in June, and that would happen with or without the World Cup. So we were happy to host the World Cup here, but that was not going to change our celebration of Pride. And I remind folks that, look, people have the right to express themselves. This is why we have the First Amendment in this country. Overall, people had a really, really nice time. And it's really delightful, Rev, to watch across the entire United States, people coming to visit the U.S. for the first time, being welcomed with open arms, enjoying the food, the culture, the history. And so I tell folks that watching the World Cup really reminds us that we all have shared humanity. And it's amazing to be proud of this country because there's a lot to be proud of right now, despite our challenges. So I'm just hoping that through the World Cup, we can all get to know each other, learn about each other, and just really show the whole world through the teams who've made it to the, you know, round of 32. Diversity is our strength. It's a good thing. It makes the world better.
1: All right. Thank you, Congresswoman Marilyn Strickland of the state of Washington. Coming up, a new book is going behind the scenes at the White House. The author joins us next.

0: Welcome back to Politics Nation on MS Now. A new book that takes us behind the scenes at the Trump White House has the political world buzzing and the president fuming. Regime Change by journalist Maggie Haberman and Jonathan Swan examine what the right calls Trump's imperial second term. Joining me now is Maggie Haberman, co-author of the book and White House correspondent for The New York Times. Thank you for being with us tonight. Maggie, the president gave his review of your book last night at around 12:30 a.m. this morning, really, on Truth Social. He says your book is, quote, fake news, and that you are a third-rate writer who makes first-rate income because of him. He also disputes the audio tapes you and Jonathan Swan have cited, claiming you do not have them. You have covered Trump for many years, so this reaction is probably not surprising to you. But what's your response?
1: First of all, Rev, thanks for having me. It's great to be on, number one. Number two, working backwards, we actually haven't commented on tapes one way or the other. It was Vice President Vance who said to Megyn Kelly that some of the scenes we described made him worry that there were tapes. And I think there was an Axios report as well about concerns about that. But we don't discuss sourcing. In terms of him attacking me, he's been attacking me for many, many years. He's attacked Jonathan as well. And we're used to it. It doesn't affect the way we do our jobs one way or the other. But I do hope people will continue to buy the book, which they are.
0: We don't know if Trump's aide, Natalie Hopp, had a role in drafting last night's presidential post, but she figures prominently in your book. According to your reporting, Hopp's near-constant presence at the president's side and her fawning notes to him have alarmed other members of the White House team, who sometimes derisively refer to her as the human printer. What can you tell us about Hopp and the bubble that has developed around this president in his second term? Who is really around him when he's making decisions about war, peace, and the future of our nation?
1: One of the things that we learned in the course of our reporting, and as we started trying to think of this book and what period of time it would focus on, and we decided it would be the first 14 months of this term, which have had a dramatic sea change on how Americans see the presidency and how the rest of the world sees the U.S. presidency, was who is around the president. And it's this small group of about a half a dozen aides. But what's remarkable is that Natalie Hopp is in so many meetings, more meetings than most other people. She doesn't talk through most of them. She sits on the side of a wall in the Oval Office near the door that leads out to the colonnade and to the Rose Garden. And she is ever present. He likes having her around. She supplies him with a series of pieces of positive news. This was a trend that started when she was working for him at Mar-a-Lago in 2022 and has continued. And as you say, you know, there are people around him who refer to her as the human printer because she carries this portable printer, or did, along with her as they were traveling on the road. She is a gatekeeper of information, both to him and from him, in what is a very, very tightly sealed information bubble around him.
0: Now, Trump's entire political career has had a circus-like quality to it with colorful side characters. But your book describes the second term as something new. Trump has become more willing to push the limits of his power and more obsessed with becoming a great man of history. Is this why we're seeing him starting wars and trying to build monuments to himself, like the ballroom, even when the polling is showing these things are deeply unpopular with the American people?
1: One of the things we found in our reporting for the book was just how less focused and responsive to domestic politics President Trump is this time. It's not a binary. It's not that he isn't at all. It's not that he's, you know, it's not that he would be happy if Republicans lost the midterms per se, but he just has not been focused on it the same way that certainly that his aides would like him to be. And secondly, the way that he was responsive to public polling in term one or to specific fluctuations in the stock market. He obviously still pays attention to the stock market, but he's been willing to take the country to the brink on a number of fronts in a way that has surprised his aides, surprised some longtime advisors. And he is operating on this gut instinct level in a way that he might have been more inclined to do in, say, year four of his presidency, had it not been for the Russia investigation and the fact that he really didn't know Washington. But he has come back so much more emboldened and empowered on a number of fronts, including by a Republican Congress that does not serve as much of a check on him. They barely made a noise about the fact that he took the country to war in Iran without going to talk to Congress. He just didn't consult them. He went into Venezuela and snatched a foreign head of state in the dead of night in his pajamas without consulting Congress. And yes, he is claiming authorities that courts and some lawmakers say he doesn't have in terms of, say, this ballroom, building an arch. It's taking a while for facts on the ground to catch up with what the courts can do to try to slow him down. He wants to make sure that he is not being erased in history. And that is what you're seeing, at least according to our reporting.
0: Now, you and your co-author, Jonathan Swan, have said this project, this book project, nearly killed you. It's based on more than 1,000 interviews, many with people inside the administration who are alarmed by what's going on. And yet it seems as if we've seen less internal dissent and leaks from the second Trump White House than we did from the first. Do you agree with that assessment? And if the president's popularity continues to slide, could we see that change?
1: So it's absolutely true that there have been fewer leaks this term. To paraphrase one of our colleagues at the Wall Street Journal, Josh Dawsey, you know, you had to essentially be absent, your eyes and ears, absent senses to not get some story in term one or some piece of information. It's much harder this time because it's a group of people who believe in him, who, even if they don't necessarily like everything he's doing, they like the overall agenda, even if they don't like his approach on certain things, they want to see him succeed. And many of them got radicalized during those 4 years that he was out of power. Either they were subpoenaed themselves or they were indicted themselves along with him in certain cases. Many of them disagreed with all, if not most, of the court cases that he faced. There were two assassination attempts. They have come to see him as this almost, you know, mystical figure who can hear frequencies that they can't, that other people can't. And so that has made this a much more harmonious White House. And he also trusted his chief of staff, Susie Wiles, for a long time. He also just, you know, according to our reporting and people we talk to, wants to do what he wants to do and wants to do it quickly. And so I think it was inevitable that you were going to see some of this fracturing that you're seeing now. But yes, I think that if the midterms get closer, you know, obviously it's hard to predict, but everything in our reporting suggests it's going to be harder to keep this team together.
0: Now, finally, we're in the midst of America 250 celebrations, America 250, which Trump has elevated to a central event in his second term in office. So far, it hasn't exactly gone as planned. We've seen the controversy over the renovations to the pool, and the state fair on the National Mall has been lightly attended after many performing artists pulled out. As you report in the book, this did not have to be this way. There were other more inclusive plans for America's 250th birthday that this president intentionally blew up. What does this tell us, and what does it tell you about where we are right now?
1: So, 2 points on that. Number one, I would expect any president who was in office during America's 250th to celebrate. There were obviously plans in place, you know, before Trump got reelected to try to do something of a bipartisan nature to celebrate the 250th American anniversary. But not everybody would do what President Trump has done, which is make much of it about himself. And that is what you have seen people object to. You know, in our book, we have reporting about how there has been this huge effort going back to the beginning of the term last year to take control of the arts, to take control of the story of America that gets told through the Smithsonian Museum and Institution complexes, which includes the first National African American Museum, to try to essentially make slavery less of a component, not essentially, to make slavery less of a component. The president has openly complained about a focus on slavery, on Truth Social. And so what you are seeing now is a completely different narrative of what America looks like. I only expect that to continue going forward. I will say, and Jonathan, my co-author, and I talked about this a lot, most times during a midterm cycle in a presidential lame duck term, which is what this is, you can look forward and sort of see where it heads. Yes, the House could flip. Yes, the Senate could flip to Democrats both. It's hard for me to see what oversight and accountability look like with an administration that has routinely ignored norms and which runs the Justice Department. So we'll see.
0: All right. Thank you to author and journalist Maggie Haberman. The book is called Regime Change: Inside the Imperial Presidency of Donald Trump. I have mine. Make sure you check it out. Now to our next story. For months, Trump officials and allies have floated the possibility of sending ICE agents to the polls this fall, raising concerns of voter and poll workers' intimidation. On Tuesday, an incident in upstate New York only heightened those worries. A poll watcher in Syracuse says two federal agents confronted her while she was working at a voting site, demanding that she take down what they called a threatening social media post. She says they gave her a document saying that if she didn't comply, she could face federal and state prosecution. Now, New York prosecutors are reviewing what happened. Joining me now is the attorney representing the poll worker, Adam Steinbaugh, senior attorney at the Foundation for Individual Rights and Expression. So first, walk us through what happened here and what exactly your client is being accused of.
2: Well, you, Reverend, you may recall about 6 months ago, there were several shootings in Minneapolis during the ICE campaign there. Officer there was very quickly identified by the public. Members of the public posted information about him. And this was, as you'll recall, the Trump administration was authorizing agents to remain masked and to avoid identifying themselves, even just through badge numbers in Minneapolis. So a lot of people were upset by this. A lot of people were concerned that we are moving towards a police state where you have anonymous police. Hundreds, if not thousands of people shared information about that officer, including his name, his photos, and his address. None of that is unprotected by the First Amendment. You have the right to protect, to post truthful and accurate information about government officials, including law enforcement officers, to criticize them. Unfortunately, in recent days, the Department of Homeland Security has started dispatching officers out to people's homes and to confront people about their protected speech about ICE. Paige Lynn, the person who was a poll worker here, she got a phone call from officers with the Department of Homeland Security informing her that they believed that she had posted something about this officer, and they came to the polling place where she was working, and they provided her this form that's entitled Warning Notice in big letters, and it says, you may have committed a federal offense. And the rest of this form goes on to say, we think you may have committed a crime by posting something about an ICE agent, and if you do this again in the future, we are going to take your receipt of this document, this warning, this written warning presented by law enforcement agents from the federal government. We will take this into consideration in making decisions about whether or not to prosecute you. She very rightly said, you know, I don't want to sign this. I don't want, do not want to sign this and give it back to you. I need to talk to an attorney. The agents ultimately left. But she's not alone. Just today, Syracuse.com reported that a journalist in Rochester received a visit to his home from the same agents, and they confronted his wife, saying that he, this journalist, had sent an email to the director of ICE referring to him or comparing him to Nazis, and ultimately begging the director of ICE to consider his conscience and consider what his conscience will be like in the future, and criticizing him for defending the shooting of Alex Preti. And the agents provided this same form to his wife. Now, he wasn't in town at the time. His wife pointed out that, hey, he is on vacation in Finland right now. He's going to be back later this week, and he'll give you a call then. They didn't wait for him to give them a call. He flew back into New York City with his 7-year-old daughter and stayed in a hotel that evening. He woke up because a clerk at the front desk of the hotel said that an agent from Homeland Security had visited them trying to look for him. And he already knew about this form. So right now you have law enforcement agents from ICE following people around the country, going to their homes and telling them that their protected speech might be a criminal act.
0: Now, what does the law say about federal agents at voting locations? Was it legitimate for them to be there if they are supposedly investigating a crime?
2: In general, my understanding, and I'm a First Amendment lawyer, I'm not an expert on election law. In general, it raises unseemly prospect to send law enforcement agents into any polling location. But at the end of the day, you know, the reason that they were there was about her speech. And I think that that is what is critical here.
0: Yeah, well, that let me put you on that, because a spokesman for Homeland Security says your client committed a federal crime by posting the address of an ICE law enforcement officer online. Your client says she did not include his address, and the post references a publicly available report from the Minnesota Star Tribune. Do you have any additional information on what crime federal investigators believe they may have, and that may have occurred here?
2: Well, they're referring to a law that prohibits people from posting certain specific information about federal officials, including social security numbers and, yeah, home addresses. But that is only if they were doing that with the intent to threaten someone or to intimidate someone. This is not someone who is threatening a federal agent. This is someone who is calling for a prosecution of that agent for shooting someone. That is not a call to unlawful action or to threaten someone. That is a call for lawful action. It's a call for law enforcement to do something. That's
0: now,
2: not a crime.
0: We've seen federal law officials try to intimidate poll workers before, most notably the two election workers in Georgia who successfully sued Rudy Giuliani for defamation. How real is the concern that what happened to your client could become a dangerous trend as we head into an election season?
2: Well, I've heard now from a second gentleman who received one of these letters in the course of a week. I don't know how many other people have received these letters. If any of your viewers have received a letter like this, I would be eager to hear from them. But we can look across the pond right now as we are preparing to celebrate our nation's 250th anniversary of our divorce from the British-style approach to speech. And if you look across the pond, if you look across the Atlantic, you have situations where law enforcement officers are going door to door and going to people's homes and confronting them over their social media posts. I don't want that happening here. And that is an early indication that our commitment to freedom of speech may be slipping.
0: Now, what comes next for this case?
2: I think it's very early on to determine what the next steps are. But certainly it's important that people across the country defend the First Amendment.
0: All right. Thank you, Attorney Adam Steinbaugh, for being with us.
2: Thank you, Reverend.
0: Coming up, Pride Month is wrapping up, but the fight for equality continues for the LGBTQ community. My next guest on where the movement is headed under Trump 2.0.

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2: It will be a busy week in the political world as we wrap up Pride Month and look ahead to July 4th. We will also be anticipating the final rulings from the Supreme Court, including on birthright citizenship, a decision that could forever change our understanding of the 14th Amendment. As we celebrate the country's 250th birthday, we must never forget that for far too many of those years, many Americans were denied full access to the rights of life, liberty, and the pursuit of happiness because of the color of their skin, their religion, or who they chose to love. America's true patriots are those who fight tirelessly for the country to live up to its stated ideas, not those who would seek to turn the clock back to when some of us were more equal than others. That does it for me. Thanks for watching. I'll see you back here next weekend at 5 p.m. Eastern. Up next, Hope Comes Home, a special interview with former President Barack Obama. That's right here on MS Now, starting after a short break.

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2: The success of this experiment was never a given.
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3: A celebration of civic engagement on the south side of Chicago.
5: Hey, people, good to see you.
3: The Obama Presidential Center is finally open. And the man it is named for is ready to talk.
4: I am no different than you. In you, I see the same talent, the same possibility, and I want you to see it too.
3: His record, his dreams.
6: That was fantastic.
3: The state of our country now. Welcome to Hope Comes Home, the President Obama interview. Hello there, I'm Michelle Norris. We're glad you're here for this hour of Hope Comes Home, the President Obama interview. The Obama Presidential Center opened on June 19th, Juneteenth on the south side of Chicago. The Obamas wanted this place to be a very different experience from any other presidential library that came before it, and it is.
2: We designed the center not to be some lifeless mausoleum. I am too young for that. We wanted it to be a vibrant, living celebration of community where we can learn together and share the joys of art and music and sport and play. Because it's in those moments that we're reminded of our common humanity.
3: Already in the early days of its opening, we're seeing the effect this place has on the people who come here. The first thing you notice is joy, the kind of happiness that can be contagious. It's evident in the visitors and the employees, and the way so many people feel moved to let go and dance. Long lines to get in, line dancing outside. On the opening day, the first 100 visitors got a personal greeting from the former president and first lady. A lucky group of kids got an enthusiastic reading from one of President Obama's favorite books.
7: And they showed their terrible claws up.
3: We had a chance to spend time with President Obama in the days leading up to the opening of the new presidential center. It was a conversation that was personal, candid, and at times emotional. And that's not surprising, given this pivotal moment for his legacy and for the country. I've watched this campus go from dream to reality from an interesting perch. The Obama Foundation assembled a storytelling council of historians, scholars, filmmakers, and writers. I was one of them, and as such was able to witness how the Obama team thought about how to create a space that was an incubator for leadership and civic life. Tonight, we will hear from some of the men and women who built this place from the ground up, the people who poured the concrete, planted the trees, and put the exhibits in place. It's good stuff. We're happy to have you with us, so let's go.
8: I am so glad that we have a chance to talk to you about this. 10 years in the making?
4: Yeah.
8: Really almost 12 now, right?
4: let me think. You start thinking about this in your last year in office.
8: Mm-hmm. Mm-hmm.
4: So that would be 2016. So that was 10 years ago when you're starting to conceive of it. And that's when you start thinking about selecting the site and...
8: How excited
4: the architects
8: were you
4: and so forth.
8: When you started to think about it, was it? Some people have said it's almost, oh, now I've got to do this. It's almost like a burden. Did it feel like?
4: It didn't feel like a burden, but it felt like a distraction because at the time you're still working on presidential stuff.
8: Mm-hmm.
4: So you delegate a bunch of decisions and say, I'll worry about that later. But look, it's been a long journey. You had COVID in between, which obviously threw off schedules and budgets in all kinds of ways. We literally started the construction, and then suddenly COVID hits.
8: Mm-hmm.
4: And, that changed things a lot. We're not alone in that. And the great thing about it, though, was I think there was a consistency of vision on what we were trying to accomplish mm-hmm. with the center. That didn't vary much. Michelle and I had a very clear sense that we wanted this to be a place that would attract visitors from around the world, that would, you know, record what happened during my presidency, but that more than anything was a vital, alive, dynamic place for the South Side of Chicago and the city of Chicago, for kids in the neighborhood, that it was going to be used. And that, I think, more than anything, shaped how we thought about what this this thing would end up being.
8: You know, I think about kids in the neighborhood. You met with a group of young black men.
4: Yeah.
8: You were seated in a circle in room 208 of Hyde Park Academy, right across the street from the campus now. And it was an extraordinary conversation. You were very honest with them.
4: Right.
8: You talked about making the kind of boneheaded decisions that a lot of teenagers make.
4: Right.
8: You talked to them about experimenting with drugs. And it was so unusual that one of the kids said, wait, are you talking about yourself?
4: Yeah.
8: And out of that meeting, we know that the My Brother's Keeper initiative was one of the things that grew out of that meeting, because later that year you announced that.
4: Right.
8: But I wonder if that meeting has lived on inside you in other ways, because it happened right across the street from where you decided to build the campus. Did that animate how you thought about the location, the design, the programming, you know, the young people who live in an area that doesn't see this kind of shine and attention?
4: Well, the location, in part, was determined by the fact that this is the epicenter of my life in Chicago,
8: mm-hmm.
4: right? But within a 4 or 5 mile radius of that site, I first came to Chicago. I got my first apartment there. I met my wife there. My children were born there. My wife grew up there. We were our wedding reception was there. I made my announcement for my first presidential or for my first political campaign
8: mm-hmm.
4: there.
8: Mm-hmm.
4: I taught law school there. So you know, that was part of what made that site so attractive to us. But as you say, one of the things that I learned when I moved to Chicago, and one of the things that Michelle had firsthand experience with growing up in Chicago, was even though the South Side of Chicago runs on the lakefront just like the North Side of mm-hmm. Chicago does, for a whole bunch of history.

0: public facilities in those communities were underinvested in relative to other neighborhoods in Chicago. And so for a long time, I would drive through Lincoln Park in the north side of mm-hmm. Chicago, and you'd look around, and there are people playing volleyball, and there are tennis courts, and there are kiosks, and there's programming, and museums, and then Jackson Park, which was just as beautiful, was empty.
1: Yeah.
0: And that sent a message. And when I was organizing and when I was serving as a state legislator, I was always shocked when you'd hear stories from kids mm-hmm. who would say, well, I've actually never gone to the lakefront.
1: Even though they lived on the south side. It was right there.
0: They lived in Englewood. But mm-hmm. it's just, it felt foreign to them. Much less going to the Art Institute mm-hmm. downtown. That did not feel like it belonged to them. And so part of me having those conversations and at Hyde Park Academy, the high school right across the street from where the center is going to be, is in those conversations I said, I am no different than you. That's the message I wanted to send to them. I had some good breaks. My environment was more forgiving than yours. But in you, I see the same talent, the same possibility, and I want you to see it too. And so part of what I wanted the center to be is a physical manifestation of that message. I want them to start realizing, yeah, amazing art. Mm-hmm. That's part of my life. That belongs to me. The idea that, you know, I could make my community better, my world better, and that's inside me. I want to see examples of that. And so we've already had a few of those same high school kids come in to give us a little bit of a focus group, and they seemed like they're pretty comfortable. They seem pretty happy, and I'm hoping that continues.
1: Open door to them.
0: Open door to them.
2: More of our interview with President Barack Obama is coming up.
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0: when you and the First Lady started thinking about this, you had no idea, you know, what would be going on in America. You have to do a little bit of sort of crystal ball thinking as you're putting this together. How did you make sure that as you were thinking about the design and the exhibits and the message, that you were able to meet the moment?
1: You know, I don't know that we were trying to prognosticate and say, all right, well, here's where things are going to be, and so we want to make sure we do this or that. The words that are wrapped around the top of the
0: speech from tower, Selma, the anniversary.
1: Is the anniversary of the Selma speech.
2: You are America. Unconstrained by habit and convention. Unencumbered by what is, because you're ready to seize what ought to be.
1: I've often said that may not be my very best speech, but it is most representative of what I believe. Mm-hmm. It captures my politics as well as anything. And it's been pretty consistent. This belief in an American story that begins with these amazing words, this declaration that we are created equal and endowed with certain inalienable rights, and but it was imperfect, and then we struggled to make that ideal real. Mm-hmm. And that has always stood in opposition with a different idea of America that is based on caste and privilege and excluding people and dominating people. And those two contrasting stories about America, a lot of my speeches, a lot of my politics has been arguing this is the better mm-hmm. story. Mm-hmm. And so I think it may seem as if right now the story told at the Presidential Center is a response to this particular moment. But actually, I think it's a response to what has always been there in America. Mm-hmm. You know, it's that part of America that that says, you know, black people don't belong, or that says that women need to be in their place, and gay folks need to be in the closet, and poor people need to stop complaining. Because a handful of people are the ones who are creating the wealth, and they deserve to keep it. And we don't need to take care of the vulnerable, and we don't need to make public investments in our kids. That story's always been there. And I think sometimes we get confused in thinking that these two stories are completely separate. They're intertwined, right? And which is why it's possible for me to be a great admirer of George Washington and also acknowledge he was a slaveholder. Mm-hmm. And that does not negate his greatness. It simply acknowledges that there's a profound, deep flaw in these founding fathers who were also geniuses and gave us these tools, and which is true of all of us, right? It's true of every president. It's that we're this mixed bag. We got contradictions, and embody the country's contradictions. And so I do think that what's striking is right now we've got a president in the White House who seems to have embraced and embodied, in a way we haven't seen in a very mm-hmm. long time, this other story. Mm-hmm. And maybe
0: does
1: that's...
0: Does that make your story more important?
1: I don't know if it makes it more important, but I am glad that we are planting a flag, that we are hopefully creating a repository, a vessel through which people can be reminded of this better story. I think ultimately, you know, a museum, a presidential center, even one that is, you know, engaging in ongoing work, doesn't replace actual activism. Mm-hmm. It doesn't, the best reminder of our best story is what happened in your hometown in Minneapolis a while back, of neighbors looking after neighbors. The best reminder is, you know, when you see folks around the country who are looking out for each other and fighting the good fight to, you know, make sure that people have health care, make sure that, you know, opportunity is fairly shared. Maybe a way to think about the Presidential Center and what at least we tried to create is some touchstones, some markers, some tools for people to just be reminded of, oh, yeah, this is what our democracy is. This is who we are.
0: The idea of these two stories is interesting because America has been having an argument with itself.
1: Right.
0: We say one thing in our founding documents. Yeah. We do something quite different in the way that we construct society.
1: Right.
0: And the argument that you're talking about and the stories that you're talking about, you know, the exclusion of people of color, the exclusion of black people, the exclusion of women, the exclusion, the Chinese Exclusion Act.
1: Yeah.
0: You know, these are things that we know are true to the American story, but they don't always appear in presidential libraries.
1: Yeah.
0: Presidential libraries are usually shrines to a single man or a single administration, men, because all of our presidents have been men so far. You decided to travel a different path. You decided to tell a different story in a different way so that you lean into that sort of thorny terrain around the founding contradictions.
1: Right.
0: What was the thought process that led you there? And was there anyone that pushed back and tried to say, you know, maybe we want to do this in a more traditional way? Because that is unusual.
1: For folks who come to visit, the first thing they'll actually see is in the museum is the copy of the Declaration of Independence and a pretty long description and displays of the struggle to realize that ideal that's embodied in the Declaration. Mm-hmm. But hopefully what they'll also see, even when the exhibits are about my presidency, that there were people who disagreed with what I did. That there was a lot of unfinished business in my presidency.
0: And you talk about that.
1: Yeah. And that there was something like the Tea Party that emerges during my presidency. And it's useful for people to understand where does that come from. Look, it's the Obama Presidential Center. It's the Obama Museum is a tribute to my presidency. Frankly, I would probably have had even less of me. Maybe this is the academic in me that is more interested in folks getting a sense of history more broadly, and my presidency is just a chapter in that. This is like the civic teacher nerd in me. But I do think it's important to ground what happened during my presidency in this broader sweep of American history. And as I said before, this idea that on the right, and you see this in the Trump administration, this idea that any suggestion or criticism that America was anything other than perfect is unpatriotic.
0: Is that a suggestion that you hate your country?
1: Is a suggestion that you hate your country. Now, the flip side is, among progressives, sometimes there is this sense of, the only true narrative of America is this one of oppression and exclusion. And I reject both those views. I think it's complicated. I think it's possible to celebrate the founders and appreciate what they did, as well as look objectively and critically at how their values strayed very far from what they professed. I think it's impossible to say that there were populists in rural America and the South and white America that really did believe in equality and justice, for white folks and helped to make progress in giving more people opportunity and not ignore the fact mm-hmm. that was to the exclusion of others. And that's the kind of complexity that I hope people get a little bit of a sense of.
0: You want people to actually marinate in that when they visit your
1: and
0: here's, center.
1: And the reason is this. Because I think when you understand the complexities of America and the contradictions of America, I don't think it makes you love it less. I think it makes you love it more. And I think it also makes you more resilient. Because then, during periods like we're in right now, where for a lot of folks it's crazy and you feel despair and anger, that perspective allows you to then say, okay, we've gone through crazy periods like this before. We've gone through mean periods before. It fortifies you to say that, yes, this has been part of the journey that we're on.
0: We've been here before.
1: And
0: we can do it again.
1: There's no reason to suggest that we can't get through.

0: At the very top of the Obama Presidential Center, wrapping around the corner of the building, you can see it there, are letters, giant letters spelling out a portion of the speech President Obama delivered on the 50th anniversary of the march across the Edmund Pettus Bridge in Selma. President Obama told us that he thinks it's not necessarily his best speech, but it is the one that best represents his political philosophy. He believes the most powerful word in our democracy is we.
1: We the people. We shall overcome. Yes, we can. That word is owned by no one. It belongs to everyone.
0: Each letter in the text from that speech on the building is 5 feet tall, made of concrete, hoisted into place by heavy machinery, and installed by some of the skilled tradesmen and women who built this place. And the folks that built this place, they are a proud bunch. Before the center opened to the public, I sat down with three members of the construction crew.
2: My name is Moises Rocha. I'm a labor foreman for Lakeside Alliance.
3: I'm Shelley Ryan. I'm a general superintendent, so I'm in charge of all the landscaping on the project.
4: I'm Louis DeJean, a local tin carpenter. I helped the You Are America speech. I helped cast it in concrete.
5: There's a portion of President Obama's speech at the 50th anniversary of the march on Selma, march across the bridge in Selma, that is on the south and the west side of the building. And it is a section of that speech, and you worked on the letters.
4: Every single one.
5: How big are those letters?
4: 54 inches by 45 inches. We were given a template. Every week we pulled letters. They gave us a letter list. We leveled everything and poured the concrete, cast it, you know, demolded it, lifted it, rigged it, put it on a truck, and set it out in the parking lot. Every week was a Scrabble game. We need four S's. We need four N's. We need seven T's. So it was like that. I'm proud of it. First black president, and I'm from the south side, and I got in and got on, and amazing, just seeing everything full circle, just wow.
5: People who will be watching this will see it all over the country, all over the world, and they will eventually make their way here. What is the one thing that you want them to see? If they've met you now, what should they look for when they actually come here to see a little bit of you?
2: I got a few areas. Mm-hmm. I got stuck at the parking garage crane, lost a boot.
5: You lost a boot?
2: I lost a boot. Because when you dig down, you got clay.
5: Mm-hmm.
2: Clay goes up to your foot. You won't pull it. You're not pulling your foot.
5: Wait, your boot is still in the building?
2: Yeah.
5: One of your boots is in the building?
2: Yeah. I had to lean on top of the bucket, and the bucket had to carry me, pull me out, and that boot left in there.
5: I'm glad you still have your foot.
2: Oh no, it's just the boot. it's just the boot.
5: Okay, so your boot is you've left a forever
2: garage
5: mark on this building. Okay.
2: Yeah.
5: So if you're parking in the parking garage,
2: there's a boot in the parking garage. It's mine.
5: Did this project ask a lot of you? It's a big project. It is unusual in its architecture.
4: Mm-hmm.
5: The letters, the mm-hmm. shape of the building, the kind of granite that was used. Was it a difficult construction project?
3: Yeah, a lot of hours here, a lot of time spent away from home, from friends, from family. But you're going to be able to come back here and show everybody for the rest of our lives that we built this. So yeah, it did ask a lot. The details, our level of detail, I've never had before, right? So the learning opportunities there are incredible. And yeah, I think that while it has been a lot of work and hard work and long hours, I think a lot of us feel that it's worth it to be able to have this sort of feather in our cap.
5: Mm-hmm. An observation?
3: Yeah.
5: The construction crews here are very representative.
3: Yeah.
5: You see people of color.
3: Yep.
5: You see women.
3: Mm-hmm.
5: You see people who are older and people who are younger. That seems to be a little bit unusual in construction sites.
3: Yeah, absolutely.
5: So you were part of a program that made sure that people from the community could be part of this project.
4: Definitely.
5: And you called yourself a dinosaur?
4: Apprentice carpenter. I got into carpentry and got into the trades late in life. So my focus is different. I got on this job, and in my interview process, the contractor in South Bend who was talking about the job, what sold me was when he said, most buildings are built to last 100 years. He said, what you're about to work on is going to be here as long as there's an America. That encapsulated time for me. And I was like, I'm about to get on this job, and I'm gonna do it.
0: Hope Comes Home. The President Obama interview continues.

0: Let me ask you about the neighborhood.
1: Mm-hmm.
0: It's in the South Side,
1: yeah.
0: On the South Side, on Stony Island.
1: Right.
0: A street that is too often in the news for sometimes the wrong reasons.
1: Right.
0: What does it mean to place this center in a place that doesn't usually see this kind of investment?
1: Well, part of what we want to do is to recognize this is a big investment, and it can potentially help anchor and catalyze economic development and opportunities for communities that oftentimes have been left behind. Now,
0: are you worried about displacement, though? I mean,
1: well,
0: Airbnb rates are going up, rents are going up. You know, would you have a plan to monitor or mitigate that the kinds of things that can happen with gentrification?
1: Well, look, this is always going to be nobody's figured out this solution, right, perfectly, which is, hey, these communities are underinvested in and they're poor and there aren't enough businesses and opportunities. And then people make investments in their businesses and opportunities. Hey, wait a minute. Rents are going up and the tax base is going up and Airbnb rates go up. There's no way to make massive investments, bring about, you know, a bunch of tourism dollars and, you know, create greater interest and beautify communities and not also see some values rise. That's part of the purpose of it. The question is always, from our perspective, are we making sure that the people who are already there can get a piece of that rising tide?
0: Mm-hmm.
1: Can they access those opportunities, which is why, you know, in terms of employment at the Presidential Center, one of our biggest priorities was making sure that folks were able to not just apply for jobs, but actually get jobs and get trained for jobs. The young people who are living in those communities, are they going to be able to get internships and fellowships? And we're exposing them to the work that's being done and what opportunities they have as a consequence. The vendors, you know, the cleaning crews, the contractors, all those folks, we've been very systematic about working with community groups in those communities and saying to them, this is yours, not just ours, and we want you to be a part of this. And I think there will, over time, be the kind of community improvement that is not just bringing in people from the outside,
0: mm-hmm.
1: but also lifting up folks from the inside. That's our hope.
0: That's the hope. Okay. I want to do a speed round.
1: Okay.
0: I want to pepper you with a few questions that will allow us to go inside the museum itself.
1: Okay.
0: I've heard that you've tested every chair in the building.
1: I'm not sure I've tested every chair, but I've tested a lot of them.
0: I just have this image of you running around sitting in all the chairs.
1: You know what? I'm a big believer in like stuff being comfortable. Because so much of the stuff inside is beautifully designed and meticulous and all this, my attitude was, yeah, but if a young mom with three kids that she's been dragging around through this museum and her feet hurt and she now is sitting down, is it comfortable? No matter how pretty it is, is she getting a break?
0: Were any of the chairs replaced?
1: Yes.
0: Oh, really?
1: Well,
0: okay.
1: I'm not gonna say who, but there were a couple where I was all like, you know, this looks great until you sit in.
0: Okay.
1: Yeah.
0: Is there a hidden jewel in the museum, almost like an Easter egg, that you worry people will miss? Something that you're really proud of, but you're afraid that people
1: will miss? This is actually not a hidden jewel. It is, but people may miss it. There is an entire room, a display, that we're calling Democracy 101,
0: mm-hmm.
1: that is away from some of the flashier...
0: Kind of in a corner.
1: Oval Office. It's in a corner. And it just gives people sort of a primer on the Constitution and the First Amendment. And I'm really proud of that. I'm hoping people go through that, because I think I worked pretty closely with the exhibit designers in creating a space where a layperson who's not, you know, studying this stuff all the time can just kind of go in and get a sense of, all right, I have a pretty good idea about what all these arguments are about. And I'm hoping that especially kids, but adults as well, take that in, because I think it's done really well.
0: Now that you've said it, I think people are actually going to look for it. What is the piece of art that just knocks you out every time you see it?
1: I mean, I'm a little biased because he's a friend of mine, but Mark Bradford's piece that essentially ascends from the bottom of the museum tower about four stories, when you factor in how high each story is magnificent, and it's depicts Chicago, and in fact the very portion of Chicago in which the center is situated in an imaginative, abstract way. It's spectacular. But look, the, all of the art is hard to beat.
0: That was an unfair question.
1: It was a very unfair question, because now I'm starting to think about Julie Moretto's stained glass on the other side of the building, some of the pieces that have just recently been put in. I'm going to stop naming them, because if I leave somebody out, people are going to feel neglected.
0: That's actually probably smart. Diplomatic move.
1: Yeah.
0: There is a restaurant on site.
1: Yes.
0: Named for Tafari Campbell.
1: Yes.
0: Wonderful.
1: Who you knew.
0: Well, yes, I knew, and miss him dearly.
1: Yes.
0: Wonderful person who was your personal chef for many years. Man, could he cook.
1: He could.
0: I mean,
1: he was the best.
0: He was special.
1: Yeah.
0: And there is a restaurant that serves wonderful food. What is your favorite dish at Tafari's Kitchen?
1: I have to say it's actually the chili. I can't give Tafari credit for this one, because this is based on my own chili recipe, I may be a little bit biased.
0: People are like, wait, he cooks?
1: Well, not anymore.
0: Okay.
1: But there was a time, and it's pretty good chili.
0: Really?
1: With some cornbread with it.
0: Okay. All right.
1: I give it two thumbs up.
0: Okay. What kind of beans do you use?
1: You know what? I'm going to let you go ahead.
0: Okay. You have to try.
1: Traditionally, I'm a kidney bean guy, but check it out.
0: Okay.
1: See what you think.
0: I will do that. Favorite book in the new library?
1: Must Be Becoming.
0: Smart answer.
1: what are you talking about?
0: Of course. Critics have called the Affordable Care Act Obamacare.
1: Right.
0: And it was meant to be a sort of derisive name, and you embraced it. Yeah, I did that.
1: So
0: they're calling this the main building the Obamalus. Will you embrace that too?
1: Absolutely. That's fine. You know, I think that what I'm interested in is seeing how people respond when they visit.
0: Mm-hmm.
1: I appreciate architecture enough to know that it'll be 20 years before we have a sense of how the architecture fits into people's imaginations and how whether it lasts or not. But what you can know right away is the people enjoy being there, right? And if, as it seems so far, they do, if people feel excited by the space and inspired by the space, and it's usable and it's fun, and kids are in the playground, and folks who are going through the museum are absorbing good energy and feel like, you know what, maybe I can go out there and do something too. And they get to the Sky Room and they look around and see a panorama of Chicago and their own neighborhood that they've never seen before. And community groups are having meetings there, and you know, folks are using a recording studio to film their own podcasts or make their own videos, and kids are sitting in that public library and reading and excited about reading. If all that stuff's happening, then we will have achieved what we're trying to achieve.
2: More of our interview with President...

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0: You've been through the campus many times. What's the exhibit that still gets you every single time?
1: I've talked about this. Right outside the Oval Office, we have a display of a sampling of the 10 letters that I used to receive every night. I think we got something like 40,000 pieces of correspondence every day.
0: Every day?
1: For 8 years during while I was in the White House. And we had an entire letter correspondence office just responding to the public's letters. Mm-hmm. And that office would select 10 representative letters for me to read each day. They'd put it in my folder at the top of my briefing book, and I'd usually save those for after I was finished with reading all the stuff I had to read. And I initiated that as a way of staying in touch with people, especially early on when we were going through so many difficult decisions. And so there's a display that has a sampling of those letters, but the exhibition team made this wonderful short video, this vignette of a few of those letters. And whenever I watch those, because it's mother talking about, you know, Mr. President, I'm struggling. And it's a vet, you know, who's still trying to find his path after he's no longer serving.
2: Dear Mr. President, sir, I was injured in Afghanistan in 2011. It's a funny thing, fear. I wasn't afraid in Afghanistan, but I am horrified at the thought of my future. Sir, all my life I've tried to find what a good man is and be that man. I am truly lost.

0: Patrick, thank you for your thoughtful letter, and more importantly, for your service and sacrifice. I can tell from your letter, you are already a good man. People are really raw in their emotions in some of these letters, partly because they don't expect the president's actually going to read it. It's almost like a meditation for them, a way of getting stuff off their chest. And so whenever I watch that, I get kind of...
1: Yeah, I can see that.
0: Yeah, I get choked up.
1: You're getting a little...
0: Yeah. So
1: choked up now.
0: If there's one exhibit that people should take the time right after the Oval Office, which everybody will go to just so they can take a picture of the apples and everything else that might be in there.
1: Sit in your chair.
0: Sit in the chair. Just come around on the side and there'll be those letters and there'll be a video that's looping. And take the time to watch that. Because I think that, as much as anything, captures what I always hoped the spirit of my presidency was.
1: And the spirit of your presidency was?
0: A sense of generosity towards each other. A sense of that everybody counts and everybody matters, and that when we act on that basic presumption, when we extend grace to each other, when we're willing to fight for that idea without sacrificing a recognition of the humanity of those that we're fighting against. If we can manage that, even if it's messy and not always perfect, then I think this country does well and the world does better.
2: Thank you so much for being here for Hope Comes Home, the President Obama interview. If you want to learn more about the Obama Presidential Center and get an exclusive look at the museum and the grounds, you will want to see our two-hour special program, and you can find it online at ms.now/hopecomeshome. I'm just going to repeat that for you. That's ms.now/hopecomeshome. Take care and have a good night.
3: Barack.
4: Yes.
3: You got to look at me.
4: No, I'm not.
2: Before she became First Lady.
5: I, Barack Hussein Obama, do solemnly swear.
2: Before stepping onto the global stage.
6: When they go low, we go high.
2: Michelle Obama spent her childhood on the South Side of Chicago.
6: South Side?
2: The South Side is now home to the Obama Presidential Center.
6: It's done, girl.
2: And she hopes South Side kids like her see the dividends.
6: $150 million investment. Awesome. I am the kid that knows that that matters.
2: Welcome to Hope Comes Home, the Michelle Obama interview. Hello, hello. I'm Michelle Norris, and welcome to this special hour, Hope Comes Home, the Michelle Obama interview. The Obama Presidential Center is now open to the public on the South Side of Chicago, just a couple of miles from where former First Lady Michelle Obama grew up. At the opening ceremony, she took her place among former presidents and foreign dignitaries, among artists and musicians, honoring her husband's legacy by making sure people fully understand all that he did and all that it took.
7: You were doing the people's work, rescuing our economy, expanding health care, ending a war, ordering the bin Laden raid, saving an auto industry, winning a peace prize. Keeping us safe from Ebola, regulating the banks, standing up for marriage equality, listening to science, and comforting an entire nation in the face of unspeakable tragedies. And you did it all with such grace and class and cool that you made the hardest job in the world look like a walk in this beautiful park.
2: Presidential libraries and museums are traditionally monuments to the men who served their country. I was on the storytelling committee for the Obama Presidential Center, a group of historians, scholars, and writers, and it was clear to us that the Obamas wanted to do something different, and that meant including and elevating the First Lady's story. Her memorabilia is not pushed into a corner of a museum. The campus recognizes that the South Side is her home turf, and that she emerged from those 8 years in the White House as a global superstar in her own right. Ahead of the center opening to the public, I sat down for a wide-ranging conversation with Michelle Obama. We talked about legacy, we talked about family, and we talked about what it means to bring the Obama Presidential Center to the South Side of Chicago. Let's get into it.
1: It is a thrill to be with you at the Obama Presidential Center.
3: It's done, girl.
1: I was a library kid, so I feel a little odd about having a conversation in a library.
3: We can do it, though.
1: Yeah,
3: we can do it because it's closed.
1: And we're here in the reading room.
3: So we're here in the reading room, yeah.
1: And we're on the South Side of Chicago.
3: We are home.
1: And I want to talk to you about the South Side.
3: Please.
1: And I invite you to correct me if I'm not saying it right, because I lived in Chicago. I have all kinds of relatives who are on the South Side, but I've never lived on the South Side. And there's a particular way of saying it.
3: Oh, well, it just depends on the mood. You know, if you really calling out it's South Side, you know. But
1: I'm
3: otherwise,
1: that's
3: exactly right. Otherwise, it's the South Side.
1: Yeah. Well, I want to talk to you about the South Side.
3: What do you want to know?
1: This you know, incredible complex lands here right on the South Side of Chicago, where you grew up. What does it mean to you? What does it mean to your community to have this level of investment in the place where a young Michelle LaVon Robinson grew up?
3: Yeah.
1: Did Double Dutch.
3: Well, let me
1: her bike around this area.
3: Let me give you a sense of what the community was like when I was growing up.
1: Okay.
3: You know, I was born in the 60s. I think my parents moved from a little further south to 74th and Euclid with my Aunt Robbie when I was one.
1: Mm-hmm.
3: So my adolescent years were in the 70s. And that was at the beginning of white flight.
1: Mm-hmm.
3: So this community that we moved into was a mixed-race community. And it was people of all backgrounds and races. But there was a period which all my white friends were gone. You know, and I remember that my Uncle Terry mowed his lawn where kids played outside and there were block club parties. Mm-hmm. But you could slowly see the slow deterioration of the entire South Side. Stores that were closing down. You know, the park programs just kind of went away. You just slowly noticed that the stuff wasn't there anymore. And I think as I got older and started leaving my community, especially when I went to high school, which was a magnet high school on the west side.
1: You went to Whitney Young.
3: Went to Whitney Young. My commute took me more and more through downtown and over west.
1: Mm-hmm.
3: And, you know, we were cultured. You know, we went to museums. We did things like that. But I started noticing that the investments downtown were very different.
1: Mm-hmm.
3: You know, that in order to do or see or experiencing anything beyond what you knew, you had to get on a bus or pay for parking or, you know, take the L and go to a whole nother community to experience beautiful parks and to really enjoy the lake and to see art and to see culture. It was here, but it wasn't here. Right.
1: I think they call that disinvestment.
3: It's disinvestment. And the thing I've written about with Becoming is that that disinvestment is felt by kids, you know, and you see it in your schools.
1: Mm-hmm.
3: You see the favorite teachers retiring and leaving and it not being replaced. They're not being replaced. You see the deterioration of the PTA. You just slowly see things getting a little worse. You don't know why, but you know it's not what it should be. And I try to remind people of that when, you know, there are communities that are deciding where to place important development projects and how money is allocated, that kids like me eventually notice that we weren't afforded nice things. Even though we were still the same amazing families where our parents worked hard and all our neighbors were still concerned about their property, it was just slowly but surely the resources weren't being spread as equally as far as I could feel. But we, South Shore was a beautiful community. Mm-hmm. Full of values and young kids striving for things. Kids, they were good kids, you know, from good families. Mm-hmm. And that's where I grew up. That's this neighborhood. Yeah. So I want to give you that context.
8: That's a level set.
3: Yeah, mm-hmm. yeah.
8: So when something like this opens, and there really is nothing else like this.
3: Mm-hmm.
8: And you decide to make an investment in a community like this.
3: An $850 million
8: investment. That says something.
3: Yeah.
8: That says something. That says you count.
3: It's supposed to say something.
8: What will that mean in terms of the material difference that would make?
3: Yeah.
8: You know, the opportunities that might come here, the jobs mm-hmm. that people might have access to, the other people that might decide, well, maybe I want to take a look at the South Side.
3: Yeah, that's right. That's right. Well, first I think about what it'll mean to kids like me.

0: at the Presidential Center is as important as the archives. Because it was important for me that kids like me could be right in their neighborhood and see world-class art. And as you know, 90% of the art is in public spaces. Mm-hmm. You don't have to pay.
1: You don't need a ticket.
0: You don't need a ticket. If I hadn't gone to the Magnet High School, I would have, Hyde Park Academy would have been,
1: your high school.
0: High school that I went to. And the notion that those kids are coming in and out of their school with the backdrop of beautiful art and a garden and fountains and well-manicured outdoor space and a public library that is this magnificent, that was decorated by Michael Smith, a world-class designer, and that there'll be the energy that is coming in and out of this building that is the hub, and it's happening across the street from where they live. I am the kid that knows that that matters, that says something about what the world thinks of me, right? So that's the first impact that I think the OPC will have and is probably already having. Even the notion that kids in this community witness the construction of this magnificent building. You know, construction doesn't happen. Big construction doesn't happen in working class communities where you see scaffolding and deep digging and the intimate and the intricate design of a big, massive, high-rise building happening. And the park space. I mean, and I just think about kids who are dreaming. They want to be architects who've never seen a building go up. They've never seen a project like this unfold.
1: Right. We think we see skyscrapers all the time in downtowns, but
0: We do. We take it for granted, you know. But any kid that's interested in construction or design, I'm just thinking this must have been fascinating for the last decade or so to watch this building become what it is, right? And what that's going to do to their outlook on who they want to be and what they can be. So I think about that. And then, of course, there are the jobs. And my husband and his team, an amazing team of people, many of whom have worked in economic development and planning. They know the city. They understand the challenges and travails that it takes for any project to go up in a major city. And diversity and inclusion was an important part. Minority and women business involvement happening at the very outset.
1: So construction workers, vendors, landscaping crews.
0: Cement people, the steel people. Because, again, there are a lot of small minority-owned companies that never get to train on big projects, right? So in order to get a big project, you have to have worked on a big project. So sometimes they are blocked out of the bigger opportunities because they don't have the experience.
1: So you create an on-ramp.
0: You create an on-ramp. A lot of times it works. Sometimes there are challenges. But the whole point was to give these subcontractors a chance to say that they've done something big so that they can then go on to compete for the other major construction projects where the real money is happening. So that thoughtfulness happened from the day the earth was dug and the trees were cleared and moved and the roads were rearranged. And that also includes training in the trades, right? Because if you want electricians and women who are doing some of the jobs that don't often go to women, they've got to be trained. So the thought
1: and
0: process
1: have the experience.
0: And have the experience. So this project helped to set up training opportunities for women electricians and young people who need qualification to be able to apply to the union. So all of that, you know, because of my background in Barack's and understanding economic development here in the city and what it takes to do it for real. Right. So that's created. That's been this project has been creating jobs from the day it started.
1: So it's an example of lifting while you climb.
0: Exactly.
2: More of our interview with Michelle Obama next.

0: there are spaces throughout the complex that are named for other people.
1: Yes.
0: You know, the president did not just put his name all over the building. There are spaces that are named for all kinds of people throughout the complex. One of them is a young woman named Hadiya Pendleton.
1: Yeah.
0: She had just returned to Chicago from a majorette performance.
1: Yeah.
0: In Washington, D.C.
1: She went to King High School, which is a little further north from here. A young girl just like me, you know, straight-A student, very involved, mother and father who did everything they could do to keep her busy and active and engaged. She was going to college, and she and her classmates were among that high school, or at least it was the majorette troupe, but the kids were selected to march in the inaugural parade. And she was returning from that really amazing experience. And like a lot of kids in urban environments, she fell victim to random gun violence. And she was killed.
0: They were looking for someone else.
1: They weren't, you know, it was just random stuff. She was an innocent bystander. She wasn't doing anything except, you know, standing on the corner talking to her friends. She wasn't in a gang. She wasn't doing. She was an outstanding kid. And hearing that just impacted me in a way. It's like, man, this is what happens to, you know, when kids don't have investment. Because I think of her loss, but then the kids that were so idle and uninvested in, that they're just running around with guns, right? And those kids had promise, too. I knew some of those kids, too. And when you know when things go off the rail that leads kids to become something that they weren't meant to be, you feel for them, too. That's a loss. So I decided I needed to come to her funeral. And that was during the first term. And I met her classmates, and I met her mom, and her family, and fell in love with them. And we've stayed close throughout. So when we were thinking about the naming rights of a building, Barack and I were very clear that while we love our funders and donors, many people have written huge checks, many of them dear friends of ours. We said, you know, we want the naming to mean something about the community and about the South Side and about the world in general, you know. So we asked donors to give without wanting to name, which for some is hard to do, right? You're asking people for big sums
0: check.
1: Of
0: I
1: money.
0: I want to see my name on
1: I want
0: the
1: to see my name. So Hadiya Pendleton was at the top of my list. So the major forum, there's a plaza with her in her name. And we picked her because she represents all the young potential that's in this community, that some are lost, but many are still thriving. And we think that that's, you know, her name should be remembered, you know, for what she represents to communities all over this country.
0: It's a beautiful remembrance, a beautiful honor for her and for her family for years to come.
1: Yeah.
0: For years to come. You, as I understand, did not spend a lot of time looking over your husband's shoulder. You didn't spend a lot of time visiting the complex during the construction phase. You had your first tour recently where you saw the museum exhibits as they now are, as they're open to the public.
1: Yeah.
0: You decided to hold back a little bit.
1: Oh, yeah, yeah. Well, first of all...
0: Why?
1: Well, you know, it's a big project, a big vision, and I wanted this to be Barack's show. I really did. I wanted him to own it and to make the major decisions about it. You know, also with a big project, I wanted to make sure that decision-making was clean. You know, when you have two principals, it's like, well, what does Michelle think and what does Barack think? And it's like, yeah, you know, it's going to be great. So it's a lot of it is the trust that I have in my husband and the team of people. I mean, mm-hmm. Valerie Jarrett's a dear friend. Mm-hmm. She is running the show. Tina Chin is here. Michael Strautmanis. Mm-hmm. I mean, these mm-hmm. are all people that I've worked with, I've known, worked in the city. Mm-hmm. It was like, they're going to handle it. I am very engaged and active in the program part. Mm-hmm. But in terms of what the building was going to be, I was like, they got it, you know? So I had the pleasure of really, now I've been on site, but I've been on the construction site, you know, in with the hard hats and the shoes and all that at almost every phase. But I hadn't been back until Friday, mm-hmm. this past Friday. I saw it completely finished.
0: And how
1: and I've seen pictures, of course, everybody. They're sending me pictures.
0: But you need to see it, though. This is,
1: exactly.
0: You know, for people who are watching this, mm-hmm. it's one thing, and we're glad you're watching and you get a taste of this right now. But it is really nothing
1: like walking into the spaces. Mm-hmm. There was no picture that I saw that fully captured the magnitude, the power, the beauty, the elegance, the class, the style, the thoughtfulness, the emotion. Mm-hmm. That you will experience walking through.
0: Were you emotional?
1: Yeah. There are definitely components, especially a lot of the videos of the campaign and that those times and the hopefulness mm-hmm. and the camaraderie and the unity and the diversity, mm-hmm. you know, just all kinds of people. Made it happen from all political walks of life, from all races, all parts of the country, all around the world. You know, there's this one tape of the reaction on election night. At Grant Park. Well, it was just election night reaction. Mm-hmm. I mean, Michelle, we were so busy, I never had a chance to see the reaction.
2: And we have breaking news, momentous news, really.
3: The AP... is now ready to call.
4: Barack Obama will be the 44th
5: president of the United States of America.
1: In all these years.
0: Because you were in your own space.
1: And you move on.
0: Thinking about the girls
1: and
0: everything
1: else. It's like, election done, okay. Where are they going to school? I need a staff. There wasn't much time to reminisce or to watch footage or to listen to reports. Mm-hmm. It was really the first time I saw accounts of the emotion people felt, you know, when Barack was, when it was called. Hmm. I'd never experienced that. So that was a thing.

0: when you got the first look of the portrait of the two of you. It's the first time that you're both in a portrait together.
1: Yeah.
0: And they caught...
1: Indigecka Crosby.
0: Let's give her her flowers.
1: Mm-hmm.
0: We got to see you see it for the first time.
1: Yeah.
0: We, you know, the video was released, and your expression was priceless.
1: No, really? What was it?
0: I mean, you were just like wide-eyed and partially... You know, because it's a beautiful piece of art, I imagine you were surprised at the size.
2: It is beautiful. Was there anything that surprised you?
0: It's not just your story. When you, it's probably going to be a choke point in the museum because you see so many different images in there.
1: That's also the artist approach, which is why I love Indigecka, the artist. All of her paintings are paintings within paintings, pictures and images within. So that's how she paints. That's how she creates work. So the fact that, so I knew that that was going to be a part of it. So even knowing that, you know, when you step back and see the bigger image and then slowly get closer and see the power of all the selections of images that, and where she placed them and why she placed them there. I mean, it's like, where's Waldo for the Obama administration, you know? So, for example, she decided to put in the backdrop a window that has my childhood home. And in the windows upstairs, it's the image of Barack and my mom sitting on the sofa the night of the election when his name was called. It is a very powerful image where, you know, mom, she's just got the kind of, oh, my goodness.
0: She's sitting back in the sofa.
1: And she just reaches over to him and says, oh, my baby, he bit off a big thing, you know, and it's that kind of look. But it kind of frames, it's like the center of the home and the center of the portrait.
0: And they're in two different windows.
1: Yeah.
0: Upstairs, you see, and their hand is in one of the windows.
1: Mm-hmm.
0: I'm glad you brought her into this conversation.
1: Mom.
0: I loved your mom.
1: Yeah.
0: She was a beautiful woman.
1: She was something else.
0: And you brought her along for the journey in a very beautiful way. I remember on the morning of the inauguration, and so many people were coming wearing pictures, literally pictures pinned to their coat, bringing someone along, holding pictures in plastic baggies, you know, bringing them there for Inauguration Day, bringing people along who couldn't make it all the way for the journey. That is what you did with that beautiful skirt that you wore, with a beautiful image of a young Marian Robinson. What a way to honor your mom.
1: Well, everybody in our lives was touched by mom. It broke Barack down because, you know, he didn't, he hadn't seen the
0: skirt.
1: You
0: had to cover for him for a while.
1: I know, right? Right?
0: I mean, you kept talking because you gave him a moment.
1: Yeah. So when I walked in, I met him backstage and he was like, oh, and I forgot what I was doing. I was like, what's going on? He was like, You're not doing that to me, right? You just show up in this beautiful skirt. I'd already sort of recovered. So I was like, oh, I'm sorry. You know, it was like, my bad. I had gotten sort of emotionally accustomed to the beauty of it, right? So to me, it was just a beautiful dress too, beautiful skirt. So yeah, I kind of did him wrong. I should have prepped him for it. But it was also a beautiful surprise. My brother was... I think he was in the audience.
0: Had he seen it before?
1: I forgot. Nobody had seen it.
0: Oh, it must have got to him too.
1: Yeah, it got to everybody. But as you said, it's, you know, I was so glad to have her there with us. And then my team, while we were speaking on stage, they said that the minute Barack mentioned the skirt, it downpoured. Like, it was clear. Because afterwards they said, oh, it rained so hard. I was like, I didn't hear the rain. They said it rained right when Barack was talking about the skirt, and it stopped.
0: The ancestors.
1: She was there. She's like, go on, girl. She's like, aren't you something? You know what mom would say. She'd be like, oh, I can't believe this. Oh, you're just something else. So she's here, you know, as are all of our ancestors, and not just me and Barack, the stories of our upbringing, but, you know, that's, I think that's what resonates and what will resonate for people of all backgrounds is they will see themselves in these fours. America will see itself. And I'm saying all of America, regardless of political party, regardless of whether you voted for us or like us or have nasty things to say about us or not or love us, you will walk through these halls and you will feel seen here.
0: We saw something of your husband in that encounter also. It was a full circle moment because you reached out and grabbed his hand the way your mother had grabbed his.
1: Oh, of course you saw that.
0: Yes, I did. I saw it. I noticed it. And we saw his emotions. And he is someone who is free with his emotions. And you don't always see that. Okay, let me just spin backwards. You don't see it in a man. If I can get really granular, you often don't see it in a black man.
1: Because you're not supposed to. They're not supposed to be emotional.
0: And you don't see it in a president.
1: Yeah.
0: But you do with him.
1: Yeah.
0: So what does it mean to have someone in leadership who is willing to show their emotions? And in this process, are we seeing another facet of him?
1: Well, you know, We're at a time when there's a lot of talk about what it means to be a man. You know, it's all out there. There's a lot of mansplain going on. And what you feel in those conversations is what we understand is that men struggle just as much as we do in figuring out who they are and where to find place. And I've said this time and time again, I don't have sons. You do. I know a lot of my friends' sons. I love these young men. But we've done a great job in our lifetime of expanding the possibilities of what women and girls can be. We've worked hard to redefine that and to say, you know, you can take home the bacon, fry it up in a pan, right? You can do it all. You can be a mom. You can have emotion. You can be tough. You can box. You can run. You can be strong, right? You can be a musician. But during that time, I don't think we've done an equal justice to opening the aperture for what our men and boys can be. We've talked about this. There's still a very narrow definition of what it means to be a man, and it's still, you gotta win, gotta be tough,
0: gotta be strong,
1: don't let them see you hurt, you gotta make money,
0: gotta dominate,
1: all right? But men come in all shapes, sizes, and colors, too. Temperament, we're born with it, you know? It's not unique to us as the female species. You know, there are a lot of young men who are born to create, like my father, who was tough and boxed and all that before he got MS. There are young men who were born to nurture, to be teachers, to work with small children. There are young men who are wonderful child psychiatrists, you know, who can empathize and help people find their voice, right? But if all they're rewarded for is win, throw the ball, catch the ball, beat up, make money, wow, how sad it is for all the majority of men and boys who don't naturally fall into those narrow categories of what being a man is and how sad and lonely that must be for them. So I think having leaders that model more matter, you know, and I know that Barack understands that. He's a tough guy. He doesn't cry much, but I think he has learned to let his emotions go because he knows he needs to show young men that that's okay too. It's okay to love your wife forever. It's okay not to cheat and lie. It's okay not to be a baller. It's okay to, you know, be sad when sad things happen. You know, and not have to suck it up all the time. Yeah. That's really what makes you a man, is the broadness and depth of your character. And it's not just one note. And how will boys know that?

0: world got to know Marian Robinson, but they didn't get to know Frazier Robinson. Yeah. And when I was going through, I've been through the building several times now, and one of the things that got me was the picture, the painting that he did, which is in a case with one of your favorite albums, Talking Book, and a picture of your mom and dad. He was an incredible artist.
1: He was. And actually, I hadn't seen a painting of his. I'd never seen that painting, or if I had, I was young and didn't realize that that was dad's. I knew my father to be a sculptor because when he got into a mode of wanting to do art, he was usually working with clay. I think that was his favorite medium. And then he would do all the backdrops for our operetta workshops at the church, Woodlawn AME Church, that my Aunt Robbie did. And all this was the church plays, right, where Craig was Hansel and another little girl was Gretel and I was a little fairy. My dad did the scenery, the backdrops of the castle and the forest and the woods. And I remember him with big canvases painting. But I knew my father was an artist, but he got a scholarship to the Chicago Art Institute because he was very creative even in high school. And so he got noticed from what I remember the stories being. And he went, but he couldn't afford to stay. He didn't have the money. And I think my parents got married and he needed to get to work and earn an income. But I think my mom, whether she got this right, I got an opportunity to meet Richard Hunt, who has passed, a renowned artist here in Chicago who works in steel.
0: Right outside.
1: Right. He created the sculpture in the Reading Garden right outside and has since passed. But before he passed, I was able to visit his studio and he gave me a little maquette of the sculpture. And when I mentioned that to mom, she said, I think your dad went to school with somebody named Richard. Yeah, I think that was the other black guy. Now, I don't know whether that's true or not. I didn't even mention it to Richard at the time, and I don't know whether there's any documentation of him being there or when he was there. But yeah, my father was a gifted artist, but he just didn't get to actualize it because he had to work. You know, he had to earn a living.
0: Is there a message about hidden talent in that?
1: For sure. You know, this is what we can't forget about places like our community. You know, talent is planted in the soil here. And it's everywhere, all over the world. Hidden talent, the genius that will unlock some of the most important secrets of the world. Being born in sub-Saharan Africa, you don't know where it is, which is why we have to nourish it everywhere. Because my dad didn't get to really exercise his gift. I'm so glad it's in a museum, right? Along with his sculpture tools. But it says everything about hidden talent and what we lose when we only invest in a limited few. You know, talent and genius is spread equally throughout humanity.
0: It's true.
1: And that's why we have to value education and investment, because we're going to miss a child that was born with the intellect to do great things, but we're going to miss it because they were black or because they were poor or because they were an immigrant or because they were raised on a small farm, you know, and they didn't even know, couldn't even have the idea that what was mulling around in their brains was actually greatness because they had never seen it.
0: It's important for us to remember that talent is equally distributed. Opportunity is not.
1: That's right. But we have to believe that. And there are those that don't believe it. There are those that think that talent is based on race, the color of skin, the ancestry. That's ridiculous. It's not true.
0: Maybe someone will see that painting and think, I'm going to go home and pick up a brush.
1: I hope so.
0: I'm going to go home and pick up a pen.
1: But we're trying to create spaces for that. So that's the other part of the OPC that I know you've highlighted. The media suite. and the programming that will give kids access to this and bringing in the artist and telling the story of the creation of pieces. That's just as much for young people to understand how these artists think, what it means to create something, how these pieces came to be. There's a lot of abstract art. I know that there'll be kids out there who don't even know that you can make art using, you know, tar paper and scraps, and that you can turn nothing into something amazing. That's why the art is important. Because I know it's going to inspire some kid like my dad, who now doesn't have to go down to the Art Institute to see his future right before him. That's important.
2: More.

0: We're sitting in the library.
1: Mm-hmm.
0: As a library kid, loved spending time in the library.
1: Of course you were.
0: And there are probably a lot of kids who will come to the library who weren't thinking about people will come to the library.
1: Yeah.
0: But to pick a book up at the Obama Presidential Obama Presidential Center branch of the Chicago Public Library, are you at all concerned that people might just want to keep those books?
1: Yeah, of course. But I think, look, people are people.
0: You have to remind people, make sure people if you're like, checking the books, you better return them.
1: You know, all of it is, you know, this, the wonderful experiment of public spaces are that trust and personal responsibility are a part of it, right? And we're going to be practicing that here at the Obama Presidential Center.
0: Do you have a message for people? Return the library books?
1: Return the books, you know, put stuff back, take care of it, because that's some of the things they think about us, right? That we won't take care of nice stuff, you know? That's what they say, you know? We're not going to put that nice thing in that neighborhood, you know, but I know differently, you know. I know this community, and this will only be what the community makes it. It will be as nice and stay as nice as the community, you know, decides to protect it. So that means that everybody's going to have to self-monitor. There will be systems in place. Look, there are locks on doors and things like that. There'll be a, you know, there's a librarian sitting at the door. I'm sure there's some buzzer system. It's still, it's a president, y'all. You know, security is a thing, right? But, you know, my message to my fellow Southsiders is like, let's show up. You know, let's take care of the space. Because this is, it's a really nice space. And it, you know, the only way it stays nice is that we all take care of it. And I'm going to trust that My neighbors and all the visitors who come here will become the caretakers of the space, that because it's theirs. And I am completely confident that people will show up right in this space.
0: They'll come correct. Yes, they will.
1: Mm-hmm.
0: I want to go back to the portrait of the two of you. That image will be in this building for a very long time.
1: Mm.
0: 10 years from now,
1: mm.
0: 25 years from now, 50 years from now, into the next century, when people are looking back at the image of the two of you, what do you want them to see? What do you want them to remember?
1: I want them to see a loving representation of a black couple. And it is important that race is there. Because we have an ebb and flow of how we feel about people of different races. Mm-hmm. Some decades we're moving forward, and other decades it feels like, well, what happened? I think we need to be reminded that excellence comes in all shapes, sizes, and colors, mm-hmm. genders, that there are many people who are great leaders. And your race, your income is the least of what makes you great. Your pedigree is the least of what makes you great. And the co-equanimity of our relationship, I think, is important to remember at a time when, you know, gender roles are, they go up and down too. Mm-hmm. You know, what does it mean to be a woman? What does it mean to be a wife or a husband? That they see a couple that are that revel in the fact that we are both equals, that's what gives us energy, and that there's love there, deep love, and I like the notion that even that story is it's a creation of many smaller stories that we didn't get where we are alone. Like, there are two people, but there are millions of people who make up that story. So I think the structure of the photo or of the portrait is just as important as the image that it's the two of us. That the two of us are made up of millions and millions of stories and people and experiences outside of who we are.
0: Mm-hmm. And you're in the foreground. You're together there.
1: Yeah.
0: It's not, you know, what is often, you're not in the background.
1: Yeah.
0: You're right there together.
1: Well, that's because I married a man who isn't threatened by, you know, having a smart, challenging partner.